0: Well, Mike, I'm thinking as I just reflect back on it, of course, we know that our Lord instituted the Lord's Supper, going back to the pages of the New Testament, Matthew 26 through 29 and Luke 22 and Mark 14, other passages that could be cited. And we read in these passages about the Lord instituting the Lord's Supper, and he says, this blood is the New Testament of the New Covenant. And he talks about the cup, or rather this cup is the blood of the New Testament. And sometimes people can get hung up on the container rather than the contents of the cup. And they go back maybe looking at the Passover and they think, okay, how many cups did the Lord use? And he says, this cup. And so they're concentrating again on the container. And it may have been the case that there could have been one or three or four cups in a Passover assembly when they were doing this. But as you fast forward now up into about the 1800s, I think you come to about 1890, as some of the research I found, that concern was if people are drinking out of the same container, this could be very dangerous as spreading of germs. People, of course, were concerned about hygiene, and rightly so. And consequently, it was suggested that maybe we could have multiplicity of cups without damaging the text of the Word of God. And so since that time, I don't really read of any early debates on that. They're perhaps out there. I just didn't notice them in the turn of the 19th century or so. But then as later on, as far as my knowledge of it, you can go back and read among our brethren at least, maybe some debates going back, I would say 1950s, 1960s, and even up to this day. We don't hear of it as prevalent as it used to be in the 50s and 60s, and there are various other movements that began to be, and people binding some other areas, and sometimes all get lumped together. They're not all lumped together, and I understand that, respect that. And while I respect the idea that we need to be reverent and we need to be doing things in a scriptural way, but you know, we need to make sure that we're following the Bible and not human tradition.
1: Yeah, I agree.
0: In regards to the container or the contents. And that's what we'll look at tonight.
1: Yeah. You know, in my study this week concerning this topic, I did find reference to the fact that there were multiple cups used dating back at least to the 4th century.
0: Right.
1: Now, how prevalent that was, I don't know.
0: Right.
1: I did read a similar date, 1890, with regard to the introduction of a multiplicity of cups. And I would want to say at the onset of our study, I applaud anyone who has a strong desire to do things biblically. And I am very appreciative of any brother or sister who wants to make sure that they're following the pattern. And I think about what Paul said, hold fast the form, the pattern of sound words, which thou hast heard of me in faith and love, which are in Christ Jesus, in 2 Timothy chapter 1, verse 13. However, I think that we need to understand something about figures of speech. And specifically, as you cited a moment ago, the thrust of the Lord's Supper, at least from my biblical study, is on what those items symbolize.
0: Exactly.
1: And so we want to talk about that in more detail in just a moment
0: or
1: two.
0: If I might just interject at this point as well, we are very concerned with following the pattern. We should follow a pattern where God made the pattern. But I'm also remembering what our good friend Brother Garland Elkins used to say, that sin is the transgression of God's law. It's not the transgression of your opinion.
1: That's right. Well, so, and you know, we talk about liberalism would be loosing where God hasn't loosed.
0: Right.
1: And then the flip side of that would be antiism, which is binding where God hasn't bound. And
0: right.
1: So what we want to do is be biblical.
0: Exactly.
1: And stay in the middle of the road. Doug, did you have something you wanted to add by way of historicity?
2: I just believe that, you know, we need to, all of us, no matter where we stand, we need to be right with God first. And I think that in the pursuit of doing that and in Bible study, it is highly important that we don't take just a few verses on a topic. If we want to understand a topic, then what we need to do is take all the verses. Some of our denominational friends will take a few verses about salvation that have nothing to do with baptism and say, I'm going to base everything on this.
1: That's true.
2: Well, if you're going to get the whole picture, it's like a jigsaw puzzle. You need to take all the pieces, see how they fit together perfectly, because the Lord said in Matthew 10:35, Scripture cannot be broken. So if we're not getting the full picture, if it doesn't look right, then it's because we haven't arranged the pieces correctly. And so that's what we're hoping to do with this.
1: Yeah, you know, I think about the words of the psalmist in Psalm 119 when he said, the sum of thy word is truth.
2: Right.
1: And we talk about the entirety of God's word is truth. And so as you said a moment ago, I think it behooves us to look at, we look at context, and then there are times when we look at remote context, and then we, as we sift through that information, then we begin to draw our conclusions. I think with regard to the Lord's Supper, that's exactly what we need to do.
0: Well, I think when we do that, when we induce all the evidence and draw the conclusions warranted by that evidence, we're going to see that the Bible defines, Jesus defines what the cup is.
1: Yes.
0: And
1: so in light of that, let's go to Matthew 26. Let's look at the text as you go to Matthew chapter 26. I was looking at 1 Corinthians chapter 11. In verse 26, Paul said in verse 26, for as often as you eat this bread and drink this cup.
0: Right.
1: So is he talking about drinking the cup per se, a literal cup, or is he talking about the contents in that cup?
0: Well, and when you define that, when you answer that, you really have said what God is saying is the cup. When you drink this cup, are you talking about drinking the container? Are you thinking about drinking the contents? In Matthew 26 that you mentioned, Matthew 26, the Bible says, and as they were eating, Jesus took bread and blessed it and broke it and gave it to the disciples and said, take, eat, this is my body. And he took the cup and gave thanks and gave it to them, saying, drink ye all of it, that is, all of you drink it. For this is my blood of the New Testament, which is shed for many for the remission of sins. Now, he's just introduced the cup. But then he says, but I say unto you, I will not drink henceforth of this fruit of the vine. Now, he's just said, you drink the cup. But I won't drink of the fruit of the vine until the day when I drink it new with you in my Father's kingdom. Jesus defines what the cup is.
1: You know, sometimes we talk about the Bible is its own best commentary.
0: Exactly.
1: And I was just thinking as you were reading that passage of Scripture, where is the emphasis based on what Jesus is saying? Is it on the cup or the contents?
0: Oh, that's right.
1: And based on what I read, it's the contents.
0: Exactly.
2: Throughout Scripture, throughout the New Testament, the word cup is used 31 times in the New Testament in 28 different texts. And the Bible is its own best interpreter. And as we look through those, we see that all 31 of those cases, even when there is a literal cup present, it is referred to figuratively. For example, we have no problem when we read about James and John coming to Jesus wanting the best spots beside of him in Matthew chapter 20. And Jesus says to them, are you able to drink the cup which I am about to drink? Now, he's not saying, I've got this goblet here. Are you guys able to put this to your mouth? He's talking about the contents of what he's about to undergo.
0: Right.
2: Stop and think about the Garden of Gethsemane. We have no problem understanding when he says, Father, take this cup from me. He's not saying, God, you want some of this? He's saying the contents of what I'm about to undergo. When he addresses the Pharisees in Matthew chapter 23, and he says, you know, you clean the outside of the dish and the cup, but inside you're full of self-indulgence. Well, how do you pour self-indulgence into a cup? He's not talking about a literal cup. In all of those, he's using it symbolically. We see it used as a figure of speech in Revelation 4 times. Throughout the New Testament, all 31 of those, if you look them up, they refer to something other than a literal cup somewhere in the context.
1: Okay, and I appreciate what you've said, particularly in light of the research that has been given to the term cup as used in Scripture. So, why the emphasis by some brethren, by some people, on the cup itself?
0: Well, giving the benefit of the doubt, perhaps they are trying to hold what they consider to be the truth. They think, okay, Jesus is emphasizing the cup. They look upon as the cup representing, I suppose, the covenant in some unique way. The cup, and since we have the one covenant, you know, we have the one cup. But Jesus is not emphasizing the container. He defines what the cup is. And I would contend that we only use one cup. But I'm not talking about the container.
1: That's right.
0: If I might give a Bible example of that, and we'll open our Bibles, and I actually had this happen to me. A gentleman stopped by my house one day, and just out of the blue, and he said, he was trying to tell me that we ought to use only one cup. In fact, he said, I drive, I've forgotten how many miles, maybe 100 miles, in order to find a faithful congregation. To him, a faithful congregation was one who would only use one container. So what I did then is I went over to 1 Corinthians 10, and we note in verses 16 and 17 where Paul again is talking about the cup or the Lord's Supper. In 1 Corinthians chapter 10, and I believe it's verse 16, he says, the cup of blessing, and the man stopped me and he said, you notice it says the cup. I said, yes, sir, you're right. That's what it says. The cup of blessing which we bless. Okay? That would be Paul and the Corinthians. Is it not the communion of the blood of Christ? The bread which we break, is it not the communion of the blood of Christ?
2: Right.
0: So I asked the gentleman, I said, now Paul, according to 1 Corinthians 16:8, was in Ephesus at this time. He separated from the Corinthians by the Aegean Sea. Yet Paul says we partake of the cup. If you're going to contend that the cup means one cup, and you're talking about it's the container, please explain to me how Paul in Ephesus and the Corinthians, separated again by the Aegean Sea, could drink of the same container. And his reply was, I'll have to study on that. Well, I wished he would. But the point is, Paul and the Corinthians were only drinking the cup. But when you understand metonymy, metonymy of the subject to be exact, where the container is put for that which is contained, that's what metonymy is. That's what our Lord was using, the figure of speech we call metonymy.
1: Well, you know, I guess in light of what you just said a moment ago, I was just thinking about the different figures of speech
0: right.
1: that are used in Scripture. And you mentioned metonymy. And, you know, if you're not somewhat well-versed in the various figures of speech in Scripture, then you're going right. to have difficulty. And I think with regard to metonymy, as you said a moment ago.
0: Right. Well, you can. But, and I tell people all the time, it's good to know these things. We can know them. We can understand the difference between metonymy and what a metaphor is. What a fable is in the Bible. You have Jotham's fable. You have parables. Jesus taught by parables. But we have metonymy, which literally means a change in name.
1: Yeah.
0: And I'll illustrate sometimes what metonymy and I might say, have you ever read Shakespeare? Or have you ever read whatever your favorite author it might be? And they say, yes. I say, well, you didn't really. You read his writings.
1: Yeah.
0: But we use that all the time. The Bible uses that. You remember in Luke chapter 16, the rich man who wanted Lazarus to be raised from the dead and go back and warn his brethren, lest they come into this place of torment. Luke 16:29, we find that Jesus says to they have Moses and the prophets. He didn't mean that Moses was still alive and the prophets were still alive. They have the writings. So that's what we call, in America at least, metonymy, or in English, metonymy. But you don't have to really know those figures of speech.
1: But don't you think sometimes that we use those figures of speech in everyday life?
0: Oh,
1: for
0: yeah.
1: example, with regard to a grandbaby, maybe you might say to your daughter, did you give the baby a bottle?
0: Yeah. Did she drink her bottle?
1: Yeah. Did she drink the bottle? Well, yes, she drank the bottle. Well, did you mean the bottle itself or did you mean the contents of the bottle?
2: Exactly. We go to somebody's house and they say, hey, would you like a cup of coffee? Sure, I'll take a cup. They never pass me an empty cup. What do they pass me? They pass me a cup of coffee. But I think this idea that you were talking about, I think part of the problem why people are sold on this particular idea of one cup, sometimes we can go to the Bible to study with our own preconceived notions. And what we're doing is we have our own idea and we're going to get in there and find where God agrees with us.
0: Right.
2: And the way that we ought to approach Bible study is say, okay, he's God, I'm not. What does God want? I need to conform what I think to what God said rather than trying to make what God said conform to what I think.
0: It is our responsibility as you're going, and that I'll interject and just say, as we are students of God's Word, we're to bring out what God put in there.
2: Right.
0: We're not to put in there our preconceived ideas, and we're to study objectively.
1: Let me raise this question. Let's just say that there are some brethren out there that say, you know what, we want to use just one cup.
0: Sure.
1: They would have the latitude to do that. The problem, however, comes into play when somebody says, okay, biblically, it's a mandate. And they begin to bind that on other brethren. And as you said a moment ago, you're not really faithful to the Lord if you're not partaking of, as they would say, the one cup.
0: Right. You know, I was actually approached. I was visiting a congregation down in South Mississippi a few years ago. I preached in South Mississippi for 4 years. And there are some congregations down there, brethren drink only out of one container. Had never been there before in my life, but I walked up and a man greeted me by saying, "I think we ought to only use one cup." I thought, well, that's a fine way to introduce yourself to me. But I said, well, I think it's fine that you use one cup as long as you don't bind that on me.
1: Yeah, yeah.
0: I don't care if he uses one. I only drink out of one cup.
2: We do the same thing with other issues. I mean, some congregations today want to stick with paper songbooks.
0: Yeah.
2: Other congregations want to use projection screens. Who's going to heaven? Who's going to hell? Well, neither. The Lord said to sing. He told us how to sing with joy in our heart. Whether we use a songbook or projection screen, that's up to each individual congregation. Whether you meet for three times on Sunday or twice on Sunday, that's not a matter that should divide us. There's nothing wrong if you want to use a single cup. That is fine. But what you can't do is bind that. In Matthew chapter 15, the Pharisees were trying to bind the washing of hands. Mm-hmm. And Jesus said, that is a vain tradition and commandment of men. You cannot make little sub-rules and go beyond what is written when God tells you to do something and bind that on other people. Right. And that is,
1: you know, since you're talking about binding, we talk about divine example. Mm-hmm. One of the ways that when we talk about interpreting Scripture,
0: right,
1: how do we know something is a divine precedence or example? In Acts chapter 20, verse 7, we have an example of the saints meeting on the first day of the week and partaking of the Lord's Supper. What the one cup brethren would say is that we have a divine example, if I understand them correctly, that we have a divine example wherein we must partake only of the one cup. So how do we know when an example is binding? How would you answer that question to those who might be watching the program tonight?
0: Right. Well, there's a difference between an example and something that's incidental. An incidental might be meeting in the upper room. I don't know anybody today that's actually saying that we need to meet in an upper room. And also, what about the table? I read of a table. The Bible talks about the table, the cup of the table of the Lord and the table of the of Satan. Do we bind the table? Can you have it on something other than a table? There's incidentals. But when is an example truly an example that is binding? Well, when it has a scripture behind it that says that we must do it. You have incidentals. Jesus walked. Paul walked. Sometimes went by ship. The Lord said, go into all the world and preach the gospel to every creature. Well, I'd say, well, okay, here's an example where Jesus walked and went by ship. So that's the only ways we can do it. Now, I'm beginning to bind where God did not bind.
1: That's right.
0: Those are incidentals.
1: That's right.
0: And so when you find, like in Acts chapter 20 and verse 7, when they came together upon the first day of the week to break bread, that is to observe what we'd say the Lord's Supper, that's because there's a commandment behind that which tells them to do that. Then we find how they did it, and so that's when it becomes an example to us. Well, you can find examples where there are none.
1: That's right. That's right.
0: I mean, you can make them that.
1: Yeah. Did you have something you wanted to add before we conclude for break?
2: No, I was going to mention something else about metonymy, but it will wait.
1: Okay, all right, we'll get back to that in just a moment. We're going to take a short break. We do want to express our heartfelt sympathy this evening to the family of Don Walker. Brother Don passed away this afternoon, and we are certainly going to miss him.
0: Right.
1: He was a great brother in Christ, tremendous ability. Very grateful for the opportunity that personally I had to know him and to work with him.
0: Right.
1: Great Bible student. And so we're going to be having, in the next few weeks, we're going to devote a broadcast, a full-length tribute to him. And so we know that our viewers will appreciate that.
0: You know, it was my privilege to work alongside Don at the Memphis School of Preaching. I'm still teaching there, of course, but he had left the Memphis School of Preaching in order to go back to Southwest School of Biblical Studies to become the director of that good school. And I worked alongside of him on a daily basis. Don, what you saw is what you got with Don. Don was a man in whom was no guile, a good Bible scholar. In fact, prior to coming over to here, as I was saddened to hear of his passing, someone had posted on Facebook one of his sermons that he preached at the Forest Hill Church of Christ on "To Die is Gain."
1: How about that?
0: And I thought, and I was listening to that, I would encourage others maybe go find that and listen to it.
1: It's a great lesson. As I got news this afternoon that Brother Don had passed, I thought about what sad news that was. And yet at the same time, I think about what Paul said in Philippians chapter 1, "For to me to live is Christ," and that would have been Brother Don.
0: Right.
1: But he said, "To die is gain, to depart to be with Christ,
0: so
1: far better."
0: For ourselves.
1: And so he's in a better place among good people, and so we rejoice with that.
0: Well, he's fought the fight and
1: finished the course.
0: So there's a crown awaiting him.
1: We're going to take a quick break. We'll be right back in a couple of minutes. Hope you'll stay with us.

0: Hello, I'm Don Walker, and I'm with Bill Burke, and we are here at the studio of GBN, and we're going to begin a new study. We're going to begin a new program that is entitled Letters from the Past. When we study God's Word, we know that much of the New Testament was written in the form of epistles, or letters. And as we go through that study, there are many lessons for us to learn.
1: You know, one other observation, letters from the past. These are old letters, but I am amazed that as I study through these books, I have not found one thing that is addressed in these books that cannot apply today. There is nothing that has disappeared in the flaws of men just because the years have gone by. I'm

0: The night before our Lord was crucified, he prayed to his heavenly Father that his followers might all be one.
1: Death cannot keep his prey, Jesus.
0: Today, however, there are several terrible fissures that divide the church.
1: He tore the bars away.
0: One of the most horrific wounds and divisions in the entire body of Christ revolves around the very event that ought to most unite us: communion. Some are dividing over the number of containers to be used in the communion celebration. Clearing up the confusion, the cup, the cross, and the chaos presents a logical and scriptural look at this division and what can be done to remove the division from the church. Order your copy today.

0: 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If you have a question related to tonight's topic that you would like to have answered, please call 888-805-3390. That's 888-805-3390. You can also email us at gbnlive@gbntv.org. Like us on Facebook and follow us live each week. You can send your questions through Facebook in the comments section, and we will do our best to get them answered on the air. Now back to the program.
1: Thank you for staying with us. We are back, and we're glad to have the opportunity to come into your home tonight and discuss this vital topic, one cup. We've had a great discussion thus far. We want to continue that. We were talking a moment ago before break about the figure of speech known as metonymy. We want to pick up there. I know, Doug, you had something you wanted to share in light of that particular figure of speech.
2: Metonymy is when we take the name of one thing and we put it in place of a name of another thing that is either similar to it or very much like it. And so we see in the Bible many examples of this, and we don't need to know the phrase metonymy, the term metonymy necessarily. We don't have to be an English whiz to understand that. We look at this all the time. We use it all the time. For example, in our Bibles, in John chapter 6, people have always had a problem with this. In John chapter 6, Jesus said to them, "Most assuredly I say to you," verse 53, "unless you eat the flesh of the Son of Man and drink his blood, you have no life in you. Whoever eats my flesh and drinks my blood has eternal life, and I'll raise him up on the last day, for my flesh is food indeed, my blood is drink indeed." And he goes on with this discussion. Well, as we read through the rest of the chapter there, the disciples that don't understand, he's using a figure of speech. He's not talking about his literal flesh and blood. He's not talking about cannibalism. He's using metonymy. What do they do? Because they don't understand it, and it's so hard because they're trying to understand it in a physical way, many of his disciples walked away. We process this. This is an age-old problem.
1: Well, you know, in that context, John said, their response was, "This is a hard, a difficult saying. Who can accept it?"
3: That's right.
2: Somebody who understood, he was using a figure of speech. And we do that a lot with the cross. The cross is one of the times we sing about the cross. I don't mean to be irreverent with this comment, but the cross means nothing to me. What Jesus Christ accomplished there means everything. But we sing about the cross. When we talk about the cross, we're using metonymy. We don't care about that particular wooden, physical, literal structure. It's long gone. We care about what Jesus Christ accomplished there, what it symbolizes, the contents of that. The same thing. Jesus says five times in the four gospel accounts, he has mentioned a saying that if you do not take your cross daily and follow him, you cannot be his disciple. Now imagine if a group of our brethren said, in every case that the word cross appears, it has to be literal. He has to be talking about the literal cross. That means if you and I don't get up every day and put a wooden cross on our shoulder and carry it everywhere we go, we're going to hell.
3: Yeah.
2: But we understand that what Jesus is talking about, carrying your cross daily, is the contents of the Christian life. So why cannot we understand that when he talks about the cup at the table, he's talking about the contents? Because as you explained, he said, I'm talking about the fruit of the vine.
3: Right.
1: Well,
3: right.
1: Great points.
3: Right.
1: Which I think brings up one of the things that in studying for this particular lesson tonight, they were talking about the one cup symbolizing the one covenant. The new covenant. Maybe deal with that, talk about that for just a moment or two.
3: Well, I don't have a problem with they say that it symbolizes maybe the covenant. It's really symbolizing the blood of Jesus. He says this is the blood of the new covenant. In other words, under the old covenant was sanctified by the blood of animals.
1: Let me just stop you there for one second, just hit pause for one second, because let me just read you what one writer says.
3: Okay.
1: And he cites 1 Corinthians chapter 11, verse 25, and he says, since there is only one New Testament, it is necessary to infer that there should be only one cup which represents it.
3: Okay.
1: So maybe pick up there if you would.
3: I fully believe there's only one covenant. I have a copy of it.
1: We all have copies of it.
3: It's still only one covenant. So I think he would give up his argument, and I say that with respect to him, but I think the argument is not going to hold, because I don't think, for an example, in Luke chapter 14, Luke is it 14, where they brought unto Jesus the book, Luke 4:16 it is. And Luke 4:16 they brought unto Jesus the book. The minister brought it to him. Jesus took the book and he read out of it. And he said, this day, this scripture is fulfilled in your hearing. Notice, the book. The book. Are we going to, we might say, how many books are governing the church today? Well, we know that we're governed by one book, and that's the New Testament.
4: That's right.
3: But yet, what there are multiplicities

0: or the one bread. Paul in 1 Corinthians chapter 10, as we just read a moment ago, he said the cup that we bless, is it not the communion of the blood of Christ? Now you think about that. What is the communion of the blood of Christ? Is it the container? Does the container in some way represent the blood of Christ? No, it's the contents. And if you will go through in Luke's account, if I might read Luke's account in it, I think this will help us, and that's what we're trying to do. We're not just trying to disagree to be disagreeable.
1: I think what we're trying to do is amplify what the Word says,
0: and I
1: think, in all honesty and candor, we're trying to be students of Scripture.
0: Exactly.
1: And come to an understanding. That's right. That's right. And as Paul said, rightly divide the word of truth.
0: And so in Luke's account of this, in Luke 22:15, and he said unto them, with desire I have desired to eat this Passover with you before I suffer. For I say unto you, I will not eat thereof until the be fulfilled in the kingdom of God. And he took the cup and gave thanks and said, take this and divide it among yourselves. Now, when you ask what was divided, I'm sorry, when you explain what is divided, you'll know what that cup is.
2: And I understand in answer to your question where one might think and say, well, okay, because there's one new covenant, there's only one cup. Because Jesus did say, this cup is the new covenant. However, when you understand that the cup means the fruit of the vine, then we all share that same thing. And I notice as we talk about this passage over here in 1 Corinthians chapter 11, in the same manner also he took the cup after saying, this cup is the new covenant in my blood. Mm-hmm. I think a point that needs to be brought out as we discuss one cup, that we never hear our brethren say who believe in one cup, the phrase one cup never occurs in the Bible. However, the phrase this cup occurs four times. It occurs in Luke 22:20. Mm-hmm. It occurs in 1 Corinthians 11:25, 26, and 27. This cup, if we're going to follow, if everything is absolutely literal right down the line, there's no figures of speech, it's absolute, then the cup that we must all use is this cup. Because that's what the text actually says. It doesn't say one cup, it says this cup. The one that Jesus used. And if we can't find that, and we can't get it to every congregation all over the world on the Lord's Day, then we have a problem. That'd if it's extremely, it can't be. That's the corner you paint yourself into if you don't understand figures of speech.
1: And with regard to the cup and the contents of the cup and the new covenant, you remember in Hebrews chapter 9, the writer talked about Jesus being the mediator of the new covenant.
2: Right, yes.
1: And talking about the death of the testator.
0: Right. Mm-hmm.
1: And that covenant not in force until the testator died. Just a few verses later, he said, without the shedding of blood, there is no remission. If you look at the New Testament, and based on my study, the emphasis is on what was accomplished on the cross. As you said a moment ago, when we partake of the Lord's Supper, when we partake of that, of the bread. Mm-hmm. We are bringing to mind the body that was given in our stead. Peter said that he bore our sins in his body on the tree, on the cross, 1 Peter chapter 2. And then the blood. And the significance of that blood is that without the shed blood of Jesus, we would be lost. And they are emblematic of what was accomplished on the cross for us. And I think sometimes we're losing sight of the whole emphasis, and that is to be reminded of the sacrificial death of Jesus on our behalf.
2: Amen. Well,
0: and continue on in Luke's account, he says to divide it among yourselves. For I say I will not drink of the fruit of the vine. Now he's defining again what the cup is.
2: What the it is, yes.
0: The it is the fruit of the vine.
2: Yes.
0: Now that is by what is used as metonymy. We're saying he substitutes the words, the fruit of the vine, for the cup or for the it, until the kingdom of God's come. He took the bread and gave thanks and broke it and gave it to them, saying, this is my body which is given for you, this do in remembrance of me. Likewise also the cup after supper, that is, after the Passover, saying, this cup. Well, he just said the fruit of the vine. Then he says, this cup. And so I don't, like Doug has said, we don't have to understand the English word metonymy, but we should be honest.

0: with the scriptures and say Jesus just defined the cup.
1: That's right. And you know what? I think in light of that, based on what you just read a moment ago in 1 Corinthians chapter 11, I know we've got a caller. We want to take the call in just a moment. When Paul is talking to the church at Corinth about the Lord's Supper, right, he goes back to the institution of the Lord's Supper by the Lord himself.
2: Yes.
1: And in his quotations, he is emphasizing the significance of those emblems,
0: right,
1: to the church at Corinth. And as Paul, he talks about eating and drinking unworthily or worthily. And he talks about, you know, as in verse 26 again, as often as you eat this bread and drink this cup. And how many times have we said, you know, when we partake of the Lord's Supper, we retrospectively go back to the cross. Introspectively, we examine ourselves, as Paul said, and then prospectively, we look forward. You know, we do so until the Lord comes.
0: Right.
1: And again, if I read 1 Corinthians chapter 11 correctly, the emphasis is on what was accomplished on our behalf.
0: Exactly.
1: Let's take our call now.
3: Yes, and yeah, I was listening, and I do practice one cup and one loaf in communion. But in 1 Corinthians, the 11th chapter, when Paul is correcting the church of Corinth for how they observe the Lord's Supper, he says in verse 17, in giving you this instruction, I do not praise you because you come together for the better, but not for the better, but for the worse. And then he goes on and says, therefore, when you meet together in your eating, verse 21, each one takes his own supper first, and one is hungry, and it's another drunk. And then he says, for I received from the Lord, verse 23, that which also I delivered to you, that the Lord Jesus, in the night he was betrayed, took bread. And then the verse 25, in the same way he took the cup also after supper. Now, I do agree that there's sometimes a symbolic sense in which the cup is used in the scriptures where Jesus said, you shall drink this cup of suffering, you know. But in this passage, he's describing behavior, and he's correcting them for each taking their own supper first, and one's hungry and another drunk. They weren't sharing with each other. And then he tells them, and he goes back to the behavior Jesus had on the night in which he was betrayed. He took a loaf and blessed it and gave it to them. They all partook of it. He took a cup, he blessed it, he gave it to them, and they all partook of that. In Mark 14:23, it's a completely descriptive passage. He took a cup, he blessed it, he gave it to them, and they all drank from it. So my point is yes, I understand metonymy is where you name one thing to suggest something else to the mind. The only way you can drink the cup is by metonymy. But at the same time, that doesn't make it unreal or unexisting, and it doesn't change the name only except in the sense of suggesting those words to the mind. It seems that the behavior being described here is Jesus taking something, blessing it, giving it to them, and they all partook of it. And that's where we get the pattern, or that's where we even get an example for the Lord's Supper itself. So I understand metonymy, but it doesn't make the cup non-existent. It means the only way you can have metonymy is have fruit of the vine in a cup. Anyway, I just want you to consider that he's correcting behavior and describing the kind of behavior that he wanted them to observe in order to correct the behavior that they had messed up, and then the Lord could praise them. Thank you for listening.
1: Yes, sir. Thank you. Thank you for calling in very much. I understand to have liquid contents, you have to have a container.
0: Right.
1: But with all due respect, I still don't see the significance of the cup.
0: And also, I noticed in 1 Corinthians chapter 11, the passage that the gentleman just called in cited. That's right. They were abusing.
1: There was an abuse
0: of the Lord's Supper. In fact, they were more likely having a meal together, and they were neglecting the others. When he says here that one is hungry and another is drunk, it's not really drunk. One is hungry and the other is drunken. One is full. And he says, have you not houses to eat and drink in? That's not the Lord's Supper where you would be doing that in your house. What he is reproving is not the contents here of the Lord's Supper. What he is proving is the divided state, reproving is the divided state that the Corinthians were in. Oftentimes they had their love feast. And in their love feast, it appears that some were eating to the full. That's what the word drunken means. It doesn't mean intoxicated. They were overly filled. And another is hungry. Well, now you're going to come together and partake of the Lord's Supper when you are so divided among yourselves? But he then goes on to say, "For I received of the Lord that which I also delivered unto you, that the same night that Jesus was betrayed, he took bread." This is my... Then he says, "And at the same manner also he took the cup." He said, "This cup is the New Testament of my blood. This do you as often as you drink it in remembrance of me." Drink it. What's he drinking? The cup. Which is, okay, so what's the cup here? It's the fruit of the vine. Let me give this definition, if I may. I looked it up from both Mounts and also from Thayer. Interestingly, he says that the word cup, and Doug's already pointed this out for us, it is a vessel for drinking. That's one definition. And he gives Matthew 10:42, where one might give someone a cup of cold water. But you'll notice that both the cup, the container, and the contents are mentioned. So they're separated here. The cup of cold water. Okay? He uses other ones. But then by metonymy, now again, these are not members of the church. He says, metonymy, the contents of the cup, or of a cup, he says. And he uses Luke 22:20, which we noted is the Lord's Supper, and also 1 Corinthians 10:16. And so Greek grammarians, if you will, understand what Paul is talking about here in the original is a figure of speech that we know of as metonymy. And he says that the cup that we're reading about here, what is implied in it is the contents by a figure of speech known as metonymy.
2: Yeah. Just briefly, I appreciated the caller's point, but I understand that he's addressing later on the way that they should do it, but I found two things interesting. Number one, from our caller, and again, I did appreciate him calling in, but again, in verse 25, Paul says it's this cup. It's the one the Lord used, which is a point that is always left out of these discussions. And the second thing I noticed, he went back to Mark 14 and verse 23. If you go back to Mark 14 and verse 23 and you read the next two verses, just as you read earlier, that's where Jesus explained, yes, take this and drink of it. And he goes on to explain that the it is the fruit of the vine. That's what you can't do. You can't just pluck like Mark 14:23 out without taking 24 and 5, because in 25 he explains that's the fruit of the vine. Again, that's like some of the folks in some of the denominations will sometimes preach about the jailer in Acts chapter 16, and they'll say, "Believe on the Lord and you shall be saved." They don't go the next two verses where he listened to what to believe and then he was baptized. You can't just pluck that out. Jesus defined what he meant in the next two verses after the one our caller mentioned.
1: We'll come back to that in a moment. We got to take a break. We'll take this quick break. We'll be right back in a moment. Hope you'll stay with us.
4: Is your congregation looking for a Bible class curriculum that will teach the children the valuable concepts contained within Scripture? Hi, I'm Philip Patton with Engraving Heavenly Truths Bible Class Series. Ask yourself this: is there a need for a Bible-based teaching that places all classes on the same lesson, allowing then the parents and the adult classes the ability to study and work with their children the way God intended His instruction to be? Deuteronomy 6:6-7 reads, "And these words which I command you today shall be in your heart. You shall teach them diligently to your children, and shall talk of them when you sit in your house, when you walk by the way, when you lie down, and when you rise up." The Engraving Heavenly Truths Bible Class Series is a directional platform to arm your children for the battle of life ahead. The repetition of learning has a proven track record of over the last 40 years of equipping students with Bible knowledge engraved for a lifetime.

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1: Fills my heart with joy and love.
2: Thank you for staying with us. We are back for the next 10 minutes before we conclude our program. We've got a caller on the line. We want to take that call, and then we will try to continue to answer the questions that you have posed this evening.
3: Hello?
2: Yes. You have a question?
3: Yes, I do. I have a question for each gentleman.
2: Okay.
3: The first one is for Doug Dingley. I want to know, what makes his book so different from everyone else's that have written on One Cuppers to make it to the point where I need to buy it? And the question that I have for Brother Bland is, what books would he recommend to enhance my study on the One Cup Dance?
2: Okay.
4: I believe that one of the things, the reason I wrote this book, you had spoken earlier about somebody who had traveled 100 miles to attend a congregation. I had a lady call the office one day when I was back at my former congregation, and she was attending an event in Tulsa and said she used to come and travel 5 hours one way to a One Cup church in Arkansas. And I thought, what convictions? And so that's what kind of started this. So it's written from that perspective. But I guess the thing, more than anything else, is this idea that every time Jesus used the term cup or referred to a cup throughout the New Testament, it was always as a figure of speech, just like back in Psalms, the 23rd Psalm in verse 5, my cup runs over. You think David wasn't standing there holding a cup. He was making a point. God is a God of patterns, and so I've examined those, and I hadn't seen it examined quite that way before, so that's kind of what would make this book different.
2: Good.
5: What books would I recommend? Well, of course, first of all, and I'm sure the caller would agree with this, is to take the Bible and really go to the Word of God. Here's why, the way I like to study any particular topic, is to just take a concordance of some sort, figure out where all of this is addressed, and then dig into the actual text itself and try to do this objectively. I know sometimes we enter into a study with some preconceived ideas.
2: Yes.
5: And it's hard for us then to be objective in that. But I believe that if I go and I say, now what is this cup in this contents? In this context, is it really the container or is it the contents? What is it that Jesus, how does he define it?
2: Amen.
5: And Matthew 26:26-29, I think answers it. Jesus tells us what the cup is. Now, if I want to go beyond that, I know in Brother Guy and Wood's question and answer book, I'm sure you could probably get it somewhere, but at any rate, he deals with this and among all the other questions that are there, but he has about a page and a half that he devotes to this specific topic. Is it the One Cup? The thing that I like about Brother Guy and Wood's writings is I refer to his writings as terse and pithy. They're short, but full of content. You don't have to read a lot until you get to the point. Then other ones maybe we could recommend, but I would start with that.
2: Hey, thank you so much for calling in. We appreciate you taking the time to call in. Thank you again.
3: You're welcome.
2: Yes, ma'am. Got a Facebook question tonight. If an example is binding only if it has a background command, the example is irrelevant and not authoritative. You already have the command. How would you respond, Brother Billy?
5: Well, I would say, first of all, it is not irrelevant. And first of all, it's not really an example if it doesn't have a command behind it. It's not binding. When you use the word example, we're talking about it technically. It's not an example for me. It may be an illustration for me, but it's not really something that I must do. An example must have something behind it that commands it. There are three ways that the Bible authorizes. One is by direct statement. He that believeth and is baptized shall be saved. Another way it authorizes is by approved example. For an illustration purposes, how would I know to partake of the Lord's Supper upon the first day of the week if I didn't have the examples of Acts chapter 20 and verse 7, and then also in 1 Corinthians chapter 11, coupled with 1 Corinthians 16, 1. Now, I would not know that from just the command. So it's not irrelevant if I already have the command, because I don't know when to partake of it. When the Lord said to do this, when do I do this? I need some example showing me when to do this. So that example is binding. And the third way that the Bible authorizes is by implication. For an illustration purposes again, does the Bible teach that Billy Bland can be saved? Well, my name is not in the Bible. Well, it doesn't teach it explicitly. I won't find an example of Billy Bland in the Bible, but I will find an implication, because I am a he, I am a person.
4: Right.
5: Therefore, the Bible teaches that if Billy Bland believes and is baptized, Billy Bland shall be saved. And so God implied it. I didn't just infer it.
2: And you know what? As you were talking, I couldn't help but go back to thinking about what Doug said a moment ago, the totality of God's Word.
5: Right.
2: With regard to example, divine example, and you said that example is always backed up by command. Well, you were drawing from several different passages of Scripture.
5: Right.
2: To come to the conclusion, okay, this is what we're to do and when we're to do it.
5: Right.
4: All the pieces of the puzzle need to be brought together in a way that they fit.
2: That's right.
4: God said that we'll find Him when we seek Him. And that's why He taught in parables.
5: Right.
4: Those that were interested would take the time to put it all together and understand it the right way.
2: You know, Paul in 1 Thessalonians chapter 5 said, prove all things, test all things,
5: right.
2: Hold fast that which is good. And the litmus test whereby we discern anything religiously is God's Word.
5: Exactly.
2: Another question comes to us via Facebook. Matthew 26:27. Was the fruit of the vine a literal container, or was there no container at all? When one says to drink the bottle, are you to drink the contents of the bottle, or are the contents not in the bottle at all?
5: Okay. Well, obviously, the contents have to be, since it's in liquid form, it's not solid. And so there would have to be some sort of a container for that to be in. But when he tells us to drink it, he's obviously not talking about drinking the container. I think Doug used the illustration. We do it all the time. Have you had your coffee this morning? Yes, I had two cups.
2: Yeah.
5: I drank two cups. Everybody would understand in normal circumstances that I did not drink the containers. I drank two cups. I might have only had one container on that, by the way, but just filled it twice. And I find it interesting, and, well, this is going to bring up a whole other issue which we don't have time for, but on the day of Pentecost, about 3,000 people obeyed the gospel. When they met for worship, do I really believe there might have been only one container? That would be interesting.
2: Well, and especially as you think about how quickly the church grew in Jerusalem, right. Acts chapter 4, Acts chapter 5, Acts chapter 6. I mean, the church was growing at a rapid rate. Yes, sir.
4: And just quickly on the passage in Luke, here's the big thing on that for me. When he said, divide it among yourselves, if he was talking the cup, let's assume for a minute, just for sake of argument, he's talking about the cup. Divide it. How did they divide it? Cut it, break it, get out a sword, bust it. And then a few verses later, it says that Jesus took the cup after supper. What did he do? Miraculously reheal it? I mean, those are all the questions that you run into and the problems that you encounter when you don't understand a figure of speech that he's talking actually about the fruit of the vine.
2: Great points.
5: There could be all kinds of problems with this. I mean, hypothetical situations. We answer all things by the Bible. That's where our standard is. But what if you have a cup which is made of some sort of a pottery, and while you're passing it around to the congregation, you drop it and break it? What do? You go get another. How many cups is that?
2: Amen.
5: You say you'd have another cup. I know there are ways to correct that, and that might not happen. But let's just stay with the Word of God. It defines what the cup is. It's the fruit of the vine.
4: I agree. And Jesus said it's the fruit of the vine. That's what I'm talking about in all of those passages.
2: Got about a minute and a half left in our study tonight. By way of continuation in studying this, what recommendations? Just very quickly.
5: One is, again, as I said, be objective. First of all, go and find every passage that talks about the Lord's Supper and see what Jesus says about it. and draw the conclusions that Jesus wants you to draw rather than my preconceived ideas in this matter, whether no matter what your preconceived idea on it is. Go to the Word of God, let it be your standard of authority, and stay with the truth.
4: And if you don't understand it, get a good resource.
5: Right.
4: Get somebody that can help you. Get somebody that's in it for the same thing you are to just know God better.
2: Absolutely. Right. Absolutely. Gentlemen, as always, thank you so much for being here. Appreciate you guys being a part of the program tonight. Appreciate your willingness to come and to offer insight into the Word of God, particularly with regard to this topic.
5: Right.
4: Thank you so much for having us. It has been a pleasure.
2: Thank you for being a part of our program tonight. And by the way, next Thursday night, we're going to be talking about Matthew 15, verse 13. We hope and pray that you will tune in next week. Until then, God bless.
0: This has been GBN Live. Thank you for watching.
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0: It's 62 degrees.

Hello, my name is Griffin Collins, and I have an exciting announcement. We will begin releasing a weekly devotional on Facebook titled Matters That Matter. In these weekly devotionals, we will discuss topics that are important and specific to the Lord's Church today. What does the Bible say about trusting others? Am I required to be faithful as a Christian? I pray that you will follow along with us as we explore matters that matter today. Love.

just a thought, must a man walk by faith? Well, of course, you and I know the answer is yes. Even the Bible says in 2 Corinthians chapter 5 and verse 7, for we walk by faith, not by sight. So as we've said from time to time here on the program, case closed, we don't need to go any further. But I'd like to go to Hebrews chapter 11. And while most of the people I'm going to be talking about were primarily Old Testament characters, that doesn't mean we can't learn anything from them. Of course, the book of Romans chapter 15 and verse 4 says, whatsoever was written aforetime was written for our learning. And so I know I can learn something from this. And Hebrews 11 is really kind of an incentive in some ways, as far as that your faith, having a good faith, doesn't go without any type of recognition. Now, there are two types of recognition. The type of recognition that is not sought after. A man comes into the church building.

0: than it actually was. Hebrews chapter 11, we're going to see some different people that are talked about having good faith, and it carried on years and years down the road when the New Testament was being written. Of course, we don't know for a certainty who wrote the book of Hebrews. Some believe it's Paul, some believe it's other people. It doesn't really matter. If we were needed to be told, we would have been told. But the Hebrews writer says in verse 4, by faith Abel offered to God a more excellent sacrifice than Cain. Well, Abel was killed for that, wasn't he? Yes, by Cain. But the Bible goes on to say, he being dead yet speaks. His faith carried on after death for years. By faith, Enoch, verse 5, was taken away that he did not see death, and he was not found because God had taken him. Without faith, it is impossible to please God. Yet another passage, it says, by faith, Noah, being divinely warned of the things not yet seen, moved with godly fear, prepared an ark for the saving of his household, and by which he condemned the world and became heir of the righteousness, which is according to the faith. By faith, Abraham obeyed when he was called to go out of the place which he would receive as an inheritance, and he went out not knowing where he was going. Talk about the type of faith that Abraham walked by. Didn't even know when God would tell him to stop. By faith, he dwelt in the land of promise as in a foreign country, dwelling in tents with Isaac and Jacob, the heirs with him of the same promise. By faith, Sarah herself received strength to conceive seed, bore a child when she was past the age because she judged him faithful who had promised. Skip down a little bit to verse 13. These all died in faith, not having received the promises, but having seen them afar off, were assured of them, embraced them, and confessed that they were strangers and pilgrims on earth. Does having the right type of faith carry on? Yeah, absolutely. These people, the people we've talked about, Abraham, Isaac, Jacob, Sarah, Noah, these people, their faith carried on for years after they were dead. Talked about, written about, and now it has been decade after decade since they've been dead, and yet their actions still ring true all the way to Hebrews chapter 11. I'm not saying have the type of faith you need so that one day you'll be recognized and that you can have recognition. But these people had the type of faith that stood out so much so that God felt it necessary to remind us in Hebrews about their faith. Do you need to walk by faith? Absolutely. Enoch, walking by faith, saved his life. Did not have to see death. Just a thought.
1: You know.

Hi, I'm David Smith, and this is In a Word. If you have your Bible, I would like for you to open it to Galatians chapter 3, and I want to read verse 13 and point out a unique word that you find elsewhere in the New Testament, but that I want us to consider today for our discussion. In verse 13, Paul writes and says, "Christ hath redeemed us from the curse of the law, being made a curse for us. For it is written, cursed is every one that hangeth on a tree." Now, you'll read that word in various forms. You might read about redemption that is in Christ Jesus. You might hear read in verse 13 that Jesus hath redeemed us from the law, or other forms of that word may be used. But have you ever been reading your Bible and thought, I wonder what that word redeem means? Now, we could look at the definition of the word, and it makes a lot of sense, especially in the context, why it would be used of Jesus. The word redemption simply had the idea of buying back someone who had been sold into the service of someone else. It is literally to pay a ransom to bring back someone out of that particular situation. And some lexicographers even say that with regard to Jesus and His being a redemption price for us, that it means men are freed at the price of His vicarious death. Now, let me point out two things in practical application with regard to this word. One is, if men are redeemed, bought back to God by the price of the Lord's own death, it proves that men are not born in sin, as some people suggest that they are. You know, there are a number of passages in the Bible that show us that men come into this world as pure as the driven snow. In Genesis 1, 26 and 27, we learn that man and woman were made in the image of God. Now, I understand that's from the creative standpoint, and that they were brought into the world in a mature state, spiritually, intellectually, in so many ways. But they were made in the image of God. And yet, even after creation, even after the procreative process takes place in Genesis 9, long after the creation, men are still made in the image of God. Now, it cannot be the case that men come into this world as sinners, that they are stained with sin if they're in the image of God. By nature, men are good. In fact, just to make it very clear, in Ezekiel chapter 18, verse 20, we learn that no man bears the sin of another man. In fact, he says the father doesn't bear the sins, the father doesn't bear the sin of the son, and the son does not bear the sins of the father. Every man bears his own weight, his own guilt. In 1 John chapter 3, verse 4, we learn that sin is a transgression of the law. And so, therefore, the guilt is ascribed to whoever actually commits the crime, whoever actually violates the law. So, sin is a transgression of the law. No man is born a sinner. And the fact that a man would be redeemed to God means that at some point he originally belonged to God. Comes into the world in a safe state. And according to Romans 3, at that time he reaches an age, a stage in life of accountability. When sin enters the picture, according to verse 23, he keeps moving backward away from God where he once was until that sin problem is resolved. So that's certainly one part of the implication of redemption. The other part is that God has made every effort for you and him to be brought back together. Of course, the means by which he did that in verse 13 is Jesus' own sacrifice. Notice in verse 13 that Jesus hath redeemed us from the curse of the law, being made a curse for us. What does that mean? Well, back in verse 10, Paul wrote and says, "For as many are as of the works of the law are under the curse, for it is written, cursed is everyone that continueth not in all things which are written in the book to do them, but that no man is justified by the law in the sight of God. It is evident, for the just shall live by faith." And then he even talks about the curse of hanging on a tree. Jesus died so that we could be brought back to God. It is not something that we could ever earn on our own. It is not something we could merit. It is certainly not something that God owes us. But Jesus, in all of His graciousness, died for us. In His mercy, He died for us so that we could be brought back together with God. I heard one man describe redemption this way. He said, if you want to describe the story of the Bible, if you want to summarize the Bible, it is this: God and man brought back together. That's redemption. That's what it means in Galatians 3:13. Jesus died for us so that we could come back into a relationship with God. Redeemed, brought back out of the curse of sin, being made a ransom for us. Jesus gave His life for us. He redeemed us from sin. Redemption, redeem. That's been our word for the day.
I'm David Smith, and this is In a Word.

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0: It's 62 degrees.

Good evening. It is good to be at Polishing the Pulpit. I know some of you have been here probably for several sessions and maybe even a few days. Others of us have just arrived. And so we got that new excitement and glad to be here feeling, and it's good to be here with you. I shared this a couple of years ago, but truthfully, I don't think about this all year long until it comes about August and it's time for school to start. And I thought about it even driving up here this evening. True story, happened a few years ago. Grandmother was talking to her grandson about second grade. He says, "Honey, how is your teacher liking you?" She says, "Oh, grandmother, doesn't like me at all." He said, "Well, you need to figure out what your teacher doesn't like, and you need to, like, stop doing it." He says, "I've already figured out what my teacher doesn't like." "So, well, what is that?" He said, "Kids." Isn't it a blessing when we are around people who love, who genuinely, godly in their practice of love? And isn't it difficult anytime we experience life and relationships with people who do not love? We are continuing a series that actually we started last year. And I gave a lot of thought, how do you continue a series that you started a year back? I mean, I can't even remember what I preached last week. And so do you come into a group, and I really debated a lot about how much do we review, and do we review at all? And at first I thought, I'm not reviewing at all. And then I thought, that's really not fair to the text, and it's maybe not fair to all of us to get our mind and our approach into the text. And so here's some things that I'd like to do over the next four times that this particular topic is being addressed over the next few days. Tonight I want us to spend maybe half of our time reviewing the five descriptions of love that we studied last year in the four sessions that we covered this. The next time we gather, I want to review and maybe even add on just a little bit to the very place in Scripture that this text lies. It's not just chronologically 1 Corinthians, the 13th chapter, but there is a contextual importance how the 13th chapter lies within between the 12th and the 14th chapter. And then the third time that we gather, we want to spend a little bit of time of reviewing and also bring a little bit new to the table of how important is this topic of love and why should it mean so much to us. In essence, does it mean that much to God? Does it mean as much to us as it means to God? And so each of these three times, we'll begin by giving some introductory thoughts to love, but then coming back and spending the bulk of our time here in 1 Corinthians, the 13th chapter. Let me give you just a few quick for what it's worth. For several years, maybe 10 to 12 years, anytime I was studying around 1 Corinthians in a Bible class or in worship, in sermons, I always wanted to slow down and really dissect each of the descriptions in 1 Corinthians 13. But you as teachers and preachers know how it is. You feel like you're kind of rushed, and you think, I just can't slow down in this series. It would take too many weeks. And so a few years ago, I was at that very point. I was about to approach the 12th chapter, and I thought again, I would love to spend weeks on the 13th chapter. I looked at my schedule of things I planned to preach. I said, there's just no way to do it. I got into the 12th chapter, and I was ready to write the lesson for the 13th chapter, and finally I just threw up the white flag, and I said, I don't care how far this gets us off schedule. We're going to slow down, and we're going to study in detail each of the 15 characteristics that describe love. And you know what started happening? Every week, I would get an email. Every week, someone in passing would stop and talk about, "Hey, you know that we studied last Sunday? That really,
that really convicted me, and I realized that I wasn't practicing that type of love, and this is really opening my eyes. And you know, I've been going to work and I've been doing things differently, and it's amazing how this is changing my life. And maybe the next week someone say, you know, things are different in our house because, like, we're really starting to practice this. And what became really, really powerful was the idea that a passage on one hand that's known for its great beauty can be so practical and so powerful to change lives. Martin Luther said, the more a person loves, the closer he approaches the image of God. Jesus said, a new commandment that I give unto you, that you love one another. Now, that wouldn't be a new commandment if he stopped right there. Here's what makes it new. As I have loved you, that you also love one another. And here's the mark or the characteristic that identifies disciples of Jesus. By this, all will know that you are my disciples. Now, there's a condition here. If you have love one for another. So the more a person loves like Jesus, the closer he approaches an identifying characteristic of discipleship. So I just pause right now to ask a question that if you decide to take it to your heart, I hope it's a convicting question for all of us. Are you a disciple of Jesus? Do you love the way Jesus loved? You remember when he said that in 1 Corinthians, the 13th chapter, what had just happened. He had just washed their feet, humble sacrifice, and he was on his way to die on the cross. And we see this humble sacrifice that rendered service, and now we see this humble sacrifice that gives his life. And in the middle of these two events of service and sacrifice, he says, wait, I want to teach you something tonight. All the way back in Leviticus, you've heard that we're to love one another. But I want to raise the bar of that tonight. I want you to love one another the way I've loved you. Your feet are clean tonight because of love. You're going to have sins paid for tomorrow because of love. I want you to serve and love like that. I want you to sacrifice and love like that. That kind of love is so powerful, but wouldn't you admit it's so easy to misunderstand? Because in English, we use the word love so casually, so quickly, with such emptiness, or even with such broadness. What can it mean? I can tell you that I love Snickers, and I also can tell you that I love my wife. And if you were from Mars trying to figure out the English language, you'd say, I don't know what the word love means. But when we break it down and we see that Greek word agape, we see that there's something we can understand. You see, in English, we might look at this cute little puppy and a kitten curled up together, and you might have some kind of emotions that we describe as love. But yet in the Greek, in those 1 Corinthians, the 15th chapter, those verses 4, 5, 6, 7, and the very beginning of 8, in the Greek, those are all verbs. They're all action. They're all doing. In other words, Jesus, he might not point to a puppy, although I'm sure he loved puppies. He created them. But he might point to dirty feet, and he might say, now's your opportunity to love. Are you willing to sacrifice and to wash these feet? A family that is kind of newer at Mount Juliet, where I live and worship, they're from France. I wish I could, like, imitate for you his English accent that has like a French turn to it, but I can't do that. But we were on a mission trip recently, and he was in the hotel room with one of our elders, and this elder is really
He's really cool. He's really a funny guy. So don't misunderstand this elder by what I'm about to tell you. And so this elder got in the hotel room early before him, and he couldn't get the air conditioning to turn off, and he was freezing to death. He was under the covers. He was freezing, and Stephen comes in, and Griff says to him, says, Stephen, I'm freezing to death. This is the coldest room I've ever been in, and my feet are killing me from walking all day. And Stephen, just as serious, he comes over to the end of the bed and he says, brother, I want to rub your feet. And Griff says, no, don't touch my feet. And he says, he's not smiling. He says, brother, you can't stop me. Jesus tells us to take care of feet. And so they then have a laugh about it. But really, what's love to you? What's love to you? And I hope that as we look at this topic of love, that we think about 1 Corinthians, the 13th chapter. And I hope that already there's a lot of things that go in your life and into your experiences that already reflect 1 Corinthians 13. I'm not insinuating by any means that this audience is not a loving people. I'm not insinuating you don't know 1 Corinthians 13. But I believe that we could go into this text every day and it would be beneficial to remember what love is. What if I ask you to sketch a picture of Jesus? Now, I know people that say, well, I don't even like pictures of Jesus because we don't know what Jesus looks like. Okay, let's run with that. What if I ask you instead to take your pencil and do a verbal sketch of Jesus? If you were going to use words to accurately describe Jesus, what words would you choose? After studying this passage carefully, these are words that I would use to describe Jesus. Love, or you could say Jesus, suffers long and is kind. Love, or you could say Jesus, did not envy. Love does not parade itself, is not puffed up. Jesus, or love, does not behave rudely, does not seek its own, is not provoked, thinks no evil, does not rejoice in iniquity, but rejoices in truth. Jesus and love bears all things, believes all things, hopes all things, endures all things. Love never fails. Jesus never failed. Jesus never sinned. Jesus never let anyone down. How could that be? Because Jesus loved. If you and I could practice the verses, the words, these 15 descriptions, and the reason I keep saying descriptions is, to my knowledge, there's no one passage that we can turn to in all the Bible and say, there is God's definition of love. But there are a lot of passages where we can say, you know what? That's another description of love. That passage helps us understand love better. The agape, the active love, the love that if we fulfill these descriptions, we are like Jesus. And what a beautiful thought that is. And so for a few minutes tonight, I'd like to spend a few minutes reviewing things that we covered last year on these first five, which is verse 4 that we just looked at. And then each session we will look at either one or two new characteristics that we also read about in verse 6 and following. First, let's think about this phrase that love suffers long. What does that mean? Well, we know what it is to suffer. And then the question is, are you going to retaliate? Are you going to seek vengeance? Or are you willing to say, you know what? By fleshly nature, I'd strike back at you, but because I want to imitate God, I'm going to continue suffering. How long are you going to continue suffering? I'm going to suffer long. That's hard. That's part of what is meant in Romans, the 12th chapter, where he says, you do not return evil for evil. Don't do that.
when evil is brought upon you, someone brings harm to you, someone injures you, someone embarrasses you, someone shames you, even perhaps deeper, someone hurts your family, someone hurts someone that you know or love, what are you going to do? Can you say, I will love? I will suffer long. This is a video that went viral for a short while. It's from Wichita Zoo. And this video is a minute or so long. And it really was a great video of how at the zoo there, between the glass, the baby kept, you know, tapping the window and trying to get the monkey's attention. And finally, the monkey picks up on it. And the monkey comes over. And literally, everywhere the hands of the child goes, the monkey follows. And you know the expression, monkey see, monkey do. The monkey sees the child move, so the monkey moves. How many of you are monkeys? You go to work and somebody mistreats you. You are suffering, and you know what the human carnal nature is, right? You hurt me, I'll hurt you. Evil for evil. Monkey see, monkey do. I think about it oftentimes in life and in counseling of a full-length mirror. The easiest thing to do in life is walk around as a full-length mirror. You walk up to the clerk's rude to you, so just be rude back to him. You walk up to the next clerk, and the clerk is really nice to you and says, hey, how you doing? And you don't even think about it. You go, hey, I'm doing great. How are you doing? Now, wait a minute. Why didn't you do that with this one? Well, it's because it's monkey see, monkey do. It's because you're a full-length mirror. Hey, you can push my buttons. You want me to have a good day? You just treat me nice. You want me to have a bad day? You just be mean to me. You realize that God does not want you to be empowered by all the people around you and the circumstances around you. God wants you to be empowered by Him. And the only way to be empowered by a higher power is to have experiences like suffering and then, in a sense, press the pause button because the carnal nature is about to leap out there and put somebody in their place and say, pause, pause, pause, pause. God, I don't want to reflect them. I want to reflect you. God, how do you want me to respond in this situation? Now, I'd like for you to notice that we have there in our scriptures, God has given us a conjunction and there, that love suffers long and. You see, this word kind doesn't stand alone. It's linked to the idea of suffering. And this word kind is not just politeness, although we're going to see that that is still a part of love. It's used here much more like it is in the Old Testament. When we read the word loving kindness, usually in the Old Testament, loving kindness points to merciful actions, a merciful attitude. So notice, these two linked together brings this to the table of thought. Someone injures us. And so we want to retaliate, but love doesn't retaliate. And so we almost break our elbow trying to pat ourselves on the back as we go home. We say, did you see that? They mistreated me at work. And you know what? I didn't retaliate. I didn't strike back. I did a really good job. And so on the way home, we get our Bible out and God's talking to us in His holy word and says, hey, you know that you didn't do that right today. Lord, what do you mean? I didn't strike back. What do you mean I didn't do it right? He said, you didn't see the and there. I want you to suffer long, and I want you to turn around and do something merciful in return. I want you then to do something good, something kind for that person that will make a difference in their life. Lord, you've got to be kidding me. No, I'm not kidding you. You know how people will look at like a good neighbor that lives a moral life and just is a good moral neighbor, but they're not a Christian? And then beside them lives a Christian. And someone say, you know, I just can't tell a big difference in a good moral person and a Christian. Let me tell you something. If all of us as Christians lived 1 Corinthians, the 13th chapter, there would be no doubt you will see a powerful difference. Because every one of these descriptions has nothing to do with our fleshly nature. Every one of these are calling us to do things we would not do unless we learned them from the Lord and then was willing to implement them into our daily life as a discipline. And so here when he speaks
of this mercy, this loving kindness that we offer. I want to take your mind back, and if you want to turn, but Matthew, the 5th chapter and verse 44, you remember when Jesus said this in the Sermon on the Mount. Notice the first few lines there in Matthew 5 and 44 when he says, but I say to you, what? Love. Now pause there. Save you. Okay, I want to know more about love. Well, we could go to 1 Corinthians 13 and we could see him saying, you remember, love suffers long. That's what enemies will do to you. They'll make you suffer long. And they'll turn around and do something that is merciful, that's kind in return. Well, Jesus, can you help us understand what might be some actions that someone would do that was suffering long and is kind? And Jesus says, I have you right here. Here's what you need to learn. But I say to you, love your enemies. So we would do things like this. Someone curses us, what would we do in return? Let's bless them. Let's say something that would make their life better. Not let's say something positive because I hope that makes them feel really bad and I hope that puts them in their place and I hope. No, let's bless them so that it will enrich their life. What about the ones that hate you? Do good to those. Jesus, do you really mean that? Like, you expect me to look for an action that is good and do it for the person that has just injured my family? Yeah. I expect you to love them. But they're my enemy. Yes. Matthew 5, 44. I expect you to love your enemies. And then notice this next one. And pray for those who spitefully use you and persecute you. Now, where does this leave us? If we'll do this, that you may be sons of your Father in heaven, for he makes the sun rise on the evil and on the good, and send rain on the just and on the unjust. Love suffers long, doesn't retaliate, and is kind. Instead of retaliation, it seeks to do good. You remember we already referred once to Romans the 12th chapter, doesn't return evil for evil, but now, and is kind, what does it return? You remember Romans 12, good for evil. That's exactly what is being taught there in 1 Corinthians 13. Suffers long and is kind, returns good for evil. It also, this love does not envy. Jeff mentioned my mother. I was blessed highly in that department. And she was the one that taught me how to teach and how to preach. And I know a lot of you are thinking, well, she sure needs to work harder on that. I agree. But well, the little bit I know, she taught me. But also, when I think about this envy topic, I think about my mom. This slide was inspired by my mom, because if we ever showed any thread of jealousy or envy, my mom would say, I see the green-eyed monster coming out. Is envy really that big a deal? What's your reaction when someone's better than you? Let's put it even in more detailed context. Everybody here knows your strengths and your weaknesses. I'm not talking about when somebody's better than your weaknesses. I'm talking about your strength. You know it's your strength. And one of your neighbors, one of your friends, a coworker, they start growing. And before long, it's very obvious that what you thought was your strength, they are now better than you at your strength. Can you love them? Or will you stop loving them and become envious of them? Can you rejoice that they're growing? Can you rejoice that they have this goodness in their life? On a superficial level, envy might be, hey, I want what you have. But when it gets deep-rooted, envy becomes, you have it, I want it, and I don't like you because you have it. Envy becomes,
As Proverbs 14 and 30 says, a sound heart is life to the body. Think of that word sound there as healthy. And so he says, hey, you want to have like healthiness to your life? Just like this heart is a healthy heart. And you say, well, that's good for your body. Okay, so what is envy? Envy is rottenness to the bones. Who all does envy hurt? Well, when we think about rottenness, you know what rottenness looks like? If it's in fruit, if it's in teeth, if it's in vegetables. Now, I don't know exactly how to picture this for you, but I just want you to imagine that rottenness in your heart. That's what envy does. Envy has led to a lot of destruction. You can make a strong argument for the fact that Eve's first sin was because she was envious of what God knew. You can make a strong argument that Cain murdering Abel was because of envy that he had for his brother. You can see that Joseph is thrown in the pit, but then sold from his home and from his family because of envy. The older brother is envious of the prodigal son because the friends were invited over and the fatted calf was killed and nothing like that had ever been done for him. And Matthew in his gospel says it in black and white that the reason Jesus was given over to be crucified was because of envy. Are you listening? Envy isn't something small. Envy is something that will wreck lives, destroy lives, and even take lives. Love won't, but envy will. So what's the cure? Envy is hatred, but love is the cure. Think with me for just a moment about does not parade itself. You know what a parade is, don't you? All of us surely have been to parades. A parade, by definition, is a place that you go to see things paraded by. You know, you might go to a parade and you might see a marching band come parading by. You might see a collector club come driving their antiques by, parading it for everyone to see. You might see floats that are appropriate to the theme, and those floats come. And you know what? Some people, enough for them to attend a parade. For some people, they want to become a parade. They want to parade themselves about. You remember we talked about love doesn't envy, but you know what love doesn't do? Love doesn't live a life. We're just constantly invoking other people to envy. Oh, I want you to know how good I have it. I know how great I am. And I hope I can make you feel bad. Because I'm so good, and if I have my way, I'll make you feel so small. That's literally what envy and parading itself can do. It's rooted in arrogance. It's rooted in a belief that I really am better than you. I heard on talk radio today, and I don't know if it'll strike you, but I almost said driving. I was laughing. It was a real simple joke. He said, a guy walks up and he's vegetarian and he does CrossFit. And his dilemma is, he doesn't know which one he's going to tell you first. Maybe you don't know vegetarians or people who do CrossFit, but when you meet them, you'll know. You know, when about your life, are there things you talk about you? You just want people to know how well you do it. And doesn't hurt your feelings at all if the people you're telling don't do it well at all. Matter of fact, it just kind of makes the people seem better. Look how good I am. And I know y'all are watching because y'all are nearly as good. Says, I am at this. Doesn't do that. Love doesn't itself. We read in Proverbs, we read about pride,
arrogance. And 15th chapter and verse 6 says, by pride comes nothing but strife. With the well wise is wisdom. And down in the 16th verse 18, he says, pride goes before destruction, where Paul gets it from 1 Corinthians 10. Pride goes before destruction, and a haughty spirit before a fall. You know, a few years ago, the Wall Street Journal did a story that was entitled, Are We All Brits Now? Elizabeth Bernstein wrote this article and actually included a lot of research in it. But the bottom line was, people seem to build their self-esteem today in America by bragging upon themselves, but the reality is it's very annoying for everybody else that has to live around those people that are bragging. And perhaps it's gotten so bad with some that they can't tell the difference in a healthy conversation and bragging. And I shared with you last year the concern of social media. You know, a guy said, I decided not to brag or complain on social media, and I figured out I had nothing to post. Please, brag one more time on how you have the best husband in the world that just brought you another bouquet of flowers, because we all want to hear about it. Said no one. Please, post one more time your child's report card and tell us that they've never made anything less than an A. Said no one. No one loves to hear bragging. No one cares that your family knows how to have the best weekends out of any family that's ever been. Look how much we can pack in one Saturday. Brag, brag, brag, brag. And you know what it's not? It's not love. It is sin. But it's not love. And you know the day will come, because right now we have a strong double standard in America right now. Things that simply are not appropriate face to face have become socially acceptable in social media. And I just wonder, when's that line dissolved? And the brag that has become commonplace on social media will be accepted face to face. Tell me how hard that's going to be. Imagine a woman walking up to another woman when this era in our culture, she walks up at church, she says, she doesn't even remember the woman that was. She walks up and she says, hey, see my new dress, don't I look great? Do you like it? Great, great. That's 46 likes this morning. That's great. Can you imagine? Can you imagine going out and just and greeting the preacher? And as you step up, the preacher says, man, you killed it today, didn't you? That was a great sermon. Did you like it? Oh, good. 76 likes.

what perhaps a picked up fish like. It looks odd, kind of looks bad, in my opinion. But think about a person, the inside, what God can see whenever puffed up. And it's very similar to the idea of not prating ourselves. Paul loved to convict, and that might not be the word to say love. He very straightforward convicted the church of Corinth about them being puffed up. And here are three passages we went over last year, and he uses puffed up three times here. Corinthians 4 and 6, to be puffed up meant that it caused them to not treat brothers that they ought to be treating each other. And then Corinthians, the fifth chapter, remember that's where the church is accepting sexual immorality. And you know that Paul explained the reason that you've rejected God's teachings and you've started accepting this is because you are puffed up. And then in 1 Corinthians, the eighth chapter, remember this is where he's dealing with the strong and how they ought to deal with the brother that's weak. And again, their misconduct of helping the weak brother was because they were puffed up. When we are puffed up, it hurts our spiritual vision. We don't see God the way we ought to see God. We don't see others the way we ought to see others. And we don't even see ourselves the way that we ought to see ourselves. So that is a quick review. And I know you're looking at your clock, your watch, and saying, well, that wasn't quick. It was a lot quicker than the 4 hours we spent on it last year. And so what I'd like to do, how much time we have, Jeff? Okay, let's see what we can do. We really need about 15 minutes for this, but let's see what we can do here. I'd like for you to think with me of the next verse. This is where we stop reviewing and we go into verse 5 and the next of the 15 characteristics. In verse 5, he says that love does not behave rudely. Isn't it interesting that something that a lot of us might think as simple as, wait a minute, you mean being rude is like very serious to God? You mean being rude would mean that you do not love the way God has taught to love? And God would say, that's right. If we're going around being rude, okay, so then we pause and say, well, what is rudeness? I want to give you not necessarily a technical definition. I want to give you a working definition, a definition that applies. Anytime what we do it with an attitude that says, I don't care how whatever I'm doing affects you, I'm going to keep doing it. That's rudeness. And we Americans, we're really good at then calling out the word, rudeness. I bought this movie, I can do whatever I want to do. You see this lot right here? I bought this land with my earned money. I can do anything I want to do. I don't care what you guys say. This road, I pay tax to drive on this road. It's my road. I can do whatever I want to do driving down this road. See this cubicle? When I was hired, they gave me this cubicle, and I can do anything I want to do in this cubicle. I don't care how whatever I do affects me. There's a site called Paired Life. And they read a pretty lengthy article on the 25 rudest behaviors. I'm not telling you, I made a list of 20 rude behaviors, the 25 I've chosen. Just trying to get your minds a little bit to see that culturally what is considered rude, because it's considering what we are doing affecting people. And things that they came up with: being noisy, cutting in line, interrupt, form of disrespect to the elderly, not turning

0: your shopping cart. Dogs. Bad manners. Cutting others in traffic. Tailgating. Not using a turn signal. Using the last anything and not replacing it. You've already determined your family's rude, right? Be patient with each other. Using the last anything, not replacing it, being late. Improper phone usage. Taking and misusing handicapped parking spots. Not teaching and enforcing manners. Children. Taking credit for the work of others. Personal grooming in public. Like you're supposed to groom yourself to get for the public, not public. Treating your employees or staff rudely. Cashiers who talk on the cell phone or they don't acknowledge the customer. Blocking the aisles in a store. Leases in public rooms. Driving slow in the left or the passenger. I disagree when they put that one at three, the highest on the list. Well, that's the number one highest. So excited. You heard kind of like all across Tennessee, like about a month ago, somebody told me that they had just passed a law where they're going to start ticketing people that drive slow in the fast lane. I was like, whoo, I was like excited. It was one of the best days I had in a while. And another, talking and using a cell phone in movie theaters, not picking up after your dog. You get the gist. It's rude. Have you ever thought that in 1 Corinthians, the 11th chapter, verse 21, what he is addressing head on is that they had perverted the Lord's Supper? Jesus gave a simple format in the way it was supposed to be observed, and they turned it into this big meal. And so what they'd done was wrong. But what stands out to me is that when Paul condemns them violating the Lord's Supper, he also just kind of takes that opportunity to say, and on top of that, the way you violated it is just plain old rude. And he brings out several things that are rude. He says, for in eating, each one takes his own supper ahead of others. One is hungry and another is drunk. What? Do you not have houses to eat in or to drink in? Or do you despise the church of God and shame those who have nothing? What shall I say to you? Shall I praise you in this? And he says, I praise you not. Do you see the rudeness tucked into this teaching? I'm not saying to you that the reason he was telling them what they did was wrong in the Lord's Supper was simply because it was rude. There was something much deeper than that here. But I want you to see that he addresses the fact of, oh, so you're fine with the fact that maybe you're more wealthy than other members. And so you have a supper and a brother or sister has insufficiency. And so in your abundance, you just rush ahead of them. I'm not going to wait on you. I have more. You have nothing. I can go now. You can't go now. And so I eat and I'm full and I'm drunk. And you're back here and you're alone and you're hungry. What is that? It's simplicity, it's rudeness. Love is not rude. As we close, and I want to see if I can get there, we'll maybe come back next time and hit just a few of these that there's one I really want us to talk on. But I want to start with this. Paul said to the Philippians, and I want to encourage all of us to be for this for ourselves. If you have a family, I would encourage you to pray this for your family, and I would encourage you to pray this for your church family. Elder, I would encourage you to pray this for your church family. What's this prayer about? Now, I know there are tentacles that come out of this prayer that address other things, but in its single stem, this prayer is about love. Paul says, for the brethren at Philippi, this I pray, that your love may abound. That's like the river overflowing. Your love may abound. How much? Still more and more. It's maturation that will never end. You and I are capable of loving better even in the future than we are today. So the question is, are you going to work on loving the way Jesus loved? And so, but now is this warm emotional feeling and, oh, I'm just going to go out for whatever feels good. No, notice, this love is in what? It has roots in knowledge. I need to know 1 Corinthians 13. I need to know how God describes love, because in that, notice, we have this knowledge, and this knowledge is discernment. And from that, what can we do? We can improve things that are excellent. We can become sincere people. We can become people without offense until the day that the Lord comes again. And then notice, because of that, what? Because of love that is rooted in knowledge, we can bear fruit in our life of righteousness. Listen, I didn't make this up. Where does the fruit of righteousness come from? Ultimately, it comes from love. Let's bow. Our most gracious Heavenly Father, our prayer is that we will love, and that our love will abound more and more, and that our love will be rooted in your knowledge, that you will teach us and we will humbly learn from you, so that we can be people of righteous discernment, sincere, so that we can have righteous fruits of labor that will come out of our life, and we can be excellent in your sight until your Son comes again. God, thank you so much for the opportunity to be here this week. And it's through your Son's name we pray, and amen.
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2: May I talk to you about a better life? She sat in my office and she said, "Brother Sane, can't I be baptized for him?" She was talking about her husband. She loved him so much. She had tried to teach him the Word of God, exhort him to do the will of God. She wanted him to go to heaven so much. You know, it would be nice if it were possible for us to obey for another. I wish I could have told her, yes, you can be baptized for him. But of course, that was not possible. In Acts chapter 5 and verse 29, we are told we ought to obey God rather than man. In Hebrews 5 verse 8 and 9, the Bible tells us that Jesus is the author of eternal salvation unto all those who obey him. In Matthew 7 and verse 21, Jesus said, "Only those who do the will of the Father shall inherit the kingdom of God." I must obey for myself. I cannot for a child. I cannot for a friend. I cannot be restored for maybe a spouse or a family member. I must do for myself. They must do for themselves. If I want the best life possible, I must turn to this book. I must follow the words of this book. The instruction from God will give me, provide for me, the greatest life now and the life that is to come. A great life now and heaven one day eternally. He that believeth and is baptized shall be saved. With those words, the question is forever answered. I cannot obey for another, they must individually obey for themselves. It is the he that believes and is baptized that shall be saved. For the best life possible, turn to Christ. He's the solution to all of our problems. He will help us find the way by following His instruction that leads to heaven. Won't you do that? Obey Christ for the best life now and then.
3: You know that.

Now it's time for a GBN Daily Lift. Jesus answered and said unto him, Verily, verily I say unto thee, except a man be born again, he cannot see the kingdom of God. John chapter 3, verse 3. Ah, the reality of a fresh start. How many times in life do we wish that we could have such? Certainly, any God-fearing person would love to have that opportunity. Just think about all of the times that we have sinned against God. How great would it be to live as if that never happened? We can. Jesus explained that we can have a second birth. That means we get a do-over. We get to start fresh with no sins on our records. Have I been born again? If not, then there is no better time to do so than right now.

Have you ever wondered why there are so many religious groups that exist today? Where did they all come from? Do all of them come from the Bible? Do they all belong to Jesus? Which of these should I be a member of? Or does it even matter? Does it matter to God what church you're a part of? As you read the New Testament, it was the Lord and Savior who said, "I will build my church, and the gates of Hades shall not prevail against it." The Lord did not intend to build all the denominations that exist today. He built His church, and in our lesson today, we want to think about, what is the Church of Christ? How can I determine which church is right, and can I know for sure that I'm in the right church? Today we're going to look at some very basic principles concerning the church, and the first one is this. Who is it that founded the church you read about in the New Testament? Did men who were great reformers found that? Did people along the centuries come up with the church? Where did the church come from? Who started it? As we look to the New Testament, we can learn very clearly that it was Jesus who founded the Lord's church. Paul said in 1 Corinthians 3, verse 11, "No other foundation can any man lay except that which is laid, which is Jesus Christ." He is the founder, and He's the foundation of the church. And listen, no other foundation can any man lay. If it's not founded on God's Word and on Jesus the Christ, then I can know Jesus didn't found that church. Listen to Matthew chapter 16, verses 18 and 19. Jesus has asked His disciples, "Who do men say that I, the Son of Man, am?" Some said Peter, some Elijah, some John, Jeremiah. And then He said, "But who do you say that I am?" And Jesus, or Peter, spoke up and said, "You're the Christ, the Son of the living God." And Jesus responded by saying, "You're right, Peter, in essence. Flesh and blood's not revealed that to you, but My Father who is in heaven." And then He said, "I say to you that you're Peter, and upon this rock," upon that statement, "I am the Christ, the Son of the living God," Jesus said, "I will build My church." Who founded the Lord's church? Who built it? Who established it? The Scriptures teach us that Jesus is the only person who has the right and the authority to found any religious group. Groups that were started by men, those aren't the church you read about in the New Testament. Jesus is the founder of the New Testament church, and here's why. Acts chapter 4, verse 12, "As Peter preached to the Jews about their misconception of the Messiah and God's plan, he said this, 'Nor is there salvation in any other, for there's no other name under heaven given among men by which we must be saved.'" Jesus is the only name that can save men. And so if some religious group calls it by a man's name or some religious act or anything except what you see in the New Testament, then friend, we say kindly, it cannot be the church you read about in the Bible. We ask you today, are you a member of the Lord's church? Are you a member of the church Jesus established when He came to this earth? If not, why not become one today? Won't you hear the Word of God? Romans 10, verse 17. Won't you believe that Jesus is the way, the truth, and the life? John 14, 6. Won't you make that great confession? "I believe Jesus is the Christ, the Son of God." Acts 8, 36 and 37. And won't you be immersed in water for the forgiveness of your sins? How do you get into the Lord's church? It's very simple. The Bible tells us in 1 Corinthians 12, verse 13, "By one Spirit we're all baptized into one body." Friend, it's clear in the Bible. Jesus founded one church. I've got to obey God's plan to be in that church. And so we ask you today to think seriously. Are you a part of the church you read about in the New Testament? If not, we encourage you today to change your ways, amend your ways to the will of God, and simply become a member of the Lord's body. We hope and pray you'll do that as we study together concerning the Lord's church.

0: I'm Robert Hatfield, thanking you for joining us today for Truth for Youth. You know, oftentimes we talk about the media and how much time teens spend. They call it teen screen time. In fact, I have in my hand here some results from a poll recently presented at the American Heart Association's annual conference, in which they uncovered that most teenagers, about 60%, spend on average 20 hours per week in front of the television and computer screens. In fact, there are even more than that that spend more than the average 20 hours per week. The fact of the matter is, we are a generation that is very much dependent upon digital things, technology, in front of the computer screen or the TV screen. You know, the Bible tells us that we ought to redeem the time, that is, to use our time wisely. And oftentimes we would say that to use our time wisely, we need to get away from the television, we need to get away from the computer, we need to get off of our iPods and go out and evangelize. And this little message here is in no way to take away from those great works. But you know, there is some good that can be done through the use of the media as well. In fact, isn't that what we're trying to do with this effort that we call the Gospel Broadcasting Network? To use the media for evangelistic opportunities. And so, while there are some bad things about, for example, the internet sites Facebook and MySpace that sort of bring together a social network for young people, aren't there also, though, opportunities? When you see someone with maybe a shady Facebook page...
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1: It's 62 degrees.
3: Tonight we're going to conclude John chapter 3. John chapter 3, we are going to close this chapter out. Hopefully next week we will move into John chapter 4. So if you have your Bible, I would invite you to turn there with me to John chapter 3. We are going to begin in verse 22. We're going to go on down through verse 36. And that is where we will end tonight. As we begin our lesson tonight, I want to pose a question to you. Who do you glorify in your life? Do you glorify yourself in your words, in your actions, in your accomplishments, in your speech, and in your deeds? Are you out to further your own agenda and further your own success? Or are you out to glorify God in all things that you do within this life, no matter what you are doing, no matter the attitude that you take toward what you are doing? For we are to take a positive attitude while we are glorifying God. Do you glorify God in your words? Do you glorify God in your deeds? Do you glorify God in the manner in which you have made your life a living sacrifice to further His kingdom? Who do you glorify within your life? You know, at the very core of this question is a simple question. Are you out to further yourself, or are you out to further God's kingdom? You know, in the book of John, so far we have learned that there is a continual theme throughout this gospel. And that theme is simply establishing Jesus as greater than the blessings that existed before Him. He is decisively pointing to the greatness of Jesus, and He is doing so by recording events for us in a certain order and in a certain manner that help us to understand that Jesus is differentiating Himself from that old law and those old blessings, and in Him, He is establishing the new law, the new covenant that He will seal with His blood, which exists much greater blessings in Christ Jesus. The simple fact of the matter is, as we study throughout the book of John, is Jesus is greater. Jesus is greater than the blessings that existed before Him under the old law. We saw that in John chapter 2 in the verses 1 through 11 when He took the purification water that existed within the purification jars and He turned it into wine, wine being symbolic of the blessings of God under the old law. We saw when Jesus went into His Father's temple, He saw that which displeased Him because they had made His Father's house of worship into a house of thieves. And so Jesus went into his Father's temple. He cleansed it because Jesus is concerned about pure worship and worshiping in spirit and in truth. And in doing so, Jesus was destroying that physical temple, saying it no longer exists, it's no longer needed, for all of its things are fulfilled in me. All of the purposes of the temple of God under the old law were now fulfilled in Christ Jesus. And Jesus stood before them on that day on the temple grounds, and he said, "Destroy this temple," referring to himself, "and I will rebuild it in 3 days." Obviously, a reference to his resurrection. We know that Jesus is the place where God meets humanity. He is our mediator. He is our high priest. It is in him that we have atonement for our sins. We have forgiveness. And Christ Jesus is the fulfillment of the prophecies of being born again of water and of spirit. And those are the prophecies that we have been discussing here in the latter couple weeks in John chapter 3. Nicodemus comes to Jesus under the cover of night. Jesus says you must be born again of water and of spirit if you are to enter into the kingdom of God. We see that the new birth is now required for those to enter into the kingdom of God. And the simple fact of the matter is, Christ Jesus is greater than what God's people had before. And as we discussed last week in John chapter 3 and in verse 16, we discussed why Jesus is greater and the manner in which God loved us, agapio love, wanting what's better for the other person by sending his only begotten son to this earth so that we should have everlasting life and that so we should not perish. You see, Christ Jesus was the perfect sacrifice for a sinful humanity. He is our Passover lamb, 1 Corinthians 5. And verse 7, he is the one that was sacrificed for the atonement of our sins. And whoever believes in him, and it's in John chapter 3 that we see, belief is equated to the new birth. So whoever experiences this new birth, whoever is born again of water and of spirit, they are going to have everlasting life and should not perish. And we also see in verse 17 that Jesus did not come to condemn the world, but that through him the world might be saved. Now that's not to say that God does not condemn sin, for we know that is a fact. God condemns sin. And if we are living contrary to his word, we are living in sin and God condemns that sin. But in Christ Jesus, there is no condemnation. And I'm thinking of the question that Paul asked in Romans 8 in verse 31. If God is for us, who can be against us? The blessings of God exist in Christ Jesus, for Jesus is greater. And this is a continuous theme that we see all throughout John chapter 3, even the latter verses of John chapter 3 that we are going to read here in just a moment. And in the latter part of John chapter 3 here, we see that glory belongs to Jesus. And I want you to begin reading with me in verse 22 of John chapter 3. The Bible says, "After these things, Jesus and his disciples came into the land of Judea, and there he remained with them and baptized. Now, John also was baptizing in Anon near Salem because there was much water there. And they came and were baptized, for John had not yet been thrown into prison. Then there arose a dispute between some of John's disciples and the Jews about what topic? Purification. And they came to John and said to him, 'Rabbi, he who was with you beyond the Jordan, to whom you have testified, behold, he is baptizing and all are coming to him.' John answered and said, 'A man can receive nothing unless it has been given to him from heaven. James chapter 1 and verse 17. For all blessings come from God. Verse 28, you yourselves bear me witness that I said, I am not the Christ, but I have been sent before him. He who has the bride is the bridegroom, but the friend of the bridegroom who stands and hears him rejoices greatly because of the bridegroom's voice. Therefore, this joy of mine is fulfilled. And I want you to notice what he says here in verse 30. He must increase, but I must decrease. It's one of the most profound statements that we see throughout the Scriptures. He must increase, but I must decrease. But before we get to that verse, we must note that there is a scene change here in verse 22. The Apostle John tells us, after these things, that is after the conversation that he has with Nicodemus about the new birth, being born again of water and of spirit. After these things, Jesus and his disciples came into the land of Judea, and there he remained with them and baptized. So no longer is Jesus speaking with Nicodemus. Now he is traveling through the wilderness of Judea, and he and his disciples are baptizing. We also see that John the Baptizer is baptizing with his disciples in Enon near Salem. Now, it's almost as if here we see playing out before our eyes what we are about to read. You see, this scene sets up a question about purification. There's a dispute between some of John's disciples and a few Jews about purification. In fact, in verse 26, one of his disciples comes to John and he says, Rabbi, he who was with you beyond the Jordan, to him you have testified, behold, he is baptizing. And all are coming to him. Now, I don't know about you, but I do not believe in coincidences in the Word of God. I do not believe that it is accidental, nor incidental, nor a coincidence that baptism is mentioned in the same context as purification. I do not think that it is a coincidence. I think there is a reason that John introduced this dispute over purification with a description of how Jesus' disciples and John's disciples were baptizing directly after the conversation that Jesus has just had with Nicodemus about being born again of water and of spirit. Now let me ask you a question. If baptism is not necessary or important, why were the disciples of Jesus baptizing in Judea? If baptism is not necessary or important, why are John's disciples baptizing in Enon? If baptism is not necessary or important, why is there a dispute that arises about purification after these baptisms are taking place? Any suggestion that baptism is not important nor necessary completely takes John chapter 3 out of context, because in John chapter 3, Jesus is talking to Nicodemus about being born again of water and a spirit. Directly afterwards, we see Jesus and his disciples traveling through Judea, baptizing. Then we see John and his disciples traveling, baptizing. Then there's a dispute that arises about purification because of these baptisms. We see that baptism is important and it is necessary. And after the resurrection of Jesus Christ, he would give that great commission, go therefore and make disciples of all nations, baptizing them in the name of the Father and of the Son and of the Holy Spirit, teaching them to observe all things that I have commanded you. And lo, I am with you always. Now, John's disciples see all of these people flocking to Jesus and his disciples, and in their minds, that's a problem. They're a little bit concerned, but one person is not concerned, and that person is John. In fact, I want you to notice the response that he has here in verse 27 to their concern. A man can receive nothing unless it has been given to him from heaven. Now, you can make multiple avenues of application here. James chapter 1 and verse 17 tells us that every good and perfect thing comes from above. You could say yes. Unless we receive it from God, we would not have blessings within this life. We would have nothing. For Paul said, I came into this world with nothing, and I will leave with nothing. But the statement that John the Baptizer makes here, it is full of wisdom, and it is full of humility. You see, John knew that God had given him a specific task and a specific role to fulfill. And at the very core of this statement that John makes here in verse 27, at the very core of his humility, he is teaching us that there is no room in the kingdom of God for a few things, for jealousy. Did John say, well, Jesus is out there baptizing people. I wonder why his disciples are baptizing people. I wonder why they're not coming to me. Do they not like me anymore? I want what he has. No. There is no room for rivalry or competition. John did not say, well, Jesus, him and his disciples, they baptized 12 people this week. I better get 13 or he's going to beat me. That's not what's going on here. John is demonstrating humility, and in doing so, he is showing us how to glorify God and not ourselves. You see, here's a fact. Servants of God know their role, and servants of God know their strengths and their weaknesses. And I think it's quite evident that John the Baptizer knew his role. He knew his strength. He knew the task that he had been given by God to complete, to prepare the way for the face of the Lord. And once Jesus had come, he knew that his role was going to diminish. But he wasn't complaining. He was glorifying God. You know, we see something similar in Numbers chapter 11. In Numbers chapter 11, and you can go back there if you would like. In Numbers chapter 11, we see that the people are complaining once again. They feel as if their needs are not being met. They're saying, this wasn't the problem in Egypt, so why are we having these same problems right now? And so God tells Moses to call together 70 elders. And he says, I want you to call together 70 elders that you trust and that you know watch over the people. And when he calls together these 70 elders, his spirit is upon them, and they begin to prophesy. And then beginning in verse 26 of Numbers chapter 11, this is what we read. But two men had remained in the camp. The name of one was Eldad, and the name of the other was Medad. And the spirit rested upon them. Now they were among those listed, but who had not gone out to the tabernacle, yet they prophesied in the camp. And a young man ran and told Moses and said, Eldad and Medad are prophesying in the camp. And so Joshua, the son of Nun, Moses' assistant, one of his choice men, answered and said, Moses, my Lord, forbid them. Then Moses said to him, are you zealous for my sake? Oh, that all the Lord's people were prophets, and that the Lord would put his spirit upon them. Now in John chapter 3, we see John's disciples come to John and say, listen, John, they're all going to Jesus and his disciples. Nobody's coming to us. What are you going to do? And John says, unless one has learned from heaven, he will not know. It's wise. It's humble. Moses essentially says the same thing. Why are you complaining about this? Oh, that all the Lord's people were prophets and that the Lord would put His Spirit upon them. Servants of the Lord, faithful servants of the Lord, do not compete. Rather, they find joy when God is glorified, and John is glorifying God through his Son, Jesus Christ. By taking a step back, acknowledging the fact that his role is diminishing. And I love the illustration that he employs here that has to do with the bridegroom and the bride. You see, John realized that he was not the bridegroom, that Christ Jesus was the bridegroom and that his bride, who is the church, that's what we read in Ephesians chapter 5, it was their day. You see, John compares himself here to the best man. The best man who stands by the bridegroom. And he's not sad at this occasion. He's not weeping because his role is diminished. He is rejoicing because he knows that this is the day of the bride and the bridegroom. His joy is complete. And here's a fact. In the gospel according to John, no longer will we read any more of John's preaching. Because from this point on, John will now be pointing to the Christ. And that is the reasoning for his statement here in verse 30. One of the most profound statements that we find in the Bible. He must increase, and I must decrease. Success in the eyes of the Lord is not found in glorifying ourselves. Success in the eyes of the Lord is pointing to Jesus, leading others to Jesus, and drawing attention away from ourselves. We are to elevate Christ and not elevate ourselves. There is only one who should be receiving our adoration, our praise, and our thankfulness. I think sometimes we need a lesson in attitude. And I think we need to have the same attitude that the apostles had, the same attitude that Paul had in 2 Corinthians 4 and verse 7. But we have this treasure in earthen vessels, that the excellence of the power may be of God and not of us. Who is the treasure? Are we the treasure? No. Christ Jesus is the treasure. We are simply the earthen vessels. Jesus is the treasure. Jesus is the power. Jesus is the glory. Jesus is the one in whom we have the blessings of God. And do you realize that there was no greater prophet to ever walk upon the face of the earth than John the Baptizer himself? I mean, that's what Jesus said in Matthew 11 and verse 11. Assuredly, I say to you, among those born of women, there has not risen one greater than John the Baptist. But he who is least in the kingdom of heaven is greater than he. But even a man as John the Baptizer was, who played an important role, who was a man who was respected, a man who many people trusted and listen to, even he knew that in order for Christ to be in the proper place in the lives of those who were listening to him preach, that he had to decrease so that Christ could increase. And in doing so, John the Baptizer, let all praise and glory be to God. Secondly, we see that Jesus is God's supreme representative. Now let me ask you this. Why did John the Baptizer need to decrease? Notice verse 31 with me. He who comes from above is above all. He who is of the earth is earthly and speaks of the earth. He who comes from heaven is above all. And what he has seen and heard that he testifies, and no one receives his testimony. He has received his testimony and has certified that God is true. For he whom God has sent speaks the words of God, for God does not give the Spirit by measure. The Father loves the Son and has given all things into his hand. He who believes in the Son has everlasting life, and he who does not believe the Son shall not see life, but the wrath of God abides on him. At the core of this set of scriptures, we see that God, that Jesus, is to be elevated. He is to be elevated, and we are to de-elevate. We are to decrease ourselves. And in order for Christ to be elevated, to be in the proper place within our lives, we must take a step back. And that's exactly what John the Baptizer is doing. And in our set of scripture here in verses 31 through 36, I think that we really see five principles, five truths, if you will, that demonstrate to us that Jesus Christ had supreme authority. Jesus Christ was superior. And the first is this, verse 31, his heavenly origins. He who comes from above is above all. He who is of the earth is earthly and speaks of the earth. He who comes from heaven is above all. He who comes from above is above all. Jesus was God incarnate. He was God in the flesh. He knew of heavenly things because he had come from heaven. And in him, all things were created by him and through him. Colossians 1 and verse 16. Jesus came from heaven, and Jesus spoke with a higher authority than those of the earth because he was from above, and he who comes from above is above all. But secondly, his heavenly testimony. And what he has seen and heard that he testifies, and no one receives his testimony. He who has received his testimony has certified that God is true. Do you realize that Jesus spoke with first-hand knowledge of what he was teaching? He didn't speak in theory. He didn't talk about things that he had never seen nor knew to be factual. Jesus had seen everything that he had ever spoke. Over one-third of his ministry was comprised of parables, earthly stories with a heavenly meaning. And the earthly stories were to bring those heavenly things that he knew down to the earth so that we could understand them. Everything that he said, he knew was true. But again, John emphasizes some sad news here. Jesus is testifying about heavenly things, yet these people are not receiving that testimony. They're rejecting these heavenly things that Jesus is speaking of. Notice verses 12 and 13 of John chapter 3. If I have told you earthly things, he's talking to Nicodemus, and you do not believe, how will you believe if I tell you heavenly things? No one has ascended to heaven, but he who came down from heaven, that is the Son of Man who is in heaven. Jesus is saying, listen, I'm performing all of these miracles. I'm doing all of these signs. And if you don't believe in those things, how are you going to believe when I teach you of heavenly things? But he also says, no one has ascended to heaven, but he who came down from heaven. That is his confirmation. That is how we know that everything that Jesus said was truth. And that's how we know that the truth sets us free. For Jesus knew everything that he was speaking of. But also, his heavenly words, verse 34. Notice what John the Baptizer says in verse 34. For he whom God has sent speaks the words of God. For God does not give the Spirit by measure. Jesus spoke the very words of God. In fact, God attested to Jesus. He certified to Jesus by the Spirit. Verses 32 and 33 of John chapter 1, the Bible says, and John bore witness saying, I saw the Spirit descending from heaven like a dove, and he remained upon him. Talking about Jesus, I did not know him, but he who sent me to baptize with water said to me, upon whom you see the Spirit descending and remaining on him, this is he who baptizes with the Holy Spirit. God attested to Jesus Christ by the Spirit. And everything that Jesus spoke, he knew to be truthful. He was the very fullness of God, and from his fullness we have received grace upon grace. Colossians chapter 2 and verse 9. For in him dwells all the fullness of the Godhead bodily. Christ Jesus had all the fullness of the Godhead. God the Father, God the Son, and the Holy Spirit. He knew what he was saying. It was verified what he was saying. He had proof. He was the very fullness of God, but he also had supreme authority. Verse 35. The Father loves the Son and has given all things into his hand. When John the Baptizer immersed Jesus in the waters of baptism, Jesus came up from those waters. And God said, a statement that he will only make twice in the New Testament. This is my Son in whom I am well pleased. God the Father loved God the Son. And you could draw a line, a metaphorical line here in John chapter 3 and in verse 35 over to Ephesians chapter 1 and in verses 21 through 23 where we see that Christ Jesus is the head of the church, which is the body. He has been given authority by God the Father over all things, and all things are under His feet. And the fact that God the Father is pleased in His Son because Jesus always did the will of His Father is a pronouncement to the authority and to the nature of Jesus' ministry. John the Baptizer said, He must increase, I must decrease, because he knew that in order for Christ to fulfill the mission that God had sent him on, Christ had to be in the proper place. But lastly, he also had heavenly authority. Verse 36. He who believes in the Son has everlasting life, and he who does not believe the Son shall not see life, but the wrath of God abides on him. Now it's important to note here in John chapter 3 that belief is being equated to the new birth. If I believe, then I must experience the new birth. I must be born again of water and of spirit. Because without the new birth, my belief amounts to nothing. That's why Jesus said in John chapter 3 and in verse 16, For God so loved the world that He gave His only begotten Son, that whoever believes in Him should not perish. You shouldn't perish. Their option is there for you to perish by your own fruition and by your own decisions, but have everlasting life. The Son, Christ Jesus, is where life is at, for He is the light of men. He is the way. He is the truth. He is the life. No one comes to the Father except through Him. John 14 and verse 6. And if faith in the Son is the only way to inherit eternal life as is commanded by God Himself, then failure to trust in Christ Jesus is not only disobedience, it's also unbelief. And I think this truth demonstrates that our observations are correct here about John chapter 3. Jesus told Nicodemus that a genuine belief, a belief that is acceptable in the eyes of God, is the new birth. It's a life transformation so that we will desire to mold our lives in the image of Christ Jesus. And John ends with the thought that he declared there in verse 18. He who believes in Him is not condemned, but he who does not believe is condemned already, because he has not believed in the name of the only begotten Son of God. To believe in the only begotten name of the Son of God is equated to the new birth, to be born again of water and of spirit. We are condemned. Jesus did not come to condemn the world, but that through Him the world might be saved. But we're already condemned by our actions which have led to sin within our lives. But Jesus came to rescue every single soul. But if we do not have a new birth through Jesus Christ, then the wrath of God remains upon us. The wrath of God rests upon us unless we come to Jesus for salvation. Jesus came to save. But the question remains, will we believe, experience the new birth, being born again of water and of spirit, transform our lives to mold our lives in the image of Christ Jesus? For we are made in the likeness of God so that we can live righteously, we can live soberly, and we can live godly. And are you willing to make that faithful decision tonight? Are you willing to become a New Testament Christian? Are you willing to experience the new birth? to be born again of water and of spirit? Are you willing to be baptized for the remission of sins? Acts chapter 2 and verse 38, having your sins washed away, calling on the name of the Lord. Acts 22 and verse 16. If you have not made that decision tonight, make it before it's ever too late for you to make it. Do not leave this building tonight in a lost condition. You have the opportunity tonight. The door is open for you to leave in a saved condition. And what a day of rejoicing that will be when one soul makes the decision to become a New Testament Christian. The Bible tells us in Luke 15 and verse 10 that the angels of heaven rejoice when one sinner repents. Will you be that sinner this evening? We're going to sing a song of invitation. I would invite you to come as we stand and as we sing.
1: It's 11:34.
4: Hello, my name is Griffin Collins, and I have an exciting announcement. We will begin releasing a weekly devotional on Facebook titled Matters That Matter. In these weekly devotionals, we will discuss topics that are important and specific to the Lord's church today. What does the Bible say about trusting others? Am I required to be faithful as a Christian? I pray that you will follow along with us as we explore matters that matter today.
1: It's 62 degrees.

Come now and let us reason together, saith Jehovah. Though your sins be as scarlet, they shall be as white as snow. Though they be red like crimson, they shall be as wool. If you be willing and obedient, you shall eat of the good of the land. Friend, that is a compliment to a worm of the dust such as I, beyond my comprehension. The Almighty God, Creator of heaven and earth, is saying, come now and let us reason together. You mean one such as I, a sinner, can enter, as it were, into the presence of God and reason with him? Indeed. You see, as we've often said, you and I are made in the image and the likeness of God. Genesis 1:26. Well, that means we are immortal spirits possessed of the power of choice. That is, we are reasoning creatures. And I need to use that reason when I come to consider God and his love for me and his will expressed for my edification and benefit. You know, it is amazing. I occasionally talk with a young man who really doesn't believe that the Bible is the Word of God. Now, either he has not read the Bible with an open mind, or else he has come to depend upon the opinion of some person who says that the Bible is filled with old wives' fables. It is somewhat tenuous. It has contradictions. It's not the Word of God, friend. When God says to you and to me, come now and let us reason together. Now I need to go to the book and find out exactly what God has to say. And if you read the Bible with an open mind, there is no doubt of its origin. You see, the Bible could not be the product of man or men. The human mind cannot fully

comprehend, nor can it provide the instruction that is contained in this book. It's simply out of the question. For instance, just take one idea, the prophecies of the Bible, hundreds of prophecies fulfilled minutely, and some of them hundreds of years after they were made. As a matter of fact, there's more than 300 prophecies concerning Christ and his teaching, and fulfilled with minute accuracy. Now, man simply cannot do that. That's out of the question. I have no idea what's going to happen 10 minutes from now. Oh, but these men were writing by inspiration of the Holy Spirit. So if you read the Bible with an open mind, that is, pay close attention to what it is actually saying, there's no question of its origin. It had to be an infinite mind that produced the instruction contained in this book. But someone says, and this also is a rather frequent statement, my professor in the university, and he has a doctor's degree in three different fields of human endeavor. Friend, that's great. We have no objection to civilization insofar as education enables one to comprehend that civilization. Education is a fine thing. You need that. Nothing wrong with the doctor's degree, the diligence and the study required to earn or obtain that recognition. Oh, that's marvelous. Education is wonderful. But you know, sometimes when men concentrate upon secular education, they remove themselves from spiritual comprehension, understanding. As a matter of fact, many men with PhDs will tell you that the Bible is, it's not really from God. It's not a divine product, and young minds are convinced. He'll bring up some kind of a false philosophy or reasoning that will make these young people think, well, he's right. No. You know, sometimes people with a good degree of education don't exercise good common sense. That's illustrated in the Scripture, isn't it? As a matter of fact, you recall, of course, upon the death of David, just prior to his passing, he set Solomon upon his throne. And Solomon was a young man, and God asked him, in light of the promises he had made to David, what would you that I should do for you? Well, you can think for a moment, hey, young man, let me live 120 years, or give me all the wealth of the world, or give, Solomon said, Lord, you've set me on the throne of my father David, and I'm but a child. I do not have the wisdom, the ability to go out and come in before this great people of thine. Give thy servant wisdom that he may be... Ooh, that was wonderful, wasn't it? And God did that for him. He gave him wisdom beyond my comprehension, the wisest man between Adam and Christ. And that was demonstrated time and time again. It is amazing, the wisdom of Solomon. Yes, sir. And the first woman he married? Pharaoh's daughter, a heathen. Wait a minute. Now, God had said to his people Israel, thou shalt not mingle with the heathen that surround you. You'll not take their daughters for your sons or for yourselves. Or neither shall you give your daughters to their sons. They'll turn away your hearts from following me. And Solomon multiplied. Why? He married women of Moab, the Ammonites, and on and on, from every heathen nation surrounding. As a matter of fact, he wound up with 700 wives and 300 concubines. Wise? Well, friend, that's dumb. Who ever heard of such a thing? Many times, you see, men who have excellent ability, marvelous minds, wise almost beyond my ability to conceive of their understanding, do some of the silliest things imaginable. 700 wives, 300 concubines, the very idea. Oh, God had specifically told his people that they were not to multiply chariots
for warfare. No, though, the battle belongs to God. He'll fight your battles for you. You don't need to multiply chariot or horsemen. You shouldn't multiply. Well, friend, Solomon had 1,400 chariots. He had 12,000 horsemen. He did exactly what God said not to do. How do you compare that with his wisdom? It is similar to the PhD who says the Bible is not the Word of God. You see, he either hasn't read the Word of God or he's made up his mind that he is more intelligent than the Almighty. And so it's going to be done my way. I'm going to believe it as I see. Friend, don't be misled by the folly, the foolishness of men. Check it out for yourselves. These were more noble than those in Thessalonica. Oh, in that they received the word with all readiness of mind, examining the scriptures daily, whether these things were so. They say, I need to look into the Word of God. I am a reasoning creature. I am capable of logical reasoning. Oh, and God said, come, let us reason together. Check it out. Read the Word of God and put it to the test. Let's say, it'll work every time. This book contains the mind of the infinite God who loves you beyond your ability to conceive of the meaning of that word love. It is a marvelous thing. Ah, yes, men come along, you know, and they say, well, that's foolish, that's unnecessary. Wait a minute, what does this book teach us? Oh, it teaches us that salvation is by faith in God. How is faith manifest? Just in doing what God said. How does God distinguish between the material, the physical, and the spiritual? Oh, by the instruction that he gives in this book. My compliance therewith is called faith. But then, preacher, it doesn't always make sense. Right, it makes faith. We've talked about, you know, Israel murmuring against God and bitten by the poisonous vipers. And the remedy? Oh, make thee a brazen serpent and put it on a standard in the midst of the camp. Numbers 24, you remember, 4 through 9. Well, wait a minute. God said it to come to pass if any man is bitten when he seeth that he'll live. Moses made a serpent of brass, put it on the pole in the middle of the camp. Verse 9 says it came to pass that if a man was bitten when he looked at the serpent of brass, he lived. He was healed by looking at a piece of brass? No. He was healed by faith. Yes, but when is faith described as faith? Oh, when it does what God said. And that's why he places the plan of salvation in terminology that to the highly intelligent, to the mind of man, seems foolishness. You see, the foolishness of God is wiser than man. 1 Corinthians 1, verse 25. Oh, and the weakness of God is stronger than man. Friend, you need to put your trust in the Lord. Give your life in humble obedience to his will. Faith in Jesus Christ comes about through the reading and the study of God's word, Romans 10, 17. It teaches the believer that he should repent, make up his mind no longer to walk in sin and error. Oh, then upon a confession of his faith in Jesus Christ as the Son of God, he's buried with his Lord in baptism. Well, somebody said, just a minute, what's that baptism for? It's for the remission of sins, Acts 2:38. It's to wash away sins, Acts 22, verse 16. But preacher, what I mean is, what is the logic involved in my being dipped in the water in order to the remission of sins? None, particularly. No. Salvation is by faith. Faith cometh of hearing, and hearing with the word of God. You see, the natural man receiveth not the things of the Spirit of God. They're foolishness to him, and he cannot know them, because they are spiritually discerned. 1 Corinthians 2 at verse 14. Now God is saying to you and to me, come, let us reason together. And friend, as you see the examples set forth in the Old Testament and in the New, examples of faith, humble obedience to the will of the Lord,
Oh, it is a marvelous thing. Make up your mind that you're going to walk in harmony with the instruction contained in the blood-sealed covenant of the Son of God. And if you will view it spiritually, it makes the only sense available in this old world. Yes, sir. You see, I'm clothed in flesh, and each tick of the clock and beat of my heart, I'm getting closer to the point of death. Oh, after the death, the judgment. Hebrews 9:27. Give your life to the Lord.

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0: It's 62 degrees.

This is Tom Holland urging you to stand up for the good in America, for the good of all Americans. In 1776, on July 4, this new nation, or at least in its beginning, issued what is known as a Declaration of Independence. I have a new Declaration of Independence, if written by a secularist of our day. And if you keep in mind when I read this new declaration now, that Americans have bought into relativism. In fact, the Barnard Research Institute says 4 of every 5 adult Americans believes in relativism, which is a repudiation of absolute truth, of course. And when you consider what is being taught in universities and colleges all over this land, that we are not the result of a creator with intelligence creating us with intelligence, but rather that we are the result of naturalistic forces through a long, drawn-out process. And we know, if we look at what is being taught, that this declaration I'm about to read, which I will contrast with the original declaration, is exactly what is being taught in this country. And so, here is the new declaration of a secularist. Since there is no such thing as absolute truth, we hold these things to be philosophically reliable and assert that all people are the product of non-intelligent naturalistic forces taking billions of years to make people with intelligence. And the non-intelligent forces of nature, somewhat accidentally, made a gender division and made each gender dependent on the other so as to perpetuate the human species. We know by those forms from which we evolved that might makes right, and only the fittest survive. It's a rule of nature. We know there are no rights to life, liberty, and the pursuit of happiness, except for those strong and powerful enough to enjoy them. I pledge to my fellow human animals that as a part of a more highly developed brain, I will always rise above the behavior of our ape-like ancestors. So help me, my God, nature. Now, I'm going to contrast that new declaration as if written by what is being taught in colleges and universities and written in books today. I want to contrast that with what Thomas Jefferson wrote in 1776. We hold these truths to be self-evident, that all men are created equal, that they are endowed by their Creator with certain unalienable rights, that among these are life, liberty, and the pursuit of happiness, that to secure these rights, governments are instituted among men, deriving their just powers from the consent of the governed. Now, I don't know how you think about it, but I prefer Thomas Jefferson's Declaration of Independence to one that would be written by a naturalist or a person who believes that the material universe is the only reality. In fact, a prominent atheist who died only a few years ago once asserted, and I'm quoting him now, "The universe is all there is, that ever was, or ever will be." Now, that may be kind of a popular notion, but it is as old Zeno, who founded the Stoics, and he believed that nature was the only reality that exists. When you look at this declaration that would be written by a secularist, it's kind of a raw type approach to life, don't you think? Does it enhance a human being, or does it reflect on our humanity? I will let you make that decision. I still prefer the original Declaration of Independence, and you and I need to stand up for what that declaration says, that we are created. We are not the products of evolutionary forces, the theories and speculations and philosophies of Darwin notwithstanding. We are the result of a God who said, "I will make you in my own image and after my likeness." And as a prominent evolutionist of a few years ago up at Harvard made this assertion, quoting him, "Since we know that we're not made in anyone's image, then we are free to do as we wish," end of quote. In other words, from that perspective, then we don't have any obligation to a creator. We don't have any obligation whatsoever because we can do what we wish. And you know, that theory is old. It's popular, but it's an old, old theory, and it is an unfortunate theory that has been imposed
upon too many people in this good land. It's time for us to take the intimidation that may be heaped upon us, the ridicule that may come, all kinds of name-calling that may come forth, but don't ever forget, evolution is not a fact. Evolution is a theory. It's a theory that they have real trouble proving. When I say it's not a fact, but a theory, I'm quoting a man who debated evolutionists, prominent evolutionists, on university campuses from Stanford in California to other places. I'm talking about a gentleman by the name of Johnson. And when I think about this man taking on these evolutionists to try to say to people, look, we're not a type of animal. We are unique human being, so created by Almighty.

0: 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It's all
1: 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If you follow Him and His Word, you will come to know the true meaning of life.

Welcome to Is There Any Word from the Lord? And as we have been studying the beautiful book of Philippians, a book of which the theme is rejoice in the Lord, as Paul says in Philippians chapter 4 and verse 4, rejoice in the Lord always, and again I say rejoice. That's what the book is about, and that's what Paul wants us to do. And Paul is encouraging us to do that because he had learned to do that. And he had learned to do that through Jesus Christ. As we have seen in Philippians chapter 4 and verse 13, I can do all things through Christ which strengtheneth me. And as we have seen in the fourth chapter, Paul is talking about he can deal with the best and he can deal with the worst. It doesn't matter what life offers him because Christ has showed him, has taught him how to deal with it, how to overcome it, how to accept it, how to even enjoy it. Now, as we think about the end of the book of Philippians, it likewise is encouraging because what we see is encouragement and joy through fellowship motivated by love. In Philippians chapter 4, verse 4 through 16, what we see is that we can have encouragement. We ought to be happy because of the fellowship we have with one another as Christians. And this fellowship is motivated by the love that we have for God and that we have for one another. But now to understand this, let us go back to Philippians chapter 4 and verse 10. And then see how all of this builds up and comes together at the end of the book. In Philippians chapter 4, verse 10, Paul says, "But I rejoice in the Lord greatly, that now at the last your care of me hath flourished again, wherein you were also careful, but ye lacked opportunity. Not that I speak in respect of want," he says, "for I have learned, in whatsoever state I am, therewith to be content. I know both how to be abased, and I know how to abound. Everywhere and in all things, I am instructed both to be full and to be hungry, both to abound and to suffer need." And then he says, "I can do all things through Christ, which strengtheneth me." When we think about what Paul says in this beautiful book, it is so encouraging. It is so uplifting. It is so motivating. Now, notice as he comes to verse 14, he's still continuing his thought here. He says, "Notwithstanding, ye have done well that ye did communicate with my affliction." Now notice Paul is saying, I know how to deal with everything, whether I have the best or I have the worst. But he said, now I want you, brethren, to understand, you still did well. Why? Because they communicated with him in his affliction. Though Paul was content, he was still thankful the brethren were willing to help and be partakers of that affliction. You and I need to keep that in mind. When we help those in need, when we help the missionaries, and when we help those in preaching schools, and when we help those that are struggling and have had things happen in their lives that have caused them great loss, and we help them, we are being partakers in their affliction. They are suffering. And you and I are to have fellowship in that we can help them, we can encourage them, we can motivate them, and we can make sure they have the things that they need. That communication is fellowship with one another. Notice he says in verse 15, "Now ye Philippians know also that in the beginning of the gospel, when I departed from Macedonia, no church communicated with me as concerning giving and receiving, but ye only." He says, "But even in Thessalonica ye sent once and again unto my necessity." Paul and the brethren at Philippi had an extremely close relationship from the very beginning of the congregation throughout his life. They had a very close relationship, one that we should look to, and one that we would do well to follow the example of. Now, consider,
In 2 Corinthians chapter 8 and verse 1, we read, "Moreover, brethren, we do you to wit or to know of the grace of God bestowed on the churches of Macedonia, how that in a great trial of affliction, the abundance of their joy in their deep poverty abounded unto the riches of their liberality. For to their power I bear record, yea, and beyond their power, they were willing of themselves, praying us with much entreaty that we would receive the gift and take upon us the fellowship of the ministering to the saints. And this they did." Now notice what he says. "And this they did, not as we hoped, but first gave their own selves to the Lord and to us by the will of God." When you think about what Paul is saying here, it is so encouraging. And when we put this with the book of Philippians, Paul was definitely one who believed in doing everything that could possibly be done. But even he says, beyond their power, they were willing. That is more than Paul even expected them to do, because Paul knew the situation they were in. He knew the difficulties they were having. And yet they begged us to take this gift from them that it might be helpful to us. Now, how did the brethren of Macedonia accomplish this? How did they give beyond their power? Now, I, like you, have seen at times when brethren had the abundance of power, they were just unwilling to do anything with it. But these brethren, they were lacking, and yet they still, beyond their power, were able to give. Now, how were they able to do that? Well, notice verse 5, because that's the answer. "But first gave their own selves to the Lord." It is amazing at the difference that takes place in what you and I are able to do when we give ourselves to God. If you and I give ourselves to God, what you and I can accomplish, it's unlimited. The door is open. How far do we want to go? But when you and I shut God out and we start looking at each other and we say, "Well, you know, we're just a small congregation. And, you know, we can't do that much. And, well, you know, we always got to..." When we start thinking like that, friends, that's when we start limiting ourselves. And we need to be careful, because what we're ultimately doing is we're limiting God. But what do we see in these brethren? Oh, they'd given themselves to God. So what were they capable of doing? Oh, beyond their power, they were able to help others. And you and I will be able to do likewise. Now, as we think about this, as it relates to Philippians, the fourth chapter, notice Paul goes on to say, and he says in Philippians chapter 4, verse 17, "Not because I desire a gift, but I desire fruit that may abound to your account." Now, this is beautiful what Paul says here, because what Paul is saying, and as we have seen throughout the book, the relationship between Paul and the brethren at Philippi, it is so refreshing. It is uplifting, it's encouraging, it's refreshing. It's like, when we look at the relationship between Paul and the brethren at Philippi, what we see is Christianity as God intended for it to be. Paul loved these brethren so deeply, and these brethren loved him so much, and they both wanted to help each other so badly. And he says, "Not because I desire a gift, but I desire fruit that may abound to your account." Paul says, "It's not because I just want you to give me something. It's because I want to know that you are bringing forth fruit in Christ." He says in verse 18, "But I have all in abound. I am full, having received of Epaphroditus the things which were sent from you, an odor of a sweet smell, a sacrifice acceptable, well-pleasing to God." Oh, Paul was pleased, very pleased and encouraged by that which they had sent.
But more so, he was encouraged because he saw that the brethren were faithful to God. The brethren were willing to give. They were willing to do the things God would have them to do. And they were being fruitful. As the Lord says, as is recorded of him in Acts chapter 20, verse 35, it is more blessed to give than to receive. And that is why Paul was so encouraged by this. That's why he was so thankful for this. Because these brethren were practicing Christianity. These brethren were following the example of the Lord. There is a blessing to the giver. We live in a very selfish society in which everything seems to be, what can I get? What can I get? What are you going to do for me? What's in it for me? And yet what we see from the Lord is, it's more blessed to give. There's a blessing to the giver. Matthew chapter 6 and verse 19, lay not up for yourselves treasures upon earth where moth and rust doth corrupt, and where thieves break through and steal. But lay up for yourselves treasures in heaven, where neither moth nor rust doth corrupt, and where thieves do not break through nor steal. Well, that's what God would have us to do. Lay up for yourselves treasures in heaven. There's a blessing to the giver. Once again, in Revelation chapter 14 and verse 13, a rather familiar passage, he says, and I heard a voice from heaven saying unto me, write, blessed are the dead, which die in the Lord from henceforth. Now notice, yea, saith the Spirit, that they may rest from their labors. Now notice, and their works do follow them. There's a reason, friends, you and I need to be working in the service to the Lord. When you and I depart this life, well, our worldly accomplishments, well, that's all they're going to have been is worldly accomplishments. They're not going with us. You say, well, I had this in the world, and I did that in the world, and look at all the things I had in the world and all that I laid. Those things are going to be absolutely meaningless because guess when we die, where those things are going to stay. They're going to stay in the world. But you and I aren't going to be in the world anymore. Therefore, Jesus says, lay up for yourselves treasures in heaven. What we see in Revelation 14, 13 is, we need to be working for the Lord because those works we do for the Lord, they're going to follow us. Remember in Matthew chapter 25 and verse 40, Jesus says, and the king shall answer and say unto them, verily I say unto you, inasmuch as ye have done it unto one of the least of these my brethren, you've done it unto me. The Lord takes note. He notices the things that you and I do in His service. He notices the good deeds we do, and as we see in Matthew 25, He notices the good deeds we don't do. Now let us ask ourselves, which one is the most profitable? To see what we can get by with in the world or to see what we can do for the cause of Christ? The things we do for the cause of Christ, they will never lose their meaning. They will never lose their power. Because those things that are taken note of, even in heaven itself,

destiny. They were preached to, they were taught, but they wouldn't listen. And so when we think about Philippians chapter 4, verse 19, "But my God shall supply all your need according to His riches and glory by Christ Jesus. Now unto God and the Father be glory forever and ever. Amen." Now think about that. "But my God shall supply all your need." Paul is saying to the brethren the same thing that he had practiced and that he had experienced from the book of Philippians. And that is, as we see in the book of Philippians, Paul being imprisoned and in all the numerous other difficulties he had gone through, Christ took care of him. God had never forsaken Paul. He had not left Paul. He had not betrayed Paul. He had taken care of him. He had given him and instructed him and taught him everything he needed to know. And Paul says, God will do the same thing for you. He'll supply all your need according to the riches and glory, to His riches and glory, by Christ Jesus. Friends, do we understand we cannot outgive God? It doesn't matter how much you and I give in our service to God. We're never going to outgive God. If you and I lay down our very lives for the cause of Christ, will we have done anything for God that He has not done for us? No. No matter the amount of suffering we may have to endure in this life, are we going to endure more suffering than Jesus did when He was here in this life? Well, of course not. We can't outgive God. And see, once we understand that, then we begin to understand the meaning of other passages as well. When you think about 2 Corinthians chapter 9 and verse 6, in which the Bible says, "But this I say, he which soweth sparingly shall reap also sparingly, and he which soweth bountifully shall reap also bountifully. Every man according as he purposeth in his heart, so let him give, not grudgingly or of necessity, for God loveth the cheerful giver. And God is able," notice, "and God is able to make all grace abound toward you, that ye, always having all sufficiency in all things, may abound to every good work." See, God is going to help us in whatever our need is as long as you and I are faithful. And therefore, what God wants to see out of you and I is, as He blesses us, He takes care of us, He provides for us, and all the numerous blessings He gives to us, God is wanting you and I, friend, to have faith in Him. And He wants us to express that faith by being fruit bearers. God wants to see that in our lives. And if you and I truly have faith in God, we have trust in God, if we are truly rejoicing in God, then you and I are going to bring forth fruit. We're going to do the things God would have us to do. And that's why He says, "He that soweth sparingly shall reap also sparingly." If you and I hold back, that means we're not doing our best. If we hold back, that means we're not taking advantage of all of our opportunities. If we're holding back, that means we're not trusting God as we should. Now, how can you and I do those things and yet say, "Well, God ought to bless me with everything"? No, I want God to bless me fully, and I want God to help me fully, and I want God to do everything for me, but that doesn't make any sense, does it, friend? But the Bible says, if you and I will sow sparingly, we'll reap sparingly.

sparingly. And then he turns around and says, but he which soweth bountifully shall reap bountifully. Does it have to do with what God can or can't do? No. It has to do with what you and I are willing to do. That's what's going to make the difference. When we think about Ephesians chapter 2, notice Ephesians chapter 2 and verse 10. For we are His workmanship, created in Christ Jesus unto good works, which God hath before ordained that we should walk in them. Notice, we are His workmanship. We've been baptized into Christ. We've been made new in Christ. We've been raised to walk in newness of life through Christ. All spiritual blessings are in Christ. All of these things we have in Christ. God has molded us. He has made us. He has created us. He has cleansed us. All these things through the blood of His Son. We're His workmanship. Are we working? Are we working for the Lord? Are we doing the things He would have us to do? Being the people He would have us to be? Accomplishing the things He would have us to accomplish? That's what is being pointed out in these closing verses of the book of Philippians. Ephesians chapter 3 and verse 20. He says, now unto Him that is able, that is God, that is able to do exceeding abundantly above all that we ask or think. Now notice, above all that we ask or think. According to the power, though, that worketh. Now where does it work? In us. Unto Him be glory in the church by Christ Jesus throughout all ages, world without end. Amen. Think about that passage in Ephesians. Unto Him that is able to do above all that we ask or think. Friend, what is our God able to do? Go back and read Genesis, the first chapter. In the beginning, God created the heaven and the earth. Now, the God that can create all things, is that God able to help you and I in our lives? Is that God able to help us with our problems in daily life? Is that God able to show us and direct us and guide us as to how we need to deal with things and respond? Well, absolutely. Unto Him be glory in the church by Christ Jesus. Now, it's not uncommon for God's people to frequently speak of how they are members of the Lord's church. Well, if you and I are members of the Lord's church, then we have an obligation, don't we? We have an obligation to glorify God in the things that we do, by the way that we live, by the way that we conduct ourselves. Unto Him be glory in the church by Christ Jesus throughout all ages. Friends, are you and I doing things to glorify God? Are we doing things that make our lives productive in the service of Christ? Are we conducting ourselves as God would have us to conduct ourselves? In Philippians chapter 4, verse 21 through 23, as Paul closes out this beautiful letter, he says, salute every saint in Christ Jesus. The brethren which are with me greet you. All the saints salute you. Chiefly they that are of Caesar's household. Think about that. The grace of our Lord Jesus Christ be with you all. Amen. Notice the last thing Paul says is the grace of our Lord Jesus Christ be with you all. See, this relationship that existed between Paul and the brethren at Philippi, and we think of the love they had for one another, the joy that they shared with one another, the encouragement that each gave to the other. As we think about all of that, who made it possible?
How did all of that come to pass? What made available to them even the ability to be these brothers and sisters in Christ? Oh, that was all by Jesus Christ. Because, see, all spiritual blessings are in Christ. And Paul understood, and these brethren understood. They were made one in Christ. Is that not much the emphasis of the book of Ephesians? Doesn't matter whether you're Jew, whether you're a Gentile. One of those things, oh, out in the world, those things just seem to mean everything. But see, in Christ, those things don't mean anything. See, remember the grace of our God, our Lord Jesus Christ. 2 Corinthians chapter 8 and verse 9. For ye know the grace of our Lord Jesus Christ. Now notice that though he was rich, yet for your sakes he became poor, that ye through his poverty might be rich. If you and I will simply stop and think about the grace of our Lord Jesus Christ, that alone, friends, that alone will cause us to rejoice. That alone will cause us to be able to understand Philippians 4:13, I can do all things through Christ, which strengtheneth me. When we think about our Lord Jesus Christ, he was rich. But for you and I, he became poor. He left heaven. Christ left heaven. Philippians chapter 2. And he came to this earth to live and die so that you and I could have the hope of heaven. That's why God wants us to look to him. Notice that through his poverty, ye might be rich. Friends, how rich are you and I through Jesus Christ? The blessings, the glory, all that we get to share in, the fellowship, the works, all because our Lord loved us. All the things we learn in the book of Philippians. I hope this study has been a blessing unto you as it has been unto me. And I hope that you will go back and reread this book of Philippians and learn of the joy that you and I can have through Jesus Christ.

Hello, my name is Griffin Collins, and I have an exciting announcement. We will begin releasing a weekly devotional on Facebook titled Matters That Matter. In these weekly devotionals, we will discuss topics that are important and specific to the Lord's Church today. What does the Bible say about trusting others? Am I required to be faithful as a Christian? I pray that you will follow along with us as we explore matters that matter today. Jesus.

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3: Thomas Edison once said, "Everything comes to those who hustle while they wait." In our country today, we have too many people who are not following that advice. We need to do all we can to provide for ourselves and our families while praying that God will bless our efforts, and He will if we are doing His will. In the model prayer, Jesus taught His disciples to pray, "Give us this day our daily bread." Was Jesus suggesting here that we should simply pray for food without working to provide it? No. Based on the clear teaching of Scripture, we know that Jesus was teaching us to pray for God to bless our efforts, but not for Him to bestow blessings without such effort. An important lesson for all of us. I'm Jim Dearman with a brief message of truth for the world.

In the list of blessings Jesus gives in Matthew 5, one of them is, "Blessed are the pure in heart, for they shall see God," Matthew 5:8. Often readers interpret this to mean a heart untainted by sin, a 99.44% pure. But Jesus is not referring to hearts without sin. He is talking about hearts without division. As Jesus progressed through the Sermon on the Mount, he began to apply the character traits in the Beatitudes. In Matthew 6:24, he addresses hearts split between God and money, saying, "No one can serve two masters." Elijah faced split allegiances in ancient Israel when he saw people's hearts were divided between God and Baal. And he asked, "How long will you go limping between two different opinions?" God wants your whole heart. He wants a singleness of heart, a dedicated heart, an unmixed heart, a pure heart. Will you give it to him?

Let me ask you a question. Is America in trouble? Do you know the polls show that there is an element in the country that would say, no, we're not in trouble, things are going great. But there is a sizable percentage of our citizenry that would say, yes, we're in trouble, we've got problems. Well, let me ask you another question. What's the problem? Maybe I should word it this way. What do you consider to be America's most pressing concern? Here's the answer that polls indicate Americans give to that question. Number one, the economy. In fact, in the most recent presidential election, the polling data showed that the number one concern of the American voter was the economy. So we're talking about stifling taxes. We're talking about whether or not the government ought to provide health care for all of its citizens. We're talking about whether or not we ought to allow Congress to raise the debt ceiling to allow America to go deeper and deeper and deeper into debt. We're talking about where we're going to get more money, so we borrow from China. That increases our debt. We're talking about the fact that our own Congress has been raiding the Social Security Trust Fund for many years, and so there are many generations, new generations coming on for which Social Security apparently will not be easily or readily available. We have Congress people making all sorts of laws and proposing bills that have what they call earmarks, where they're able to pad them and spend money for more and more side issues. And what about the fact that our own federal government is now taking taxpayer money and using it to bail out private corporations? So that's just a few of the issues that suggest that we are in big trouble as a nation because of the condition of our economy. But that's not all. There are many Americans that say, wow, perhaps the biggest threat of our country is the threat of terrorism. We have enemies that are looming outside our borders, perhaps even infiltrating our borders, that want to harm us. In fact, that leads to another issue. What about the fact that there are large numbers of people for years have been pouring into our country, coming across our borders illegally? And then there's the element that says, no, wait a minute. The big issue here is our high crime rates. We've got unprecedented crime rates in the United States. And then there's the element that says, wait a minute, the real issue here is we've got more Americans than ever before. In fact, the figure's up about 50% that are receiving money from their fellow citizens in the form of government entitlements and welfare, and that no civilization, history has shown, no civilization can endure that kind of situation where large numbers are dependent upon another segment of the population that's producing most of the wealth for the country. Somebody else raises their hand and says, no, wait a minute. We are having an energy crisis. Our nation is consuming a lot of energy, and yet we are dependent upon other countries for our energy and our oil. There's what really is the great concern of our nation. May I suggest to you that while all of these are legitimate concerns, in fact, I would suggest every one of them is right on the money. They are real problems. The fact of the matter is, not one of these constitute America's number one concern. Because you see, if we were able to fix all of these ailments tomorrow, there is still one quintessential factor that would still spell the demise of the republic if we do not get it right. What do you suppose that number one issue is? And when I ask you what you think that number one issue is, what I'm actually asking you is, what is in fact the number one issue? Not what do you think, what do I think? Can we ascertain, can we identify, can we pinpoint what is clearly, unmistakably, and unquestionably the number one concern of our nation? Let me approach it this way. What if I were to prove to you that the Continental Congress, here were the premier founders of our civilization, here were the architects of our republic in our country. What if I were to prove to you
in their official pronouncements, they referred frequently to Jesus as our gracious Redeemer. What if I could show you that they urged all Americans to obey all of God's holy laws? What if I could show you where they requested God to establish American independence on the Christian religion and Christian morality? What if I could prove to you that their view was that we all as Americans ought to beseech God to spread the light of Christian knowledge through the remotest corners of the earth? What if I could show you where they recommended to all Americans the practice of true and undefiled religion, which they said was the great foundation of public prosperity and national happiness? If I could prove all of that to you, do you not see that would mean the ACLU, Americans United for Separation of Church and State, Freedom from Religion Foundation, all of the activist judges that are legislating from the bench and courts and so forth, that they're all wrong? And that they are in fact contributing to the destruction of our nation. What I'm going to show you in this seminar is the founders' number one concern. And that is, the nation must acknowledge God, the God of the Bible, and the Christian religion. In fact, it is only this solution that will fix all our other problems. Now, that's a pretty big claim. How am I going to prove that? Stay with me, and I believe you will see it is unquestionably the case. What I'm about to show you, I believe, will astound you. I believe you will, in fact, be in a state of shock and disbelief. Because you see, during the turbulent years of the Revolutionary War, the first shots were fired, first blood, 1775, Treaty of Paris, 1783. So we're talking, you know, 7 or 8 years in which our nation was embroiled in a birth process, seeking to achieve its independence from the mother country. And during this period of time, our Continental Congress, now we're talking about quintessential founders of our civilization, hundreds of them, probably around 250, as the delegates came in and out, alternates came in and out. You know, we're talking about 250. Clearly the majority of those individuals that can historically be designated as founders of America. This Continental Congress issued during these years 15 proclamations to the entire American population, about 2 a year. And these 15 proclamations literally expose to us the heart and soul of these great men, these great minds that orchestrated the nation we call the United States of America. I'd like to show you these. Please prepare yourself to have your spirit buoyed and to have your spirituality enriched. The first of these was issued on June 12, 1775, about a year before the Declaration of Independence. Read with me the details of this incredible political notice, political utterance. As the great governor of the world, by his supreme and universal providence, not only conducts the course of nature with unerring wisdom and rectitude, but frequently influences the minds of men to serve the wise and gracious purposes of his providential government. And it being at all times our indispensable duty devoutly to acknowledge his superintending providence, especially in times of impending danger and public calamity, to reverence and adore his immutable justice,
as well as to implore His merciful interposition for our deliverance. Let's pause right there just a moment and make a comment. Notice that these men, right out of the chute, are expressing to the entire nation, look, we all know there's a God. He's the God of the Bible. He governs the entire universe. And here we are in a state of public calamity, public distress. We're engaged in conflict with the mother country. Blood is being spilled. It is our indispensable duty to acknowledge Him and to seek Him and to rely upon His justice and His interposition, that is, His entering into our lives and our predicament and offering His assistance. Later in our seminar, we're going to talk about whether these men were deists, as we've been told they were. Well, right off the bat, we see these men, they saw that God exists, that Americans must supplicate Him, they must turn to Him for His help and assistance. All right, let's continue reading. The Congress, therefore, considering the present critical, alarming, and calamitous state of these colonies, do earnestly recommend that Thursday, the 20th day of July next, be observed by the inhabitants of all the English colonies on this continent as a day of public humiliation, fasting, and prayer, that we may with united hearts and voices unfeignedly confess and deplore our many sins and offer up our joint supplications to the all-wise, omnipotent, and merciful disposer of all events, humbly beseeching Him to forgive our iniquities, to remove our present calamities, to avert those desolating judgments with which we are threatened. Let's pause right there for just a moment and make another observation. Notice that these men, now these are politicians. These men are concerned as elected representatives with seeing to the political interest of the United States. And yet they are calling upon Christians. That is, they are calling upon Americans, the vast majority of whom profess Christianity in the broad general sense, calling upon them to seek God as the one who can forgive them of their iniquities. Will you please tell me what a politician is doing calling upon the citizenry of the nation to seek forgiveness of their sins from God? Do any politicians in America today see as part of their responsibilities to seek forgiveness of sins and to urge Americans to do the same? All right, we're catching a glimpse of who these men were and how critical they felt being right with God was absolutely indispensable, absolutely necessary in order for the nation to survive and to succeed in all of its pursuits. What an astounding, absolutely incredible observation about these men. Let's continue reading. Notice their appeal to King George. They're still under his rule as their king, and yet urging that Americans pray that God might bless King George by inspiring him with wisdom to discern and pursue the true interest of all his subjects. Obviously, they felt he was not doing that. That a speedy end may be put to the civil discord between Great Britain and the American colonies without further effusion of blood. And that the British nation may be influenced to regard, look carefully at this italicized section here, influence to regard the things that belong to her peace before they are lay or hid from her eyes. That is a direct quote from Luke chapter 19, verse 42. The founders of our civilization were quoting the Bible. That these colonies may be ever under the care and protection of a kind providence and be prospered in all their interests, that the divine blessing may descend and rest upon all our civil rulers, and upon the representatives of the people in their several assemblies and convention, that they may be directed to wise and effectual measures for preserving the Union and securing

But wait a minute. What if it's true? What if it's true that there is a God? That the Bible is the word of that God? That God himself has authored a religion that is his religion, the religion of his son? Then it follows that all other religions on this planet come from the concocted theories of mere humans. They originate in human minds. They're not legitimate. Oh, they may have some good things. They may have some sound principles here and there, but they are false religion. Folks, whether you agree with that or not, that was the view of the founders. And they saw it as part of their responsibility and their role to call upon the entire nation to acknowledge the one true religion and to urge Americans to beg God to promote it and to advance it, that it might flourish. Let's continue. That America may soon behold a gracious interposition of heaven for the redress of her many grievances, the restoration of her invaded rights, a reconciliation with the parent state on terms constitutional and honorable to both, and that her civil and religious privileges, very concerned about the right to study the Bible and practice Christianity as they understood it, may be secured to the latest posterity. And it is recommended to, notice, Christians of all denominations to assemble for public worship and to abstain from servile labor and recreations on said day. What an incredible utterance set forth in 1775. Let's move on. About a little less than a year later, March of 1776, the founders issued yet another proclamation, again, to the entire population of the United States. Read this carefully with me, if you would. In times of impending calamity and distress, when the liberties of America are imminently endangered by the secret machinations and open assaults of an insidious and vindictive administration, it becomes the indispensable duty of these hitherto free and happy colonies, with true penitence of heart and the most reverent devotion, publicly to acknowledge the overruling providence of God, to confess and deplore our offenses against Him, and to supplicate His interposition for averting the threatened danger and prospering our strenuous efforts in the cause of freedom, virtue, and posterity. Let's pause there for just a moment. Notice, these men are stating a fact that when an entire nation is facing impending danger, let's pause and ask this question. Is America facing any imminent danger? Are we not standing on the brink of imminent economic collapse? We are in the worst financial shape than we have ever been in all of our 200 plus years history. And economists of all stripes are saying, yeah, we are in deep trouble. We could literally collapse as a nation economically. And are we not further threatened by external enemies that are virtually gathering like storm clouds around our nation? Enemies that would love to destroy us or conquer us if they could. So here we are right now as a nation, facing imminent dangers. How many Americans, how many politicians believe that we are under obligation to turn to God and to ask Him to be with us, to take care of us, that He is the source of our ability to cope with these external threats? I've not heard any politicians express those thoughts. But the founders of our civilization did. They put it at the top of the list of their concerns. Let's continue. The Congress, therefore, considering the warlike preparations of the British ministry to subvert our invaluable rights and privileges, and to reduce us by fire and sword by the savages of the wilderness and our own domestics, we're going

To talk about the issue of slavery before this seminar is over, to the most abject and ignominious bondage, desirous at the same time to have people of all ranks and degrees duly impressed with a solemn sense of God's superintending providence and of their duty devoutly to rely in all their lawful enterprises on His aid and direction, do earnestly recommend that Friday, the 17th day of May next, be observed by the said colonies as a day of humiliation, fasting, and prayer, that we may, with united hearts, confess and bewail our manifold sins and transgressions, and by a sincere repentance and amendment of life, appease His righteous displeasure, and through the merits and mediation of Jesus Christ, obtain His pardon and forgiveness. We've got to stop right there and comment on that. This is absolutely astounding that these men would call upon the nation, once again saying, we've got to get forgiveness of our sins. If we want God to help us through this, here we are being threatened by this enemy. You know, we could easily lose this thing and be placed under even more stringent subjugation by our British oppressors. The nation is in great distress. We have got to seek God's assistance, and therefore, we have got to confess and bewail our transgressions. And that's not all. It's not enough to acknowledge that you've done things you shouldn't do. There's a lot of atheists that acknowledge they've done things they shouldn't do. The founder said, you've got to acknowledge that to God. And what's more, the only way for God to forgive you of those transgressions is by the blood of Jesus Christ offered on the cross when He came to this planet to die for human sin. I repeat, the founders of our civilization said, in order for us to cope with these horrible oppressions that we are facing, to establish our national independence, to create a new nation, we've got to have God. And the only way to have God is to own up to our transgressions and sins and seek forgiveness from Him via the only means by which this God can forgive sin. That's through the blood of Christ shed on the cross. Folks, that means Christianity is the one and only avenue through which the founders believed we could seek forgiveness and obtain His favor to assist us as a nation. All right, let's proceed. Humbly imploring His assistance to frustrate the cruel purposes of our unnatural enemies, and by inclining their hearts to justice and benevolence, prevent the further effusion of kindred blood. But if continuing deaf to the voice of reason and humanity, and inflexibly bent on desolation and war, they constrain us to repel their hostile invasions by open resistance, that it may please the Lord of hosts, the God of armies, another allusion to the God of the Bible, to animate our officers and soldiers with invincible fortitude, to guard and protect them in the day of battle, and to crown the continental arms by sea and land with victory and success, earnestly beseeching Him to bless our civil rulers and the representatives of the people in their several assemblies and conventions, to preserve and strengthen their union, to inspire them with an ardent, disinterested love of their country. You know, the founders many times referred to what they called the disinterested love of country. You know what that is? That is love for country that is willing to sacrifice self-interest, one's own concerns. Many times the founders referred to that. What's the condition of many of our politicians? Do we not get the impression they are there for themselves? They're there to pad their pockets. They're there to expand their own city. Why, Congress, in fact, imposes upon Americans requirements and bills that they exempt themselves from. We all have a sneaking suspicion that a sizable percentage of our politicians are feathering their own nest. They don't possess
disinterested love of country. The founders at the very beginning said, we've got to beseech Americans to turn to God and stop being concerned about their own predicament. How many Americans vote based upon their pocketbook? Well, I want him in office because he's going to give me a monthly check. Shame. Shame upon us. Our concern ought to be of disinterested love. We want to do what's right for our nation in harmony with God's will, not in order to get advantages ourselves. Notice then that he would be graciously pleased to bless all of his people in these colonies with health and plenty, and grant that a spirit of incorruptible patriotism and of pure, undefiled religion, another reference to James 1:27, may universally prevail, and this continent be speedily restored to the blessings of peace and liberty, and enabled to transmit them inviolate to the latest posterity. They were concerned about their descendants. And it is recommended to Christians of all denominations to assemble for public worship and abstain from servile labor on said day. Another incredible statement from our founders indicating the real heart and soul of who they were. Did you know that you can go to loc.gov, Library of Congress, and see with your own eyes these original utterances crafted by the founders of our civilization, and see for yourself their true sentiments, their true views? In fact, I wouldn't go to history books written in the last 50 years. I would go back to the original sources and see for yourself what they actually said. Look carefully at this image, which is taken from the Library of Congress. You are literally seeing the general orders issued by the Commander-in-Chief of the Continental Army, the one who became the first president of our nation and who was universally acclaimed as the father of our country, George Washington. Notice that this particular general order was issued in 1776 from headquarters, which at that time was in New York. Notice what he said to the entire military. The Honorable Continental Congress, having been pleased to allow a chaplain to each regiment with the pay of $33 1/3 per month. We might pause here to note that preacher salaries have not changed that much. The colonels or commanding officers of each regiment are directed to procure chaplains accordingly, persons of good characters and exemplary lives, to see that all inferior officers and soldiers pay them a suitable respect and attend carefully upon religious exercises. The blessing and protection of heaven are at all times necessary, but especially so in times of public distress and danger. The general hopes and trusts that every officer and man will endeavor so to live and act as becomes a Christian soldier defending the dearest rights and liberties of their country. I ask you, is this the attitude of our military today? Do our military commanders and officers, do the upper echelon of our military emphasize to the rank and file soldiery that they are to endeavor to please God and to be Christian soldiers, that that's what's necessary in order for the blessings of heaven to rest upon us and to prosper our military endeavors? To ask that question is to answer it. The founders felt that the favor of God, the God of the Bible, and the promotion of the Christian religion among the military ranks was essential to military success. If that is the case, what is the future of our military? Obviously, it looks bleak. I want you to observe, that's not merely my opinion. That's what the founders said. So the only question is, were they right? You can judge that for yourself. Let's look at another incredible proclamation. This one issued
just a few months after the Declaration of Independence. We're now at December 1776. Whereas the just war into which the United States of America have been forced by Great Britain, I might comment on the fact that the founders believed they were fighting a defensive war. They didn't want to war, but they were forced into it, is likely to be still continued by the same violence and injustice which have hitherto animated the enemies of American freedom. And whereas it becomes all public bodies as well as private persons to reverence the providence of God and look up to Him as the supreme disposer of all events and the arbiter of the fate of nations. These men were not deists. They believed that nations and their condition and their future was affected by the providence of God. Therefore, the Congress hereby resolve that it be recommended to all the states as soon as possible to appoint a day of solemn fasting and humiliation, to implore of Almighty God the forgiveness of the many sins prevailing among all ranks, and to beg the countenance and assistance of His providence in the prosecution of this just and necessary war. Notice, regularly calling upon Americans to be forgiven of their sin so that God would continue to care for them. The Congress do also in the most earnest manner recommend to all members of the United States, and particularly to the officers, civil and military, under them, the exercise of repentance and reformation, and further do require of the said officers of the military department the strict observation of the Articles of War in general, and particularly that of said articles which forbids profane swearing and all other immoralities, of which all such officers are desired to take notice. Pause right there for just a moment. How many Americans take God's name in vain every day, frivolously using God's name, like OMG, it's even texted now, meaning oh my God. Just a frivolous throw that out, without any regard for God and whether or not we are violating Scripture, where God said, I will not hold him guiltless who takes my name in vain. Here is the Continental Congress telling the military, you know, in order for the military to be successful, we got to have the favor of God. We don't want to offend him. We don't want to insult him. So you make absolutely certain, you officers, that the military, the rank and file soldiers, are not taking God's name in vain, that they are showing respect to that. And notice that that's written into the Articles of War. Is that in our Articles of War today? Is that in any military regulations today? These men were concerned about whether or not God was going to continue to be on our side. Are we that concerned today? This proclamation closes. It is left to each state to issue proclamations fixing the day that appear most proper for their several bounds. Let's look at another one very quickly. This is November 1777. For as much as it is the indispensable duty of all men to adore the superintending providence of Almighty God, to acknowledge with gratitude their obligations to Him for benefits received, and to implore such farther blessings as they stand in need of, it having pleased Him in His abundant mercy, not only to continue to us the innumerable bounties of His common providence, but also to smile upon us in the prosecution of a just and necessary war for the defense and establishment of our inalienable rights and liberties, particularly in that He had been pleased in so great a measure to prosper the means used for the support of our troops and to crown our arms with most signal success. It is therefore recommended to the legislative or executive powers of these United States to set apart Thursday, the 18th day of December next, for solemn thanksgiving and praise, that at one time and with one voice the good people may express the grateful feelings of their hearts and consecrate themselves to the service of their divine benefactor, and that, together with their sincere acknowledgments and offerings, they may join the penitent confession of their sins, whereby they had forfeited every favor, and their humble and earnest supplications, that it may please God through the merits of Jesus Christ mercifully to forgive and blot them out of remembrance. Again, notice the founders did not hesitate to say we've got to have forgiveness of sins if we want God to help us, and that can only be achieved through the work of Christ.
that it may please him graciously to afford his blessing on the governments of these states respectively, and prosper the public council of the whole, to inspire our commanders both by land and sea, and all under them, with that wisdom and fortitude which may render them fit instruments under the providence of Almighty God, to secure for these United States the greatest of all human blessings, independence and peace. That it may please him to prosper the trade and manufactures of the people, the labor of the husbandman, that's the farmer, that our land may yet yield its increase. To take schools and seminaries of education, so necessary for cultivating the principles of true liberty, virtue, and piety. Let's pause right there and make a comment on that. If I were to ask you, what is the purpose of public school? I'm sure you would give the usual answer, well, get an education so you can make money, have a job. But that's not what the founders of the various universities of our nation and these founders said on the matter. They said the purpose of school is to promote the principles, to inculcate, to nurture young minds with the principles of liberty, true freedom, that's been redefined today. And notice what else they said, virtue and piety. Virtue is the 18th century word for Christian morality. Piety is the 18th century word for being a religious Christian individual. What's the purpose of schools? What did the founders say we should call upon God, Americans? Call upon God and ask him to make certain that our schools are fulfilling this critical, critical role of nurturing our children to be true Americans and true Christians. Oh, how we have shied away and fallen far short of that concept. And then it closes, to prosper the means of religion for the promotion and enlargement of that kingdom which consists in righteousness, peace, and joy in the Holy Ghost. There is a direct quotation of Romans chapter 14. Do you see that the founders ended this proclamation saying, Americans, beg God to expand, to promote the kingdom of Christ, to spread Christianity. Folks, that's not the approach that people are taking today in politics in our nation and even the rank and file of our citizens. But it was the view of the founders.

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0: It's 61 degrees.

Good evening. It is good to be at Polishing the Pulpit. I know some of you have been here probably for several sessions and maybe even a few days. Others of us have just arrived. And so we got that new excitement and glad to be here feeling, and it's good to be here with you. I shared this a couple of years ago, but truthfully, I don't think about this all year long until it comes about August and it's time for school to start. And I thought about it even driving up here this evening. True story, happened a few years ago. Grandmother was talking to her grandson about second grade. He says, "Honey, how is your teacher liking you?" She says, "Oh, grandmother, doesn't like me at all." He said, "Well, you need to figure out what your teacher doesn't like, and you need to, like, stop doing it." He says, "I've already figured out what my teacher doesn't like." He said, "Well, what is that?" He said, "Kids." Isn't it a blessing when we are around people who love, who genuinely, godly in their practice of love? And isn't it difficult anytime we experience life and relationships with people who do not love? We are continuing a series that actually we started last year. And I gave a lot of thought, how do you continue a series that you started a year back? I mean, I can't even remember what I preached last week. And so, do you come into a group, and I really debated a lot about how much do we review, and do we review it all? And at first I thought, I'm not reviewing it all. And then I thought, that's really not fair to the text, and it's maybe not fair to all of us to get our mind and our approach into the text. And so here's some things that I'd like to do over the next four times that this particular topic is being addressed over the next few days. Tonight, I want us to spend maybe half of our time reviewing the five descriptions of love that we studied last year in the four sessions that we covered this. The next time we gather, I want to review and maybe even add on just a little bit to the very place in Scripture that this text lies. It's not just chronologically 1 Corinthians, the 13th chapter, but there is a contextual importance how the 13th chapter lies within between the 12th and the 14th chapter. And then the third time that we gather, we want to spend a little bit of time of reviewing and also bring a little bit new to the table of how important is this topic of love and why should it mean so much to us, in essence. Does it mean that much to God? Does it mean as much to us as it means to God? And so each of these three times, we'll begin by giving some introductory thoughts to love, but then coming back and spending the bulk of our time here in 1 Corinthians, the 13th chapter. Let me give you just a few quick for what it's worth. For several years, maybe 10 to 12 years. Anytime I was studying around 1 Corinthians in a Bible class or in worship, in sermons, I always wanted to slow down and really dissect each of the descriptions in 1 Corinthians 13. But you as teachers and preachers know how it is. You feel like you're kind of rushed and you think, I just can't slow down in this series. It would take too many weeks. And so a few years ago, I was at that very point. I was about to approach the 12th chapter, and I thought again, I would love to spend weeks on the 13th chapter. I looked at my schedule of things I planned to preach. I said, there's just no way to do it. I got into the 12th chapter, and I was ready to write the lesson for the 13th chapter, and finally I just threw up the white flag, and I said, I don't care how far this gets us off schedule. We're going to slow down, and we're going to study in detail each of the 15 characteristics that describe love. And you know what started happening? Every week, I would get an email. Every week, someone in passing would stop and talk about, "Hey, you know that we studied last Sunday? That really
that really convicted me, and I realized that I wasn't practicing that type of love, and this is really opening my eyes. And you know, I've been going to work and I've been doing things differently, and it's amazing how this is changing my life. And maybe the next week someone say, you know, things are different in our house because, like, we're really starting to practice this. And what became really, really powerful was the idea that a passage on one hand that's known for its great beauty can be so practical and so powerful to change lives. Martin Luther said, the more a person loves, the closer he approaches the image of God. Jesus said, a new commandment that I give unto you, that you love one another. Now that wouldn't be a new commandment if he stopped right there. Here's what makes it new. As I have loved you, that you also love one another. And here's the mark or the characteristic that identifies disciples of Jesus. By this, all will know that you are my disciples. Now there's a condition here. If you have love one for another. So the more a person loves like Jesus, the closer he approaches an identifying characteristic of discipleship. So I just pause right now to ask a question that if you decide to take it to your heart, I hope it's a convicting question for all of us. Are you a disciple of Jesus? Do you love the way Jesus loved? You remember when he said that in 1 Corinthians, the 13th chapter, what had just happened. He had just washed their feet, humble sacrifice, and he was on his way to die on the cross. And we see this humble sacrifice that rendered service, and now we see this humble sacrifice that gives his life. And in the middle of these two events of service and sacrifice, he says, wait, I want to teach you something tonight. All the way back in Leviticus, you've heard that we're to love one another. But I want to raise the bar of that tonight. I want you to love one another the way I've loved you. Your feet are clean tonight because of love. You're going to have sins paid for tomorrow because of love. I want you to serve and love like that. I want you to sacrifice and love like that. That kind of love is so powerful, but wouldn't you admit it's so easy to misunderstand? Because in English, we use the word love so casually, so quickly, with such emptiness, or even with such broadness. What can it mean? I can tell you that I love Snickers, and I also can tell you that I love my wife. And if you were from Mars trying to figure out the English language, you'd say, I don't know what the word love means. But when we break it down and we see that Greek word agape, we see that there's something we can understand. You see, in English, we might look at this cute little puppy and a kitten curled up together, and you might have some kind of emotions that we describe as love. But yet in the Greek, in those 1 Corinthians, the 15th chapter, those verses 4, 5, 6, 7, and the very beginning of 8, in the Greek, those are all verbs. They're all action. They're all doing. In other words, Jesus, he might not point to a puppy, although I'm sure he loved puppies. He created them. But he might point to dirty feet, and he might say, now's your opportunity to love. Are you willing to sacrifice and to wash these feet? A family that is kind of newer at Mount Juliet, where I live and worship, they're from France. I wish I could, like, imitate for you his English accent that has like a French turn to it, but I can't do that. But we were on a mission trip recently, and he was in the hotel room with one of our elders, and this elder is really
He's really cool. He's really a funny guy. So don't misunderstand this elder by what I'm about to tell you. And so this elder got in the hotel room early before him, and he couldn't get the air conditioning to turn off, and he was freezing to death. He was under the covers. He was freezing, and Stephen comes in, and Griff says to him, says, Stephen, I'm freezing to death. This is the coldest room I've ever been in, and my feet are killing me from walking all day. And Stephen, just as serious, he comes over to the end of the bed and he says, brother, I want to rub your feet. And Griff says, no, don't touch my feet. And he says, he's not smiling. He says, brother, you can't stop me. Jesus tells us to take care of feet. And so they then have a laugh about it. But really, what's love to you? What's love to you? And I hope that as we look at this topic of love, that we think about 1 Corinthians, the 13th chapter. And I hope that already there's a lot of things that go in your life and into your experiences that already reflect 1 Corinthians 13. I'm not insinuating by any means that this audience is not a loving people. I'm not insinuating you don't know 1 Corinthians 13. But I believe that we could go into this text every day and it would be beneficial to remember what love is. What if I ask you to sketch a picture of Jesus? Now, I know people that say, well, I don't even like pictures of Jesus because we don't know what Jesus looks like. Okay, let's run with that. What if I ask you instead to take your pencil and do a verbal sketch of Jesus? If you were going to use words to accurately describe Jesus, what words would you choose? After studying this passage carefully, these are words that I would use to describe Jesus. Love, or you could say Jesus, suffers long and is kind. Love, or you could say Jesus, did not envy. Love does not parade itself, is not puffed up. Jesus, or love, does not behave rudely, does not seek its own, is not provoked, thinks no evil, does not rejoice in iniquity, but rejoices in truth. Jesus and love bears all things, believes all things, hopes all things, endures all things. Love never fails. Jesus never failed. Jesus never sinned. Jesus never let anyone down. How could that be? Because Jesus loved. If you and I could practice the verses, the words, these 15 descriptions, and the reason I keep saying descriptions is, to my knowledge, there's no one passage that we can turn to in all the Bible and say, there is God's definition of love. But there are a lot of passages where we can say, you know what? That's another description of love. That passage helps us understand love better. The agape, the active love, the love that if we fulfill these descriptions, we are like Jesus. And what a beautiful thought that is. And so for a few minutes tonight, I'd like to spend a few minutes reviewing things that we covered last year on these first five, which is verse 4 that we just looked at. And then each session we will look at either one or two new characteristics that we also read about in verse 6 and following. First, let's think about this phrase that love suffers long. What does that mean? Well, we know what it is to suffer. And then the question is, are you going to retaliate? Are you going to seek vengeance? Or are you willing to say, you know what? By fleshly nature, I'd strike back at you, but because I want to imitate God, I'm going to continue suffering. How long are you going to continue suffering? I'm going to suffer long. That's hard. That's part of what is meant in Romans, the 12th chapter, where he says, you do not return evil for evil. Don't do that.
when evil is brought upon you, someone brings harm to you, someone injures you, someone embarrasses you, someone shames you, even perhaps deeper, someone hurts your family, someone hurts someone that you know or love, what are you going to do? Can you say, I will love? I will suffer long. This is a video that went viral for a short while. It's from Wichita Zoo. And this video is a minute or so long. And it really was a great video of how at the zoo there between the glass, the baby kept, you know, tapping the window and trying to get the monkey's attention. And finally the monkey picks up on it and the monkey comes over and literally everywhere the hands of the child goes, the monkey follows. And you know the expression, monkey see, monkey do. The monkey sees the child move, so the monkey moves. How many of you are monkeys? You go to work and somebody mistreats you. You are suffering, and you know what the human carnal nature is, right? You hurt me, I'll hurt you. Evil for evil. Monkey see, monkey do. I think about it oftentimes in life and in counseling of a full-length mirror. The easiest thing to do in life is walk around as a full-length mirror. You walk up to the clerk's rude to you, so just be rude back to him. You walk up to the next clerk, and the clerk is really nice to you and says, hey, how you doing? And you don't even think about it. You go, hey, I'm doing great. How are you doing? Now, wait a minute. Why didn't you do that with this one? Well, it's because it's monkey see, monkey do. It's because you're a full-length mirror. Hey, you can push my buttons. You want me to have a good day? You just treat me nice. You want me to have a bad day? You just be mean to me. You realize that God does not want you to be empowered by all the people around you and the circumstances around you. God wants you to be empowered by Him. And the only way to be empowered by a higher power is to have experiences like suffering and then, in a sense, press the pause button because the carnal nature is about to leap out there and put somebody in their place and say, pause, pause, pause, pause. God, I don't want to reflect them. I want to reflect you. God, how do you want me to respond in this situation? Now, I'd like for you to notice that we have there in our scriptures, God has given us a conjunction and there, that love suffers long and. You see, this word kind doesn't stand alone. It's linked to the idea of suffering. And this word kind is not just politeness, although we're going to see that that is still a part of love. It's used here much more like it is in the Old Testament. When we read the word loving kindness, usually in the Old Testament, loving kindness points to merciful actions, a merciful attitude. So notice, these two linked together brings this to the table of thought. Someone injures us. And so we want to retaliate, but love doesn't retaliate. And so we almost break our elbow trying to pat ourselves on the back as we go home. We say, did you see that? They mistreated me at work. And you know what? I didn't retaliate. I didn't strike back. I did a really good job. And so on the way home, we get our Bible out and God's talking to us in His holy word and says, hey, you know that you didn't do that right today. Lord, what do you mean? I didn't strike back. What do you mean I didn't do it right? He said, you didn't see the and there. I want you to suffer long, and I want you to turn around and do something merciful in return. I want you then to do something good, something kind for that person that will make a difference in their life. Lord, you've got to be kidding me. No, I'm not kidding you. You know how people will look at like a good neighbor that lives a moral life and just is a good moral neighbor, but they're not a Christian? And then beside them lives a Christian. And someone say, you know, I just can't tell a big difference in a good moral person and a Christian. Let me tell you something. If all of us as Christians lived 1 Corinthians the 13th chapter, there would be no doubt you will see a powerful difference. Because every one of these descriptions has nothing to do with our fleshly nature. Every one of these are calling us to do things we would not do unless we learned them from the Lord and then was willing to implement them into our daily life as a discipline. And so here when he speaks
of this mercy, this loving kindness that we offer. I want to take your mind back, and if you want to turn, but Matthew, the 5th chapter and verse 44. You remember when Jesus said this in the Sermon on the Mount. Notice the first few lines there in Matthew 5 and 44 when he says, but I say to you, what? Love. Now pause there. Save you. Okay, I want to know more about love. Well, we could go to 1 Corinthians 13 and we can see him saying, you remember, love suffers long. That's what enemies will do to you. They'll make you suffer long. And they'll turn around and do something that is merciful, that's kind in return. Well, Jesus, can you help us understand what might be some actions that someone would do that was suffering long and is kind? And Jesus says, I have you right here. Here's what you need to learn. But I say to you, love your enemies. So we would do things like this. Someone curses us, what would we do in return? Let's bless them. Let's say something that would make their life better. Not let's say something positive because I hope that makes them feel really bad and I hope that puts them in their place and I hope. No. Let's bless them so that it will enrich their life. What about the ones that hate you? Do good to those. Jesus, do you really mean that? Like, you expect me to look for an action that is good and do it for the person that has just injured my family? Yeah. I expect you to love them. But they're my enemy. Yes. Matthew 5, 44. I expect you to love your enemies. And then notice this next one. And pray for those who spitefully use you and persecute you. And where does this leave us? If we'll do this, that you may be sons of your Father in heaven, for he makes the sun rise on the evil and on the good and send rain on the just and on the unjust. Love suffers long, doesn't retaliate, and is kind. Instead of retaliation, it seeks to do good. You remember we already referred once to Romans the 12th chapter, doesn't return evil for evil, but now, and is kind, what does it return? You remember Romans 12, good for evil. That's exactly what is being taught there in 1 Corinthians 13. Suffers long and is kind, returns good for evil. It also, this love does not envy. Jeff mentioned my mother. I was blessed highly in that department. And she was the one that taught me how to teach and how to preach. And I know a lot of you are thinking, well, she sure needs to work harder on that. I agree. But well, the little bit I know, she taught me. But also, when I think about this envy topic, I think about my mom. This slide was inspired by my mom, because if we ever showed any thread of jealousy or envy, my mom would say, I see the green-eyed monster coming out. Is envy really that big a deal? What's your reaction when someone's better than you? Let's put it even in more detailed context. Everybody here knows your strengths and your weaknesses. I'm not talking about when somebody's better than your weaknesses. I'm talking about your strength. You know it's your strength. And one of your neighbors, one of your friends, a coworker, they start growing. And before long, it's very obvious at what you thought was your strength, they are now better than you at your strength. Can you love them? Or will you stop loving them and become envious of them? Can you rejoice that they're growing? Can you rejoice that they have this goodness in their life? On a superficial level, envy might be, hey, I want what you have. But when it gets deep-rooted, envy becomes, you have it, I want it, and I don't like you because you have it. Envy becomes,
As Proverbs 14 and 30 says, a sound heart is life to the body. Think of that word sound there as healthy. And so he says, hey, you want to have like healthiness to your life? Just like this heart is a healthy heart. And you say, well, that's good for your body. Okay, so what is envy? Envy is rottenness to the bones. Who all does envy hurt? Well, when we think about rottenness, you know what rottenness looks like if it's in fruit, if it's in teeth, if it's in vegetables? Now, I don't know exactly how to picture this for you, but I just want you to imagine that rottenness in your heart. That's what envy does. Envy has led to a lot of destruction. You can make a strong argument for the fact that Eve's first sin was because she was envious of what God knew. You can make a strong argument that Cain murdering Abel was because of envy that he had for his brother. You can see that Joseph is thrown in the pit, but then sold from his home and from his family because of envy. The older brother is envious of the prodigal son because the friends were invited over and the fatted calf was killed and nothing like that had ever been done for him. And Matthew in his gospel says it in black and white that the reason Jesus was given over to be crucified was because of envy. Are you listening? Envy isn't something small. Envy is something that will wreck lives, destroy lives, and even take lives. Love won't, but envy will. So what's the cure? Envy is hatred, but love is the cure. Think with me for just a moment about does not parade itself. You know what a parade is, don't you? All of us surely have been to parades. A parade, by definition, is a place that you go to see things paraded by. You know, you might go to a parade and you might see band come by. See a collector club come drive antiques by, trading it for everyone to see. You might see floats that are appropriate to the theme, and those floats come and you know what? Some people enough for them to attend a parade. For some people, they want to become a parade. They want to parade themselves about. You remember we talked about love doesn't envy, but you know what love doesn't do? Love doesn't live a life. We're just constantly invoking other people to envy. Oh, I want you to know how good I have it. I know how great I am. And I hope I can make you feel bad because I'm so good. And if I have it my way, I'll make you feel so small. That's literally what envy and parading itself can do. It's arrogance. It's rooted in a belief that I really am better than you. I don't talk radio today, and I don't know if it'll strike you, but I almost said driving. I was laughing. It was a real simple joke. He said, a guy walks up, and he's a vegetarian, and he does CrossFit. And his dilemma is, he doesn't know which one he's going to tell you first. Maybe you don't know vegetarians or people who CrossFit, but when you meet, you'll know. You know, when about your life, are there things you talk about you? You just want people to know how well you do it. And doesn't hurt your feelings at all if the people telling don't do it well at all. Matter of fact, it just kind of makes the seem better. Look how good I am, and I know y'all are, because y'all are nearly as good as I am at this. It doesn't do that. Love doesn't itself. We read in Proverbs, we read about pride,
arrogance. And 15th chapter and verse 6 says, by pride comes nothing but strife. With the well wise is wisdom. And down in the 16th verse 18, he says, pride goes before destruction, where Paul gets it from 1 Corinthians 10. Pride goes before destruction, and a haughty spirit before a fall. You know, a few years ago, the Wall Street Journal did a story that was entitled, Are We All Bigots Now? Elizabeth Bernstein wrote this article and actually included a lot of research in it. But the bottom line was, people seem to build their self-esteem today in America by bragging upon themselves, but the reality is it's very annoying for everybody else that has to live around those people that are bragging. And perhaps it's gotten so bad with some that they can't tell the difference in a healthy conversation and bragging. And I shared with you last year the concern of social media. You know, a guy said, I decided not to brag or complain on social media, and I figured out I had nothing to post. Please, brag one more time on how you have the best husband in the world that just brought you another bouquet of flowers, because we all want to hear about it. Said no one. Please, post one more time your child's report card and tell us that they've never made anything less than an A. Said no one. No one loves to hear bragging. No one cares that your family knows how to have the best weekends out of any family that's ever been. Look how much we can pack in one Saturday. Brag, brag, brag, brag. And you know what it's not? It's not love. It is sin. But it's not love. And you know the day will come, because right now we have a strong double standard in America right now. Things that simply are not appropriate face to face have become socially acceptable in social media. And I just wonder, when's that line dissolved? And the brag that has become commonplace on social media will be accepted face to face. Tell me how hard that's going to be. Imagine a woman walking up to another woman when this era in our culture, she walks up at church, she says, she doesn't even remember the woman that was. And she walks up and she says, hey, see my new dress, don't I look great? Do you like it? Great, great. That's 46 this morning. That's great. Can you imagine? Can you imagine going out and into the picture and greeting the picture? And as you step up, the picture says, man, you killed it today, didn't you? That was a great moment. Did you like it? All good. 76 likes. That was better than last week. Anybody here with that's messed up. Well, it depends what you're about. Are you talking face-to-face, or are you talking about on social media? On social media, it's acceptable. I'm just begging you to evaluate your mouth, your heart, and your conduct. And whether it's face-to-face or it's on social media, do you practice love? Or do you pride yourself? Do you pride your family? Do you pride your success? Love is not lifted up. What perhaps a picked up fish like? It looks odd. Kind of looks bad, in my opinion. But think about a person, the inside, what God can see whenever puffed up. And it's very similar. Of not prating ourselves. Paul loved
to convict. And that might not be the word to say love. He very straightforward convicted the church of Corinth about them being f***ed up. And here are three passages we went over last year. And he uses puffed up three times here. Corinthians 4 and 6. To be puffed up meant that it caused them to not treat brothers the way that they ought to be treating each other. And then Corinthians, the fifth chapter, remember that's where the church is accepting sexual immorality. And you know that Paul explained the reason that you rejected God's teachings and you've started accepting this is because you are puffed up. And then in 1 Corinthians, the 8th chapter, remember, this is where he's dealing with the strong and how they ought to deal with the brother that's weak. And again, their misconduct of helping the weak brother was because they were puffed up. When we are puffed up, it hurts our spiritual vision. We don't see God the way we ought to see God. We don't see others the way we ought to see others. And we don't even see ourselves the way that we ought to see ourselves. So that is a quick review. And I know you're looking at your clock, your watch, and saying, well, that wasn't quick. It was a lot quicker than the 4 hours we spent on it last year. And so what I'd like to do, how much time we have, Jeff? Okay, let's see what we can do. We really need about 15 minutes for this, but let's see what we can do here. I'd like for you to think with me of the next verse. This is where we stop reviewing.

whatever I'm doing affects you, I'm going to keep doing it. That's rudeness. And we Americans, we're really good at then calling out the word rudeness. I bought this movie. I can do whatever I want to do. You see this lot right here? I bought this land with my earned money. I can do anything I want to do. I don't care what you guys say. This road, I pay taxes to drive on this road. It's my road. I can do whatever I want to do driving down this road. See this cubicle? When I was hired, they gave me this cubicle, and I can do anything I want to do in this cubicle. I don't care how whatever I do affects me. There's a site called Paired Life. And they read a pretty lengthy article on the 25 rudest behaviors. I'm not telling you, I made a list of 25 rude behaviors, the 25 I've chosen. Just trying to get your minds a little bit to see that culturally what is considered rude, because it's considering what we are doing affecting people. And things that they came up with: being noisy, cutting in line, interrupting, form of disrespect to the elderly, not turning your shopping cart, dogs, bad manners, cutting others in traffic, tailgating, not a turn signal, using the last anything and not replacing it. You've already determined your family's rude, right? Be patient with each other. Using the last anything, not replacing it, being late. Improper phone usage, taking and misusing handicapped parking spots, not teaching and enforcing manners, children, taking credit for the work of others, personal grooming in public, like you're supposed to groom yourself to get for the public, not in public, treating poor employees or staff rudely, cashiers who talk on the cell phone or they don't acknowledge, blocking calls in a store, leases in public rooms, driving slow in the left or the passenger. I disagree with that one. They put that one at three, the highest on the list. Well, that's the number one highest. So excited. You heard kind of like all across Tennessee, like about a month ago, somebody told me that they had just passed a law where they're going to start ticketing people that drive slow in the fast lane. I was like, whoo, I was like excited. It was one of the best days I had in a while. And another, talking and using a cell phone in movie theaters, not picking up after your dog. You get the gist. It's rude. Have you ever thought that in 1 Corinthians, the 11th chapter, verse 21, what he is addressing head on is that they had perverted the Lord's Supper? Jesus gave a simple format in the way it was supposed to be observed, and they turned it into this big meal. And so what they'd done was wrong. But what stands out to me is that when Paul condemns them violating the Lord's Supper, he also just kind of takes that opportunity to say, and on top of that, the way you violated it is just plain old rude. And he brings out several things that are rude. He says, for in eating, each one takes his own supper ahead of others. One is hungry and another is drunk. What? Do you not have houses to eat in or to drink in? Or do you despise the church of God and shame those who have nothing? What shall I say to you? Shall I praise you in this? And he says, I praise you not. Do you see the rudeness tucked into this teaching? I'm not saying to you that the reason he was telling them what they did was wrong in the Lord's Supper was simply because it was rude. There was something much deeper than that here. But I want you to see that he addresses the fact of, oh, so you're fine with the fact that maybe you're more wealthy than other members. And so you have a supper

and a brother or sister has insufficiency. And so in your abundance, you just rush ahead of them. I'm not going to wait on you. I have more. You have nothing. I can go now. You can't go now. And so I eat and I'm full and I'm drunk. And you're back here and you're alone and you're hungry. What is that? It's simplicity, it's rudeness. Love is not rude. As we close, and I want to see if I can get there. We'll maybe come back next time and hit just a few of these that there's one I really want us to talk on. But I want to start with this. Paul said to the Philippians, and I want to encourage all of us to be for this for ourselves. If you have family, I would encourage you to pray this for your family, and I would encourage you to pray this for your church. Elders, I would encourage you to pray this for your church family. What's this prayer about? Now, I know there are tentacles that come out of this prayer that address other things, but in its single stem, this prayer is about love. Paul says, for the brethren at Philippi, this I pray, that your love may abound. That's like the river overflowing. Your love may abound. How much? Still more and more. It's a maturation that will never end. You and I are capable of loving better even in the future than we are today. So the question is, are you going to work on loving the way Jesus loved? And so, but now is this warm emotional feeling and, oh, I'm just going to go out for whatever feels good. No, notice, this love is in what? It has roots in knowledge. I need to know 1 Corinthians 13. I need to know how God describes love. Because in that, notice, we have this knowledge, and this knowledge is discernment. And from that, what can we do? We can prove things that are excellent. We can become sincere people. We can become people without offense until the day that the Lord comes again. And then notice, because of that, what? Because of love that is rooted in knowledge, we can bear fruit in our life of righteousness. Listen, I didn't make this up. Where does the fruit of righteousness come from? Ultimately, it comes from love. Let's bow. Our most gracious Heavenly Father, our prayer is that we will love, and that our love will abound more and more, and that our love will be rooted in your knowledge, that you will teach us, and we will humbly learn from you, so that we can be people of righteous discernment, sincere, so that we can have righteous fruits of labor that will come out of our life, and we can be excellent in your sight until your Son comes again. God, thank you so much for the opportunity to be here this week, and it's through your Son's name we pray, and amen.

0: Thank you for tuning in to our Bible study program entitled Christ Mind in You, Philippians 2:5. This program is brought to you by Nathan Church of Christ in Nathan, Arkansas.
1: Greetings, friends, and please accept our gratitude for watching Christ Mind in You. In Philippians 2:5, the Apostle Paul said, "Let this mind be in you, which was also in Christ Jesus." Christ is the spokesman for this age of time. He gives this New Testament from God the Father through the Holy Spirit, as Hebrews 1:1-2 tells us, and Hebrews 12:2 says he's the author and finisher of the faith. Therefore, when you read this Bible, you're getting the mind of God, you're getting the mind of Christ. And Paul tells the brethren at Philippi to take in the mind of Christ. Study what Christ has taught us through the great inspired writers of the Holy Bible. I'm Gene Jester. I'm going to thank KTSS-TV for recording these programs and also GBN for carrying them also. I want to thank Nathan Church of Christ for helping sponsor this program. And also, I appreciate Nathan, preach at Saratoga Southside, and teach and preach some at McCaskill, Arkansas, Church of Christ. It's a joy to be with you here by way of TV and the Internet and however you're watching us today. I want to go to God in prayer before we start our study in 2 Timothy 3 today. Almighty God, our Heavenly Father, we pray you to bless our study. Bless each here today that we might learn your word. Help me as the teacher to explain and rightly divide the word of truth so that we might reach the right conclusions. Bless our homes, our marriages, our efforts to serve you. Bless the Church of Christ. Bless our children and our grandchildren. Forgive us of sin, Father, we pray, as the church when we falter. But forgive me of my sin. Protect us from harm and Satan. Walk with us. Watch over us. In Jesus' lovely name we pray. Amen. Let me say in the beginning before I go into this study, I'm real happy today to have my dear wife, Lucretia, and my precious grandson, Peyton Rather, in the studio visiting for a little while with us. You know how it is. If you have children and grandchildren, you're usually very thankful. And we have five grandboys, five grandgirls, and one great-grandson. So we're just thrilled to death that Peyton could be here today. He's a student at Nashville, Arkansas Public Schools. If any of you know where that is, in southwest Arkansas. Today we'll continue our study in 2 Timothy 3 and verse 2. Verse 1 says this, "Know also that in the last days perilous times shall come, for men shall be lovers of their own selves, first sin, covetous, second sin, third, boasters, four, proud, five, blasphemers." Today we're on number 6, disobedient to parents. Unthankful, unholy, follow that in verse 2. Disobedient to parents. Wouldn't it be great if every boy and girl minded their father and mother, obeyed them? And wouldn't it be great if every father and mother were raising their children in the Lord and teaching them accurately the way of life that's spiritually correct in God's sight? So we encourage the boys and girls who are listening to this to mind daddy and mother, obey them. Also, we would encourage parents to bring your children up in the nurture and admonition of the Lord. Disobedient to parents. Friends, that's a very serious subject. We have a lot of that in the land, don't we? Brother Wayne Jackson said in his commentary, "Those who disrespect parents with abusive language and violent actions and infidelic neglect." That might be in the older years. Jim Shearer says, "Those who refuse to obey their parents, when children refuse to obey their parents, also they will not obey the Lord." And I believe that's true. Of course, some of that blame may go back to some of the parents. We may not be teaching our children the importance of respecting, loving, and obeying the Lord as much as we should. In fact, in Ephesians 6:1-3, he says, "Children, obey your parents in the Lord, for this is right. That it might be," he says, "it's the first commandment given with the promise, honor thy father and mother, that it might be well with thee, that you might live long on the earth." Ephesians 6:1-3. There's a promise here made, and it's the reward that comes from that promise, if you obey your parents and honor them, is that it'll be well with you, and two, you may live a long time on the earth. It'll help you have a healthier life to obey your parents. Now, where does Paul say obey the parents? In the Lord. Why? For this is right. And 90% of the time, the parents know what they're talking about, children, and that when they tell you to do something, you ought to do it because it's right to do what the mother and daddy says. And when I was a boy and daddy told me to do something, if I dared argue, which I didn't knew better than to argue very often, he'd say, "Son, you do it because I said do it." And that's exactly what we're to do because God says do things, because God knows best for us. And most of the time, the parents know what's best for the children. Now, parents were told in verse 4, you fathers, provoke not your children to wrath, but bring them up in the nurture and admonition of the Lord. So they have a responsibility to teach them the right things, the ways of the Lord. You know, I think about the first parents. The first parent was God. The first children were Adam and Eve. Oh, in the book of Genesis chapter 2, God told Adam and Eve, the Lord God took man, put him in the garden to dress and keep it. He said, of every tree of the garden you may eat thereof, freely eat of it, but of the tree of the knowledge of good and evil, thou shalt not eat of it, for the day that thou eatest thereof, thou shalt surely die. Well, now, the man didn't listen to God as long as he should have. He and the woman forgot what God said, chose to listen to the devil. The devil comes along later on. He's more subtle than any other beast. He comes in the form of a servant. He said, yea, has God said, you shall not eat of every tree of the garden. You see, that's questioning God. That's slandering God. Trying to create doubt. The woman said to the serpent, we may eat of the fruit of the trees of the garden, but the fruit of the tree that's in the midst of the garden, God said, you shall not eat of it, neither touch it, lest ye die. And the serpent said to the woman, you shall not surely die. For God does know, now that he's twisting God. God's already said, don't do it. Now he's saying, God doesn't really know what he's talking about. He said, you're not going to die. Your eyes will be open. You'll be like gods. You'll know good from evil. When the woman saw these areas of temptation, the tree was good for food, pleasant to the eyes, a tree desired to make one wise, that's your lust of flesh, lust of the eye, pride of life. She took the fruit thereof and did eat and gave also to her husband, and he did eat. They disobeyed God. They disobeyed God. Children, obey your parents in the Lord, for this is right. Would it have been great if Adam and Eve would have continued to obey their father God and done what he said to do? That passage in Ephesians 6, I had an experience one time. I was called out to preach a funeral for a 19-year-old boy. Loved him dearly, and his parents and sisters and other kinfolks. The boy made a mistake. It cost him his life. He was not an habitual drinker, but that boy had a wreck that killed him that night on a country road, gravel, going too fast, and they found liquor bottles in his car, cans. Evidently, he was drinking and possibly helped contribute to his wreck that took his life. I know in that case, he was not obeying father and mother. I know mother and daddy had taught him, do not drink. I wonder how many boys and girls have hurt their lives by drinking and drugging. You know, I know a boy and a young lady that he was married to. And that young lady is a very beautiful girl, on up around 40 years old now. When she was a teenager, there was a rich young man, not a lot older than her, but some older, got her to try some drugs. And the drug that he got her to try, I was told by those who know, was cocaine. And that young lady wants to quit it, and she's tried to quit it. She's a good kid. She's nothing. That young lady is a good lady, good girl. She doesn't want to do this, but she has got in the habit, and every once in a while, I'm told she still slips back and uses some of that cocaine. It is sad indeed to me to see how some people influence the lives of other people for horrible things and destructive ways. Obey your parents. You won't do that. Proverbs 22:6 says, train up a child the way he should go, and when he is old, he will not depart from it. You know, I heard a great sermon by Brother B.J. Clark on GBN one time about parents, don't beat yourself to death. If your children, though, do when they get old enough that they're accountable, choose to go astray, because everyone is accountable to God. And to say that if a parent taught the child right, no one could possibly ever fall away and do wrong and be lost again would be to teach the impossibility of apostasy. And you know, the book of Ezekiel says, the soul that sinneth it shall die. The father shall not bear the iniquity of the son, or the son the iniquity of the father, but each one will bear his own iniquity, the results of it. Same thing about righteous deeds. And so when Paul is saying in Ephesians 6:4, you fathers, provoke not your children to wrath, but bring them up in the nurture and admonition of the Lord. Bring them up, as the ESV says, in the discipline and instruction of the Lord. Bring them up that way, train them up that way, and ordinarily they're going to, at least when they're old, they're going to come back and do right. And hopefully they'll do right in the time they're little. I've lived long enough, though. I've raised three and have some in-laws and grandchildren. I have lived long enough to see that there's a lot of other forces that pull on our children when they are grown and gone from home. It's not daddy and mother that has the main influence anymore. There are other people who get in their lives and really have a powerful and sometimes a bad influence. I think if we don't teach our children to respect and obey God, they won't obey us as parents. And they won't obey the school teachers. They won't obey the policemen. They won't obey the worker, the master, the authority on their job. We have to teach obedience at home, respect for God. If we teach respect for God, then parents, Then children ordinarily will be respectful to mother and daddy, school teachers, employees, governmental authorities. When I was a boy in this United States of America, I know the main concern of teaching the children the Bible is the home. It's our responsibility. But also in that day and time, our first grade teacher read the Bible every morning. I had to say what they call the Lord's Prayer. It was a prayer, a model prayer to pray by that we can go by in Matthew 6. And she did a pledge of allegiance to the flag with us. We had some respect taught from the beginning of each day. And that continued on through elementary school. And friends, if that were still happening, when I was a superintendent of a small district, we had the golden rule, Matthew 7:12, posted on our walls of our rooms. We used the common version of that golden rule, do unto others as you'd have them do unto you. You know, the verse says something like, as you would that men to do unto you, do to you, so you do even unto them. Do, in other words, do to them like you'd want to have it done to you. Don't do it to them before they do it to you. Practice the golden rule. Do unto others as you would have them do unto you. What about obeying God, respecting God? Matthew 22 says, love the Lord your God with all your heart, soul, mind, and strength. Ecclesiastes 12, 13, and 14 says, let us hear the conclusion of the whole matter. Fear God and keep His commandments, for this is the whole duty of man. Fear God, keep His commandments. Love God with all your heart. That's respecting God. If you do that, if you seek first the kingdom of God and His righteousness, all these things will be added unto you. Matthew 6, 33. If we do that, usually we're going to show respect for our older people, like our parents, our school teachers, our bosses on jobs, and our government. Let me give an example of on the job. Colossians 3, 22 and 23 says, children, servants, obey your masters in all things. That would apply to slaves and owners in that day, but today it would be applying to employees and employers in our country, in America. According to the flesh, not with eye service as men pleasers, but in singleness, or that is sincerity of heart, fearing God, knowing that of the Lord you shall receive the reward of your inheritance, for you serve the Lord Christ. You know, I thought about a humorous thing I was seeing on the television when March Madness was on. I love those basketball games, and the college teams were playing in the tournaments, and you all know about March Madness in our country. And this one little advertisement for Dish Network, my grandson reminded me, had this little kangaroo. My grandgirl said it was a kangaroo. I wasn't sure what animal that was, but she was sitting in her cubbyhole doing her work. Over here were some other guys, you know, and people, men, women in their cubbyholes. One guy right here next to her in his cubbyhole. Well, here came the boss in. And the little kangaroo kind of sat low and said, Mr. Boss is coming through. Of course, what she's been doing is watching the ball game. And so Boss came by and she said, I just love to work, Boss. I just love to work. And he went on by, and that old other boy was sitting there. Said the little kangaroo said, when do you ever work? Said, you watch the ball games all the time. So, you know, you see, she was mainly trying to produce eye service as a men pleaser. She was polishing the apple. She was trying to give a good impression when she really didn't work when the boss wasn't there because she was watching the basketball games. So you see that we all have to be sincere in what we're doing, the Lord said. Knowing the Lord is going to reward us, if we do a good job, we're not going to just get our paycheck. But if we are doing our best to do right and be productive in whatever good work it is, that's a part of Christian living, and we will be rewarded in the judgment day to be a blessing we can take with us to heaven. Friends, our time is about up, but I'm going to give you some more thoughts next week on raising children, on disobedience to parents. You know, that's a wonderful study. I mean, I wish there were no disobedience to parents. I wish every child was obedient.
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2: It's 62 degrees.
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0: Welcome again to Counterpoint. I'm Mike Hixon. With me, as always, B.J. Clark. And B.J., it's always great to be with you.
1: I enjoy it.
0: B.J., today we want to talk about the Bible is always right. And one of the things that we always try to do in our program is to emphasize the Bible. And we want to encourage people to study, to meditate, to look at what the Bible has to say and make sure that what they believe is in harmony with divine truth. B.J., I know that there are a lot of folks in our world today that sadly have not investigated Scripture. And there are a lot of folks that base their religious thinking on feelings rather than on what the Bible has to say. And we understand the importance of Scripture. Paul in 2 Timothy chapter 3 talks about how all Scripture is given by inspiration of God and is profitable for doctrine, instruction, correction, in righteousness' sake. And so we want to appeal to the Scriptures. So how do you counter those who are allowing feelings to dictate their thinking?
1: If you could show them the danger and the folly of this, you could do it with Scripture. Proverbs 14:12, there is a way that, watch it, seems right to a man. Well, how does that work? How does that turn out? But the end thereof, he says, is death. Now, how important is that principle? Two chapters later, Proverbs 16:25, there is a way that seemeth right unto a man, but the end thereof are the ways of death. So why would God put almost the exact same words two chapters apart? And why not just leave it there once? Sometimes parents say things more than once to their children because they're trying to emphasize certain things. I'm suggesting to you that God talks about this so much in His Word, He wants us to be forewarned that one can feel certain things in their heart and find out, whoa, I was mistaken. I was wrong. What I thought was true is not.
0: That's right. You know, BJ, I was thinking about in Luke chapter 5 when Jesus was out by the lake of Gennesaret, and Simon Peter was out fishing, and they'd been fishing all night, been toiling all night, hadn't caught a thing, and Jesus told them to launch out into the deep and let down their nets. And Simon said, Master, we've toiled all night, caught nothing. Nevertheless, at your word, he said, I will let down the net. Don't you think that that's a divine principle that we ought to take heed to?
1: Well, yeah, because as far as Peter was concerned, he didn't feel like there was any way they were going to catch any fish. And he thought he even had evidence upon which his feeling was based.
0: Sure.
1: But God can change the whole equation. And, you know, there was a sad, sad time in the history of the judges when the Bible says, in those days there was no king in Israel, but every man did that which was right
0: in his own eyes.
1: In his own eyes. Judges 17:6. Now listen to Judges 21:25. In those days there was no king in Israel, but every man did that which was right in his own eyes. So wait a minute. It's like Proverbs 14:12 and Proverbs 16:25, only Judges 17:6 and Judges 21:25. They say the same exact thing. And what do they both teach us? That people were not listening to God. Right. They were following their own ways. And you know, Mike, I get troubled by this, frankly, even in the Lord's church sometime in certain Bible class settings. One church that I worked with many, many, many, many years ago, I was in a Bible class when I first arrived as the preacher there. And the teacher's method was this. He would bring up a controversial subject, and then he would go around the classroom and say, well, what do you think about it, brother so-and-so? What's your view on it? All right? How do you see this? Okay. Brother so-and-so, how do you look at this? And I couldn't help but, he kept using that visual phrase, see this, look at this, what's your view? And I thought, you know what? This sounds a lot like in those days. Every man did what was right in his own eyes. Well, how I see things does not
0: That's
1: make
0: exactly
1: them
0: right.
1: so. Now, I might see things the same way God does, but that doesn't make it right because I see it that way. God makes it true, and then I either accept it or
0: That's
1: I don't.
0: Exactly right. And you know what, BJ? I think that, you know, we all have to make discernments in terms of what we read and study. Paul in 2 Timothy chapter 2 said, study to show yourself approved unto God, a workman that needs not to be ashamed, rightly dividing the word of truth. So we all have to interpret Scripture, but we want to make sure that we come down on the side of truth.
1: Right.
0: And you mentioned a moment ago, you know, how we hear and what we hear and how we respond to that. I couldn't help but think about the Hebrew writer in Hebrews chapter 2 when he said, therefore, writing to members of the body of Christ, we ought to give the more earnest heed to the things which we have heard, lest, he said, we let them slip or we drift away.
1: Mm-hmm.
0: And I think the danger of not listening to what God says and not paying attention.
1: Right, exactly. Because so many times we see examples in Scripture of people that thought they were doing right and then found out, whoa, they weren't, or thought they believed something to be true and found out, whoa, I was wrong. Listen to Jacob when they showed him the bloody coat.
0: Yeah.
1: Genesis 37:35. They showed him Joseph's bloody coat. Jacob says, without doubt, Joseph is rent in pieces. Was he?
0: No.
1: Had he been rent in pieces? No. Did Jacob sincerely feel that he had been rent in pieces? He even thought there was evidence to back it up.
0: That's right.
1: But the evidence was staged. The brothers had dipped the coat in animal blood to make it look like there had been this horrible accident in which Joseph had been slaughtered by some wild animal. And Jacob sincerely felt that it was true.
0: That's right.
1: And we've got viewers who may be watching right now, Mike, who think, I know I'm saved. How do you know? I just felt something. I felt it so much that I was saved. Well, Jacob felt something.
0: Yes, he did.
1: And he found out that what he felt was based on false evidence. And you and I need to make sure that what we feel about our salvation is not based on false evidence, but on Scripture.
0: Well, you know what? You know, truth. Paul said, faith comes by hearing and hearing by the Word of God. Okay, so if we're going to validate our faith, if we're going to make sure that what we believe is truth, then don't we need to go to the source?
1: Yeah.
0: You know, we talk about the Bible being the source of all authority. And, you know, Jesus said, all power, all authority has been given unto me in heaven and on earth. God the Father said, this is my beloved Son, in whom I'm well pleased, hear him. Paul would write in Colossians 3 that whatever we do in word or deed, we're to do it in the name of, by the authority of Jesus Christ. So to validate our faith would be going to the right source. Mm-hmm. And you know, I know that there are a lot of folks that say, you know, I just feel in my heart that I'm saved. But what does the Bible say?
1: You know, you quoted Romans 10:17 a moment ago, and I didn't hear you quote it this way. Faith comes by feelings, and feelings by our experiences. No, I heard you say faith comes by hearing, and hearing by the Word of God, not the Word of men, or not the feeling that I have in the middle of the night about some still small voice that I think I heard. And so many people base their ideas of religion on what they feel, their impulses.
0: Yeah, yeah. What about Cain and Abel?
1: Yeah.
0: You know, those two boys offered sacrifices to God. No doubt both could have taken just as much time to prepare, might have cost just as much money. But when it was all said and done, one was offered by faith,
1: mm-hmm.
0: and one was not. And the Bible says Abel offered his by faith, and Moses wrote in Genesis chapter 4 that God had respect unto Abel and his offering, but unto Cain and his offering he had not respect. So what was the difference?
1: And the Hebrews writer says in chapter 11, by faith Abel offered a more excellent sacrifice than Cain. What was the difference? It was that it was done, as you noted, by faith. And faith comes by hearing, and hearing by the word of God. And so Abel must have done what God's word said to do. Cain didn't. Is there any indication, though, in the text, Mike, in Genesis 4, that Cain knew that he was not doing the will of God and that he expected God to reject his offering? I have every reason to believe Cain thought that God would accept his offering. But his feelings about that matter were entirely wrong because his actions were entirely wrong.
0: You know, sometimes we can be presumptuous in thinking, well, Naaman, behold, I thought.
1: Yes.
0: You know, we get ourselves in trouble when we think, and you know, if our thinking doesn't coincide with what the Bible teaches, then the bottom line is the Bible's always right.
1: One of the best examples that comes to my mind of how you can feel something with every ounce of your being and then find out, whoa, you're wrong, is Saul of Tarsus. You know as well as I do that Saul said this in Acts 23:1, men and brethren, I've lived before God in all good conscience to this day.
0: That's right.
1: Wait a minute, Paul, are you saying that when you were persecuting those who followed Christ, that you did that with a clear conscience? Yeah, in fact, he said in Acts 26:9, I verily thought within myself that I ought to do many things contrary to the name of Jesus of Nazareth. Paul, you thought God would be proud of you when you did that? Jesus told his apostles in John 16:2, the time will come that those who kill you will think they're doing God a service.
0: That's right.
1: Saul thought he was doing God a service when he was persecuting the church and the members of the church, but he found out when he saw the Lord on the road to Damascus, whoa, have I been wrong?
0: That's right. You know, BJ, let's just think for a minute about the realm of salvation. We talk about the conversion of Saul of Tarsus. You know, if we're going to talk about what to do to become a Christian, doesn't it seem reasonable that we would go to the source?
1: Mm-hmm.
0: And wouldn't it seem plausible that, okay, if we're going to talk about becoming a member of the body of Christ, enjoying the blessings of redemption, that why not let's just start with Acts?
1: Yeah.
0: Acts chapter 2, what they did on Pentecost Day. And isn't it amazing that so many people teach something that is foreign to Scripture? They never consult what Luke records in the book of Acts. They never consult what Saul of Tarsus did. They never look at what Jesus said. And so then you have to ask yourself, okay, you know, are we looking to the source, and do we realize, you know what, the Bible's right. Mm-hmm. We may be wrong here. But if we're not, you know, on Pentecost Day, when they cried out, men and brethren, what shall we do? What Peter told them to do was exactly what they needed to do. But what I hear people telling people today is not what Peter said.
1: Exactly. And what it's interesting, when they said, what shall we do? We don't read Peter saying, well, what do you feel? What do you feel you should do? What are your feelings? Feelings don't matter versus Scripture and facts. Feelings will always run second to facts. We've got to go by the facts. And you know, when you go by the facts, you have feelings.
0: Yes, you do.
1: Because what did the Ethiopian eunuch do? He went on his way rejoicing. He had some emotion, but it was based on the rational understanding that I have heard who this prophet is that Isaiah 53 preaches of. I've heard about how to respond to this prophet Jesus, and I know what I should do because he said, here's water, what doth hinder me to be baptized? And Philip doesn't say, whoa, Mr. Eunuch, where did you ever get the wrong-headed idea that baptism has anything to do with salvation? You've misunderstood my sermon entirely. He didn't say that. He thought it was a perfectly natural question. When you preach Jesus unto someone, what do you preach? Death, burial, resurrection. What's the response? I die to sin. I'm buried with my Lord in baptism. I rise to walk in newness of life. That's what the eunuch wanted to do. And Philip said, if you believe with all your heart, you may. He said, I do. They went down into the water. He came up out of the water and he went on his way rejoicing. Feelings following the facts and his obedience to the facts.
0: That's right. BJ, maybe stepping back for just a minute, I know that there are a number of people that believe that the authority in matters of religion rests within the church. And there are multiplied millions of people that have that idea today. And so, again, we talk about the Bible is always right.
1: Mm-hmm.
0: Well, if I understand what they're saying, they're saying that the church has the prerogative, the right to make those decisions. That would mean that the church is always right, but the church could be wrong. So how do we counter those who have this notion?
1: The passage that came to my mind when you were asking that is Colossians 1:18. He is the head of the body, the church. So the church has a head. And he controls the movements or the actions of the body. My head right now is controlling the gestures that I'm making, whether I lift my Bible up, or whether I look at it or don't look at it. My head is controlling my body.
0: That's right.
1: And my body is subject to the head. Listen, the body of Christ, the church, needs to be subject to the head.
0: That's right.
1: Jesus Christ. He gets to decide what we do and what we don't do.
0: You know what, in Ephesians 5, when the Apostle Paul draws that analogy between the husband-wife relationship and Christ and the church, he points out that the church is subject to Christ as the woman also is to the husband.
1: Precisely.
0: And so, you know, when we talk about matters of faith, the Lord Jesus Christ, through His Word, has already determined the precepts that we're to follow, the principles that we're to follow. Now, I know that there are some people in the world today that misunderstand this idea of a pattern. And, you know, we talk about the Bible is a pattern. Paul would say, hold fast the form, the pattern of the things which you've heard from me in faith and love, which are in Christ Jesus. How do you counter those who say, you know what, I don't believe in this pattern theology stuff?
1: Right, I'd say, well, then you don't believe the Christ, because He's the one that gave us the pattern. And you can't say yes to Jesus and no to His teaching. In fact, I can't help but think of Mark 8:38, which comes right out and says, whosoever shall be ashamed of me, but it doesn't stop there. He says in Mark 8:38, whosoever shall be ashamed of me and of my words, uh-huh, in this adulterous and sinful generation, of him also shall the Son of Man be ashamed when he comes in the glory of his Father with his holy angels. So if I'm ashamed of his words, then I'm not really proud of him. I can't honor Jesus by acting like I'm embarrassed at what he teaches. I don't say what he said on marriage, divorce, remarriage, because I'm ashamed of that. So I'll just say what he said on the parts that don't make people feel uncomfortable. What kind of respect is that? It's not respect at all. Yeah. I need to honor Jesus by following all of his words in whatever direction they lead.
0: That's right.
1: I follow them as far as they lead.
0: That's right. You know, BJ, in this me generation, and I think that we would all conclude that by today's standard and society in general, that it's all about me. And I think that that has dovetailed into religion. Mm-hmm. And so now in the realm of worship, it's about, you know what, I want something that's going to make me feel good.
1: Right.
0: And it's all about the worshiper and rather than the one who's being worshiped.
1: Mm-hmm.
0: And so sometimes, you know, we hear people saying, you know, I want to go somewhere that's going to make me feel good. And I can walk away and look, there are byproducts and benefits to worship. I don't deny that at all. But I think, you know, again, this idea of feelings trumping faith.
1: Right.
0: So how do we counter that?
1: You know, we've already talked about in other programs the Jeroboam and why he did the things he did worship-wise. They were about himself and the kingdom that he was king over, that he didn't want to lose any constituents down to the southern kingdom by their yearly trips to Jerusalem, which the Bible required them to do to worship God. So he says, let's put a golden calf at Dan in Bethel. He was advised to do this. Terrible advice. It's unscriptural advice. Let's put a calf at Dan in Bethel, and we can just have different priesthood, different way of worship, different gods, different locations for worship. And you know what? There's only one reason he did that, and that's for himself. It wasn't to honor God. If God says, you go to the place I've chosen, if God says, you offer what I offer, if God says only the Levites can be priests, who am I? Who is Jeroboam to come along and say, well, I feel like this will be the best interest of who? Best interest of me and my kingdom. Worship's about the best interest of God.
0: That's right. And you know what, BJ? Yeah. I think that there are some within the church today that need to step back and reflect upon the teaching of God, because I hear some of our own brethren at times, mm-hmm, talking about, you know what, we need to bring an instrument in so that we can reach, quote unquote, the unchurched. And so, you know, the ideology behind that is, you know, the end justifies the means. Well, we don't have that right.
1: Right.
0: And I think that, you know, we talk about the religious world in general, but you know what? The application is also there for us as members of the body of Christ. We don't have the right, the latitude to say, you know what, we're going to do something different.
1: I attended a conference some years ago. It's an evening event in which a writer of a book on the church being in transition was going to be taking questions from the floor. In this book, this brother in Christ, but an erring brother in my judgment based on the scriptures, was advocating the idea that there are matters that matter, such as salvation. Those are internal matters, but then there are those external peripheral matters, such as how we worship, and that's not a matter that matters as much as the death, burial, and resurrection of Christ, and therefore we don't have to pay as much attention to how we worship as to whether we honor Christ or not in death, burial, and resurrection. And so I stood up and asked him, I said, you said that how we worship God is an external matter, a matter that really doesn't matter all that much. I wonder if Nadab and Abihu were here tonight on this occasion, if they would agree with your assessment that how we worship God is not that big of a deal. He said, Nadab and Abihu are dead. And I said, yes.
0: Yes, they are.
1: Sir. And why did they die? Because they offered strange fire before the Lord, which the Lord had not authorized, not commanded. Leviticus 10, 1 and 2. And there went out a fire from the Lord and devoured them. What does that tell you and tell me about how we worship? That if we don't do it the way God said, it matters. It mattered then. And Jesus says in our New Testament age, we need to worship him in spirit and in truth, John 4:24.
0: That's right. And you know, Jesus preceded that by saying, the Father seeketh such to worship him. Okay, how, Jesus? In spirit and in truth. You know, that rationale, BJ, if it doesn't really matter, and I think that what you ask, valid question, fair question. What about Nadab and Abihu? What about Cain? If it, what about Jeroboam? You mentioned Jeroboam
1: right
0: earlier. Look, if it doesn't matter, then I think that the Lord would need to go back and apologize.
1: Right.
0: You know what? I did you guys a disservice. It does matter.
1: Right.
0: You know, in Colossians chapter 2, the Bible talks about will worship.
1: Mm-hmm.
0: And I remember reading a definition on one occasion that said, worship according to man's own fancy. In other words, what man wants.
1: Yeah.
0: Well, who's it about, BJ? Is it about us or about God?
1: You mentioned earlier, we've got churches that are marketing what services to consumers, so to speak. It's like taking a poll in the community. What do you want in this community? And some of these community churches are patterning themselves not after what God wants in his word.
0: That's right.
1: But what do the people in our neighborhoods around our church building want? And we'll go ahead and, you know, have it your way. This is the old slogan we used to hear from one of the famous burger chains, have it your way. You know, whatever way you want it, we'll fix the burger the way you want it. That may be okay for hamburgers, but we don't have any right to have it our way when it comes to the worship of God or the plan of salvation we follow or any biblical doctrine. We've got to go by the way that God, Jeremiah 10:23. Oh Lord, I know the way of man is not in himself. It is not in man that walketh to direct his own steps. We've got to follow his ways, not ours.
0: That's right. And you know what, BJ, if we think about it from a biblical perspective, and we're talking about the Bible is always right, then that means that we're saying that God is sovereign and that God has the right
1: mm-hmm.
0: to lay down instructions for us to follow. I mean, does God have the right to tell us what to do to be saved? Yes, he does. Does he have the right to tell us how we're to worship him? Yes, he does. I mean, those are givens.
1: Right.
0: And yet people ignore them sometimes.
1: I know. In fact, it reminds me of the attitude and the mentality. Jeremiah 44, these folks come to Jeremiah and they want to know some things. And Jeremiah tells them the truth. And this is their reaction to the truth. Verse 16, Jeremiah 44. As for the word that you've spoken unto us in the name of the Lord, we will not hearken unto thee. We're not going to do what you say. We will certainly do whatsoever thing goeth forth out of our own mouth, to burn incense to the queen of heaven, to pour out drink offerings unto her, as we've done. We, our fathers, we're going to keep doing what we want to do. I don't care what you say, Jeremiah. We're going to walk in our own willful way, not in God's way.
0: You know, I couldn't help but think about Jeremiah 6:16, stand ye in the way and see and ask for the old paths wherein is the good way. And Jeremiah said, and walk therein, and you'll find rest unto your souls. But the people said, we will not walk therein.
1: Exactly.
0: You know what? We talk about, and BJ, I know we got about 2.5 minutes left. We talk about the old paths, and I think that there are many people that are ashamed of the old paths.
1: Yeah.
0: And you know what Jeremiah said then is relevant today. Go back to the Bible. Why? Because the Bible's always right.
1: That's right. It never heaven and earth may pass away.
0: That's right.
1: Matthew 24:35, but God's words won't pass away. Their relevance is as fresh as tomorrow morning's news. They're always up to date. There's never a time when we'll get to the point we read this book and say, wow, how outmoded and outdated and obsolete can you be? Because God creates a perpetual freshness in this, and yet as fresh as it is, it's not new. It's the old paths, but they're new every morning,
0: that's
1: so
0: right,
1: to speak, because of the freshness and the refreshment that they bring to our souls.
0: Well, that's so true and well said. BJ, as we close today, you know, Paul said in Romans chapter 2, verse 2, that the judgment of God is according to truth. So we're going to be judged on the basis of truth. When we stand before God in eternity, we want to stand with the knowledge that we followed truth, not just feelings. So, again, understanding that the Bible's always right. What would a person need to do to have that assurance that, you know what, I'm a child of God, I'm living for Him, I'm serving Him and worshiping Him as He directs. What would a person need to do to become a child of God and then live for Him?
1: They would need to follow the one who is the way, the truth, and the life, that's Jesus. No man will come to the Father but by Him, John 14:6. Well, what truth did Jesus reveal about how to get to the Father through Him? He said, you need to take the words that I've spoken, hear them, learn them, and that's how you'll be drawn to the Father, John 6:44-45. You need to repent or else you'll perish, Luke 13:3-5. You need to confess me before men, Matthew 10:32. And then you need to believe me and be baptized to be saved, Mark 16:16. And if someone will do those things, then they'll receive all the promises that God gave, and they'll be able to know that they can count on it because God always keeps His promises.
0: And you know, that's a comforting thought to think that by following His word, we can hear the words, well done, good and faithful servant.
1: Amen.
0: BJ, thank you so much for being here today. Thank you for being a part of our program. Hope to see you right back here next week. Until then, God bless you.

0: Welcome to a burning fire. The Bible tells us about a lot of different kinds of people. Some were good, they were favorable in the sight of God. Then there were others that were just the opposite. But now, why would God tell us about the evil and the wicked ones? Now, we can understand the lessons we can learn by observing the good lives and the good attitudes of good people. Their example is a light to our path. But why tell us about the others? It's because there are things that the Christian is to do, but there are also things from which he must abstain and not do. Now, when we read of the evil ones, we can learn what to avoid, what to prevent, what to correct, so we can be pleasing to God. We read about Judas, Demas, Nebuchadnezzar, Ahab, and Jezebel, and many others of this sort. It's like studying false doctrines. We can learn what is wrong so we can be better able to do what is right. And after all of it is for our learning. Until next time.
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3: We certainly appreciate you joining us today on Biblical Viewpoints. What an honor to have you. It may be that you have a Bible question you'd like answered on Biblical Viewpoints, or a comment you might want to make. If you'll write to us, address given at the end of the program, we would be happy to deal with your Bible question or help and assist in any way that we possibly can. We would love to send you a free Bible correspondence course. It's yours and it's free for the asking. And you can study the Bible right there in the privacy of your own home. You see, the Bible is the book that's right, and we want you to study God's Word. On our program last week, we discussed the fact that truth is available, truth is attainable, truth is knowable. But we also found out it's not in man that walks to direct his own steps. And so truth is objective, not subjective. It's outside of the man. It's in the book. And when we read the book, we're not reading something that's given to us by the ideologies or opinions of men or of man's private interpretation, but rather we're getting a message from God Himself. And when we read that, God is communicating His mind to us. We also were very interested in looking at the Bible and seeing what it said relative to the belief system. I found out a long time ago the only way you can access grace is by faith. Not grace alone. You can have grace till the Lord comes again, but if you don't know how to access it, what good is it? Romans 5:2 says you access grace by faith. So it was important that we get a good working definition of faith, and Brother Cates helped us immensely with that to see that it is a trust, but it's a trust that's conjoined with obedience, and that simply some kind of mental assent is only what the devils render to the Lord, and yet they are not saved. Joining us again today on the program is Brother Curtis Cates from Memphis. And Brother Cates, we appreciate so much you being with us last week and answering some Bible questions for us, and we're honored to have you on our program today.
4: Oh, I feel very privileged to be here. Thank you very much.
3: Curtis, when we think about the church, for example, and I know you've been asked this, I have too, on many occasions, how would I be able, as a person who really didn't know much about the Bible, and I'm trying to find the church of the Bible, and, you know, I look, as I walk down the streets of Elizabethan, and nearly on every corner, I see a church building, and that church building has a different name. It has a different doctrine, and yet they all claim to be going to the same place. And I'm trying to figure out which one of these, out of these many selections, should I choose? Now, I know there's a sign in many of our cities that says, choose or go to the church of your choice.
4: Yes, sir.
3: And so is it right, is it what the Bible teaches, to just go to the church of my choice? Or can I find the church that our Lord said he was going to build?
4: Well, it is certainly possible. And we go to the Bible, just like you've emphasized the Bible on this program all through the years, and I commend you for it. We indeed can identify the Lord's church. You know, he said, upon this rock I will build my church. And that's in the singular, that's not in the plural. And in addition to that, he warned, but in vain do they worship me, teaching for doctrines the commandments of men. And, of course, this is found in Matthew 15:9 and Matthew 16:18. Upon this rock I will build my church. And in Ephesians chapter 4, verses 4 through 6, we find just like there's one God and one Lord and one faith, there's one body. And the body is the church, Colossians 1:18. And so there are identifying marks of the Lord's church. The Lord didn't build a church and then have us guess as to which one it was and leave us without identifying marks. Now, if we have in the parking lot somewhere any number of automobiles, say 500 automobiles in a parking lot, if somebody gives you the details of one particular automobile in this parking lot, the identifying characteristics of that automobile, like the brand of the automobile, the year or model of the automobile, what kind of radio it has, what color it is, what kind of tires are on it, and this type of thing, you can go out there into the lot. And out of all of those 500 automobiles, you can pick out that one. And that's the way it is with the Lord's church. Let's notice, first of all, that it was prophesied in the Old Testament. For instance, in Isaiah 2:2-3, it should come to pass in the last days that the mountain of the Lord's house would be established atop the mountains, shall be exalted above the hills, all nations shall flow into it. And many people shall go and say, come ye, and let us go up to the mountain of the Lord, to the house of God of Jacob. For he will teach the ways, we shall walk in his paths. For out of Zion shall go forth the word of the law and the word of the Lord from Jerusalem. All right, a number of things we learned here, Brother Kraft, as you well know. We learned that it's going to be established in the last days. And the last days, Hebrews 1:1-3, are the days of the Christian dispensation. And so it's going to be established in the last days. It's going to be exalted above every other

0: against God. And there would be given to him a kingdom and glory and power and so forth. And so he ascended to heaven. He would ascend to heaven. And when he's in heaven, he would be given a kingdom. And so Christ said when he was in his personal ministry, there are some who are living right here, who are hearing my voice, who are not going to die until the kingdom be established, come with power. All right? Now, in Acts 1:8, the power would come when the Holy Spirit would come. And in Acts chapter 2, verses 1 through 4, we find that the Holy Spirit came on the day of Pentecost in Jerusalem with power upon the apostles. And so it just nails down that the Lord's kingdom, the church, was established nearly 2,000 years ago in the city of Jerusalem. Now, my friends, those people were in the kingdom. Colossians 1:13 and 14, that is, those who were obedient to the truth, they had been transformed out of the power of darkness into the kingdom of his dear Son, in whom we have redemption through his blood, even the forgiveness of sins, according to the riches of his grace. And so please notice now that this is the beginning of the last days, Acts 11:15, and it is in Jerusalem, and it is established with power, and people were added to the church. Isn't that interesting? Acts 2:47, praising God and having favor with all the people. And the Lord added to the church daily such as were being saved. And so consequently, we see several identifying marks there. Then it was built by Christ. He said, I will build my church. A church that's built by man does not qualify. In addition to that, it would be built upon the fact that Christ is the Son of God. Upon this confession, the deity of Christ, I will build my church. And in addition to that, they continued in the apostles' doctrine, in fellowship, in breaking of bread, and in prayers. And the apostles' doctrine, of course, is the revealed word of God, the gospel of Christ. Okay? And so when the church was established nearly 2,000 years ago, then they obeyed the gospel of Christ. They continued in the doctrine of Christ. And so if I am looking for the New Testament church, if I'm looking for the church that Christ built, I will look in the scriptures, in the book of Acts specifically, and other places also, for these identifying marks of the first century church. And if I can find a church that has those marks today, then that's it, right? In Luke 8:11, the Bible says, the seed is the word of God, the seed of the kingdom. And seed brings forth after its kind, always has. Genesis 1, when God created the plants, each one of them brought forth after its own kind. When he created the animals, each animal brought forth after its own kind. When he created human beings bring forth after their own kind. When you're having a child, you don't wonder if it's going to be a kangaroo or some other animal, right? And so that's the way it is with the seed of the kingdom, the word of God, Brother Kraft, isn't it?
1: That's exactly right. I loved your analogy of the car in the parking lot. You know, if you say, well, I've got a blue car and in this trunk is $1 million, go get it, and it's yours. But I say, but Brother Cates, there's so many cars out there, but I'm going to give you certain identifying marks. Matter of fact, I'm going to give you a set of keys, and those keys must fit this car. Well, if you tell me the car is white and you give me some identifying marks, I got there and say, well, Brother Cates, I couldn't find it. I've searched every blue car. No, Eddie. I said white, a white car. You know, if yeah, I'm right out there looking for a blue car, I'm not going to find the right car, though I might have other situations. And this is why it's so important for us to realize we don't just do some, S-O-M-E, of what God says to find his kingdom. We must do the sum of God's word, S-U-M. And that's so important for us to do that. And as you've so beautifully said, the church and the kingdom are the same institution. And I always am so

0: somewhat amazed when I see people talking about the fact there is no kingdom yet. We're still looking for one. Brother Cates read a while ago, ladies and gentlemen, Colossians 1:13-14, where Paul said we were delivered from the power of darkness, translated into that institution. It doesn't exist. No, he didn't say that at all. He says we're translated into the kingdom of his dear son. You can't be translated into something that has not yet been brought into existence. What about the new birth? The born again enter the kingdom. What are they going to enter? Given denominational theories today, they can't enter the kingdom. It don't exist. Well, but Jesus said when you're born again, you enter the kingdom. See, what happens is once you do away with the kingdom, you do away with the process that puts you in it as well. Right. And so there goes the new birth. And you can't throw out the new birth and expect salvation. Curtis, I thought it's interesting that, as you said, that in demonstrating the church and the kingdom are the same, the Bible says that the Lord would partake of the Lord's Supper in the kingdom.
1: Yes, sir.
0: 1 Corinthians 11, he took of it in the church, didn't he?
1: Yes, sir.
0: And then he said that the saved or born again would enter the kingdom, but the saved also entered the church, Acts 2:38, demonstrating then those the saved were either added to the wrong place in Acts 2, the Lord's Supper eaten in the wrong institution, or those two institutions are the same institutions, and that's exactly what they are. They are the same, and that's important. And so just as you're right, we can identify the car in the parking lot, we can identify the Lord's church, but we can't identify it by turning to different manuals and different opinions and ideas. We've got to go to the source that describes it. And as you have said, that seed's the Word of God, Luke 8:11. And if that seed's sown in my heart and your heart, it produces Christians, members of the Lord's church, not members of denominations. So if I'm a member of the church that was founded somewhere other than Jerusalem, wrong church.
1: Right.
0: If I'm a member of the church that was established somewhere other than in the last days, in the beginning of the last days, then, ladies and gentlemen, I am a member of the wrong institution. It would be too new to be true, wouldn't it?
1: That's right.
0: And we can't have that. And so we've got to have the right church. Suppose we've found that church, Brother Cates, and we've become Christians, and a lot of folks will argue that once you are saved, that you are always saved. You could never get yourself out of the saved state. Well, is that really true, or what does the Bible say relative to this concept of our being saved? Once I become a Christian, does that mean that I'm always going to be a Christian, or can I fall from the grace of God?
1: Brother Kraft, it's interesting that some children of God have, all through the years, departed from the truth. Adam and Eve were children of God, and they sinned, didn't they? And Judas was a child of God, and yet he sinned. He committed suicide. And some say, well, he was a devil from the beginning. The Bible doesn't say that. And he cast out demons, Brother Kraft.
2: That's right.
1: And Christ made it clear that the devil can't cast himself out. And therefore, at that particular time, he was faithful. He was able to cast out demons. And so you learn about a number of people all through the years. Demas has forsaken me, having loved this present world. And isn't it interesting that Peter talks about, 2 Peter 2:20-22, after we have escaped the pollution of the world, if one again returns like the dog to his vomit, like a sow once washed to the wallowing in the mire, then the latter state is worse than the first. In other words, we can escape sin, and then we can return into it. That's the reason why in 1 Corinthians 11, or 10:12, Paul said, "Let him that thinketh he standeth take heed lest he fall." How many times are Christians warned that we are to examine ourselves, whether ye be in the faith, prove your own selves. Now, he's talking to the church in Corinth when he says that. I think one of the clearest scriptures in the Bible on this, Brother Kraft, is in Romans chapter 8, verses 12 and 13. I would invite our viewers to turn there. Romans 8, 12 and 13. Notice verse 13. And he's writing church in Rome, right? For if ye live after the flesh, ye must die. But if by the Spirit you put to death the deeds of the body, ye shall live. All right, notice, if you live after flesh, now all of us are in the flesh. You're in the flesh, I'm in the flesh, everyone is in the flesh physically. But he is talking about if you live after the flesh, that is the deeds of the flesh. That is the ways of the world, okay? If ye live after the flesh, ye must die. But if by the Spirit you put death the deeds of the body, ye shall live. The deeds. And so we can live according to the deeds of the flesh. Now, and we'll die. We'll be separated from God eternally if we do that. Now, to whom was he talking? All right, notice in the same context, the verse before it. So then, brethren, we are debtors not to the flesh to live after the flesh. And so, to whom was he writing? He was writing to brethren. He was writing to fellow Christians. And so, that's the reason why Christ told the church in Smyrna and warned them when they would come under persecutions. He said, be thou faithful unto death, and I will give thee a crown of life. Was that conditional? Absolutely. Was the crown of life, even to Christians, conditional? Yes, it was. Be thou faithful unto death, and I will give thee a crown of life. So they could apostatize from the truth. And it's possible. We need to remember this. Whenever we're tempted as children of God, we need to remember, hey, I can succumb to that temptation. Many children of God have in times past. And so this very idea that is a tenet of Calvinism, that once you're saved, you can never depart from the truth, is not Bible. Well, some have said your body sins, but your mind doesn't sin. Your spirit doesn't sin. Yes, you can offend in the body, but your mind is always pure. Well, my friends, that is not the case. Here are some children of God, 10 children of God, who are Job's children. And each time one of them would have a birthday anniversary, then they would get together and they would celebrate that. And after that would happen, this is Job chapter 1 and verse 5, after that would happen, Job would send for them and sanctify them, that is, set them apart, and offer sacrifices for them all. Because he said, what? It may be that my sons have sinned, notice, and renounced God in their hearts. Okay? Now, is it possible for a child of God so to sin as to renounce God in his heart? Absolutely. And so it was very possible for them to do that. It's possible for me to do that. It's possible you do that. But some people go to Psalm 51, where David said, restore unto me the joy of my salvation. And they say, well, the child of God, when he sins, can lose the joy of his salvation, but he can't lose his salvation. My friends, the Bible teaches that we can lose our salvation. We can sin in the heart. In fact, the sins of the flesh come forth from the heart, Matthew 15 and other passages. And so, yes, it is possible for children of God so to sin as to be finally and eternally lost, sadly. But that's the way it is.
0: You know, Curtis, the Scripture even warned that in the latter times that some would depart from the faith. Now, you can't that's depart exactly from right. something that you're not in. And that's what the Spirit said.
1: Yes, sir.
0: You know, when the Spirit says it, that makes it right.
1: Yes, sir.
0: And so in 1 Timothy 4, he said, the Spirit speaks expressly in the latter times, some shall depart from the faith, giving heed to seducing spirits and doctrines of devils.
1: That's right.
0: Galatians 5:4. If they're trying to be justified by the law, they have fallen from grace. It amazes me how much of an influence Calvinism has had on the religious world. I cannot think of one denominational church that exists that does not at least hold on to at least one tenet of Calvinism. Can you?
1: No, I can't. And, you know, many have the idea that Calvinism is Bible. John Calvin did not begin Calvinism. Calvinism goes back to Augustine, who lived in the late 300s and the early 400s A.D. Now, he took away man's free will in his doctrine. And Pelagius opposed that. Of course, Pelagius was written off. This is as the church was going into apostasy. Pelagius was written off as an heretic. But Augustine's doctrine of predestination of individuals and God arbitrarily before the foundation of the world determining individually who would be saved and who would be lost. And see, that was passed on down through the years. And when John Calvin came along, he imbibed that doctrine, that false doctrine, that doctrine of Augustine, and then he systematized it in the books, the Institutes of the Christian Religion. Mm-hmm. But it's false doctrine. But most people in the religious world, unfortunately, have imbibed that more or less. There are five major tenets, and they have imbibed that more or less, one of which is the impossibility of apostasy or perseverance of the saints.
0: Mm-hmm. That's interesting. And we had a man one time, and we were on the program here, we had mentioned Calvinism.
1: Yes, sir.
0: And this man was a member of a denominational church, but he wrote us and said, just what you did, this doctrine did not begin with Calvinism. And he believed it.
1: Yes,
0: but
1: sir.
0: You see, he had done his homework to know Calvin popularized it, so to speak,
1: he
0: and did what you said. But as far as it originating, this doctrine was being advocated before John Calvin.
1: Yes, sir. More than, you know, give or take 1,000 years.
0: Exactly. It's an interesting thing of how this has come about. And Curtis, we want to really, again, express our appreciation to you for being on our program today.
1: Well, it's an honor.
0: And anytime you're in our area, you are welcome to come and join us on Biblical Viewpoints, because we really appreciate it very, very much.
1: Thank you very much.
0: And we hope you, our viewers, have listened carefully. Now, it may be that we have, through our discussion, created some interest in your thinking relative to a Bible subject, a Bible topic. If you'll write to us happily, we will study with you. We'll come into your home. You can come into ours. We can send you a free Bible correspondence course. You might have a question you'd like to have answered here on the program. Well, we would be more than delighted to give attention to that, because we believe the Bible answers the questions and needs of men. Now, we get into situations sometimes, and people might say, well, you folks act like you know everything. No, we don't know everything, but this book reveals to us the answers to men's questions, and we can search the Scriptures to find those answers. You see, we are not know-it-alls. We don't even know all the questions, much less all the answers. A fellow said to another guy one time that they could write a big book on what you don't know. Well, I think a big book could be written on what all of us don't know. But that doesn't mean that we can just be nebulous about this, not be interested in truth or search the truth. I remember having a debate one time in a person's home with a group of people, and a fellow was sitting on the porch, and we asked him to come in. He said, no. The least I know, the least I'll have to give account for. That was his attitude. We pointed out to him, you're going to have to give an account to God for not knowing things you could have known had you come in and studied. You're going to answer for that. Some people seem to think ignorance is bliss. It's not. We're to know the truth. We're obligated to know the truth. We're obligated to prove all things and to hold fast to that which is good, which we couldn't do if we just said, well, I'm not going to study because I don't want to give an account for very much. You see, we're going to have to give an account for not studying our Bibles. And beside that, think of this. And Curtis alluded to this a while ago. We're going to be judged by this book, John 12, 48, Revelation 20, 12. And so we better know it. We better be ready for that final exam come Judgment Day if we're going to be right in the sight of Almighty God. If you're not a Christian, you need to hear His Word, believe that Jesus Christ is the Son of God, repent of your sins, confess the Christ before men, and be buried with Him in the watery grave of baptism for the remission of sins The Lord will then add you to his church. Be faithful and receive a crown of life. When the Bible gives us the picture of the judgment, Matthew 25, the ones that are going to be saved are the faithful. You see, you can fall. That's why we have in this book the parable of the lost sheep. If you're one of the lost sheep, come back home before it's too late. Well, our time is come and gone for today. Thank you for joining us on Biblical Viewpoints. Until next time, may God richly bless you is our prayer.
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7: The Bereans were more noble than those in Thessalonica, in that they received the word with all readiness of the mind, examining the Scriptures daily, whether these things were so. Perceptions is brought to you by the Edgewood Church of Christ in Columbus, Georgia, as an effort to promote more Bible study and to urge people to live their lives according to its teaching.
8: The times of ignorance, therefore, God overlooked. But now he commandeth men that they should all everywhere repent, inasmuch as he hath appointed a day in which he would judge the world in righteousness by the man whom he hath ordained. Whereof he hath given assurance unto all men, in that he hath raised him from the dead. This is a quotation from Paul's sermon in Athens, Greece, in Acts chapter 17, verses 30 and 31, in which he was concluding his sermon to these philosophers and teachers of his day, concerning God, concerning themselves and their relationship to that God, and concerning the second coming of Jesus. And we've taken these words and focused upon them, and we've noticed several things already about the second coming of Jesus Christ. There is no doubt but that our Lord is coming again. We know why he came the first time. He said that I came to seek and to save that which is lost, Luke chapter 19 in verse 30. So we find that our Lord's purpose in coming to this earth the first time was in order to provide a means for lost man to be redeemed from sin that condemns him. So the fact of his coming is well established in all the Bible. But when is he coming? We talked about that in our last program. There have been many who have set dates, giving the month, the day, the year in which Jesus is going to come. The point, though, that the Bible makes is we don't know. In fact, Matthew chapter 24 and verse 36, Jesus said that not the angels do not know, neither the Son, but the Father only. So we don't know when he's coming again. He could come at any moment. He could come thousands of years from now. He could come next week. He could come tomorrow. He could come even today. We just don't know when he's coming. But how is he coming? The Bible gives us several things to think about with regard to how Jesus is going to come. We find, for example, where the Bible says that he will come in glory. When he was born of the Virgin Mary, he was laid in a manger, a feeding trough for animals, in a stable. That was not a very glorious beginning to his earthly existence. And he died a death upon a cross, a shameful death. But when he comes again, He will come in glory. We find also that He will come like a thief, unannounced. We don't know when that will be. But when we think not, the Son of Man cometh. So said the Apostle Paul in 1 Thessalonians chapter 5, verses 2 and 3. In fact, when people are comfortable and secure and they're just going on with the everyday experiences of life, Jesus will come again. We find where that He will come audibly, the Bible says. He will come with a shout, the voice of the archangel and the trumpet of God. And every eye will see Him, Revelation chapter 1 and verse 7. So He will come visibly. He'll come in flaming fire. But why is He coming? He came to seek and to save the lost when He came the first time. Now, why is He coming back the second time? Some people indicate, some religious teachers, that He is coming to set up an earthly kingdom. And He's going to rule from the city of Jerusalem on the throne of David. They advocate that when Jesus came the first time, that His intentions were to set up that earthly kingdom, but He was not successful. And this caught God off guard. And so He ushered Jesus back into heaven for a period of time, and then Jesus will come to earth again, they say, and will establish a kingdom upon this earth. But the Bible says that the kingdom already exists. In fact, in Matthew chapter 16 through 19, verses 16 through 19 of Matthew chapter 16, the terms church and kingdom are used interchangeably. The church is the kingdom of the Lord. In John chapter 18 and verse 36, Jesus said that My kingdom is not of this world. It's a spiritual kingdom. It's not a physical empire in which Jesus is going to reign from a physical throne in the city of Jerusalem. He is right now reigning, according to what Paul said in 1 Corinthians chapter 15. He's reigning right now over His kingdom, the church. So, in Colossians chapter 1 in verse 13, Paul said that we have been delivered out of the power of darkness into the kingdom of God's dear Son. So those who are Christians are in the kingdom, and that kingdom exists right now. Jesus is not going to reign on the earth for 1,000 years. Now, we have a lot of folks who advocate that, but that is not the teachings of the Scripture. Revelation chapter 20, where that concept is devised by some, He is not referring to an earthly reign of Christ at all. And the context of Revelation chapter 20 destroys the idea of what is known as premillennialism. Oh, Jesus Christ is not coming to establish an earthly kingdom. He is not coming in order to persuade men to be His disciple. In Matthew chapter 11, in verse 28, beginning, Jesus said, "Come unto Me, all ye that labor and are heavy laden, and I will give you rest. Take My yoke upon you and learn of Me, for I am meek and lowly in heart, and ye shall find rest unto your soul." That was an invitation that was extended at that particular moment in time. But that is an invitation that is offered in time only. It is not offered in eternity. When our life on this earth ceases to be, or when Jesus comes the second time, any opportunity that man might have to become a disciple of Jesus will be forever ended. There will not be a second chance. When Jesus comes again, He is not going to persuade people to become His disciple. All the persuasion that can be exerted has been exerted by God through the gospel message. He is not coming to provide a second chance. It is appointed unto men once to die, and then cometh the judgment. Death, then judgment. So there's not going to be a second chance. It's not going to be a situation where man will have an opportunity to somehow or another go from a lost condition into a saved condition. That is not the purpose of His coming. Well, from the positive standpoint, what is Jesus trying to accomplish by His second coming? Well, we do know that the dead will be raised. In John chapter 5, verses 28 and 29, the Lord said, "Marvel not at this, for all that are in the tombs shall hear His voice and shall come forth. They that have done good in the resurrection of life, and they that have done evil unto the resurrection of judgment." Yes, the dead will be raised. The bodies that have been decomposed in the earth for hundreds and thousands of years, by the power of God, will be raised out of their graves. Those bodies that have been consumed by beasts, those bodies that have disappeared as far as being consumed by fire or whatever the case may be, the same power that God exercised in creating man from the dust of the earth will in like manner raise man from the dead. And that's why Jesus is coming again. We find furthermore, when Jesus comes again, that those who are living at the time that He comes, they will be changed. If you have your Bibles, you might want to turn with me to the book of 1 Corinthians chapter 15. And let's read together some things that Paul has to say about this, beginning in verse 51 of 1 Corinthians chapter 15. "Behold, I tell you a mystery. We all shall not sleep." And there he's referring to the idea of death. Not everybody will be dead when Jesus comes. But now notice this. He said, "We shall all be changed. Whether dead or living, we'll all be changed." You see, this body right now is characterized by mortality and corruptibility, susceptible to disease and all of that. But there will take place a transformation, a change. We shall all be changed. And he said in verse 52, "In a moment, in the twinkling of an eye at the last trump, for the trumpet shall sound and the dead shall be raised incorruptible, and we shall be changed. For this corruptible must put on incorruption, and this mortal must put on immortality. But when this corruptible shall have put on incorruption, and this mortal shall have put on immortality, then shall come to pass the saying that is written, death is swallowed up in victory. O death, where is thy victory? O death, where is thy sting?" You see, the body of man right now is fit for its existence on earth. God has made this body to be able to live successfully on this planet earth. But things are going to change in eternity. We will be changed. And what is now characterized by corruption and mortality shall be changed instantaneously to incorruption and immortality. So then, we will be like Him, as Paul declared in Philippians chapter 3 and verse 21. So now then, we find that when Jesus comes, the dead will be raised. We find that when Jesus comes, the living will be changed. But why else is He coming? He's going to raise the dead, and He's going to change the living. But over in the book of Revelation chapter 20, we read something else as it relates to the purpose of the Lord's second coming. He says in this particular passage, John does, Revelation chapter 20, beginning with verse 11, "I saw a great white throne and Him that sat upon it, from whose face the earth and the heaven fled away, and there was found no place for them. And I saw the dead, the great and the small, standing before the throne, and books were opened. And another book was opened, which is the book of life. And the dead were judged out of the things which were written in the books, according to their works."
9: So man shall face God in the judgment day. If any was not found written in the book of life, he was cast into the lake of fire. Revelation chapter 20 and verse 15. Yes, when Jesus comes again, it won't be to set up a kingdom. It will not be to begin an earthly reign on the earth for 1,000 years. He will not come to try to persuade people to become his disciple. But rather, he will come to raise the dead, to change the living, and to bring man into judgment. Now, in light of all of that, let me ask you this question. What is your attitude toward the gospel of Jesus Christ? What are the thoughts and the intents of your heart? What are you going to do with your life? Whom are you going to serve? Self, Satan, or God? What is your attitude toward the words of God, the Scripture? Do you look upon it as being an authoritative guide for life? Or is it something that you just feel that really has nothing to say to me? It has nothing to pertain to me. And what about your deeds? Are you going to change your actions? Will it have some impact upon the words you speak? The deeds you perform? You see, all of these things need to be taken in consideration. So, in light of the second coming of Jesus, what shall we do? What shall we do? In the book of 2 Peter, chapter 3, verse 4, we find where that Peter says, some were asking the question, where is the promise of his coming? For from the day that the fathers fell asleep, all things continue as they were from the beginning of the creation. And I suppose that's an attitude that a lot of people take today. You know, this world has been here in existence for thousands of years. And where is there any indication that Jesus is going to come again? Well, the truth of the matter is, there is no advanced warning. There are no signs that you can point to suggest that Jesus is coming at such and such a time. As we mentioned before in 1 Thessalonians chapter 5, beginning with verse 2, Paul said it would be like a thief in the night. And when people don't even think that he's coming, he will come. Sudden destruction will come upon them, as upon a woman that is in travail with child, as a thief in the night. So then, what shall we do? Peter goes on to say, forget not this one thing, beloved, that one day is with the Lord as 1,000 years, and 1,000 years is one day. In other words, time is really of no consequence to God. You and I measure life and events by time. That's only human nature. But God is not bound by time. And so we need to be ready at any moment. We do know that Peter said in verse 10, as it continues in 2 Peter chapter 3, but the day of the Lord will come as a thief, in the which the heaven shall pass away with a great noise, and the elements shall be dissolved with fervent heat, and the earth and the works that are therein shall be burned up. So then, Peter points to the fact that when Jesus comes again, this old world will cease to exist. Man will be issued into eternity. And so then, Peter reached this conclusion in verse 11, seeing that these things are thus all to be dissolved, what manner of persons ought ye to be in all holy living and godliness, looking for and earnestly desiring the coming of the day of God, by reason of which the heavens being on fire shall be dissolved with and the elements shall melt with fervent heat. So then, Peter says in verse 14 of 2 Peter 3, wherefore, beloved, seeing that you look for these things, give diligence that you may be found in peace, without spot, and blameless in his sight. You see, the contemplation of the second coming of Jesus and the end of time should have an impact upon what we do with our lives now, the kind of life that we're going to live, the one whom we're going to serve. It should have a profound impact upon us. There are three watchwords that really should be a part of our consideration in light of the second coming of Jesus. Those three watchwords are expectancy, activity, and purity. In Revelation chapter 22 and verse 20, in the next to the last verse of the Bible, John, who was the human penman of this great book of Revelation, ended that book by simply saying, "Come, Lord Jesus." Can you really say that in your life? Are you ready? See, this is not just a figment of someone's imagination. This is not just simply a story that has been made up by religious leaders to try to cause us to be scared and to scare us into serving God. No, this is not a fairy tale. This is reality. There is going to be an end of time. Jesus Christ is going to come, and we don't know when. But when he comes, it will be to bring man into judgment. In April of 1912, there was an historical event that took place that forever changed the lives of many people, and for that matter, even nations. And that was the event of the sinking of the so-called unsinkable Titanic. It was on that occasion that about 1,500 lives were lost as they went down on the maiden voyage of the Titanic into the cold waters. And the amazing thing about it is this, that 30 minutes, just 30 minutes prior to the sinking of the Titanic, a crew member said to a lady on board, "Madam, even God himself could not sink this ship." And so they embarked on this maiden voyage with full confidence that indeed they would have safety in their journey. And 30 minutes prior to the sinking of that ship, there was that crew member making the statement that God himself could not sink the ship. One day, one of these days, a far more extensive tragedy will occur. And that is when there's going to be the sound of the trumpet, the voice of the archangel, and the shout. And time shall be no more. There won't be any more weddings. There won't be any more births. There won't be any more jobs to pursue. There won't be any more educational opportunities available. There won't be any more of funerals or anything of that nature. Time will be no more. Jesus will come again. And the tragedy of all tragedies is that millions of people will be unprepared. In fact, our Lord said in Matthew chapter 7, verses 13 and 14, "Enter ye in by the narrow gate, for wide is the gate and broad is the way that leadeth unto destruction, and many are they that enter in thereby. For narrow is the gate and straight the way that leadeth unto life, and few there be that find it." What a tragedy that man has such a golden opportunity, and yet he does not take advantage of the time that he has upon this earth to prepare for the greatest event, the most important event that he will ever face, and that is the judgment of God. In Luke chapter 13, beginning with verse 22, Jesus was teaching and journeying on his way to Jerusalem. And one person came up to him and said, "Lord, Are they few that are saved? And he said, strive to enter in by the narrow door, for many, I say unto you, shall seek to enter in and shall not be able. When once the master of the house is risen up and hath shut to the door, and ye begin to stand without and to knock at the door, saying, Lord, open to us. And he shall answer and say to you, I know you not whence you are. Then shall you begin to say, We did eat and drink in thy presence, and thou didst teach in our streets. And he shall say, I tell you, I know not whence you are. Depart from me, all ye workers of iniquity. There shall be the weeping of the gnashing of teeth, when ye shall see Abraham and Isaac and Jacob and all the prophets in the kingdom of God, and yourselves cast forth without. Oh, what a tragedy. Strive to enter in, he says. People will begin to knock at the door saying, Lord, open to us. And he will simply say, I don't know you. The door was shut. Such finality. No man could open the door. And once the opportunity of life is past, once man has died upon this earth, or Jesus comes the second time, there is no additional opportunity. It's too late. When Noah and his family entered into the ark after 120 years of preaching to the people in his day to repent of the wrongs that they were guilty of in their lives, it came that time when the door to the ark was shut and no one could enter in. Can you imagine what the people must have felt when indeed the rains started falling from the sky? The fountains of the deep were opened up and the waters began to rise, and the people trying to climb into the highest tree that was available to try to escape the flood waters, climbing into the highest mountains that they could, trying to get away from the destruction that God had sent forth upon the earth because of man's wickedness. Some perhaps surviving enough to be able to swim, at least for a time. Can you imagine them trying to climb up the sides of the ark in order to arrive at safety? And yet the door was closed. There was no opportunity left. They couldn't enter into the ark. They had been preached to for 120 years, and yet they had rejected that message. It hurt God, I know, because God is not willing that any should perish, but that all should come to repentance, 2 Peter chapter 3 and verse 9. And my friend, the same plea from God goes out to mankind today. Through the gospel message of our Lord, we find that God appeals unto man to come unto Him and to become His child. Are you ready to become His child? Are you ready to obey the gospel? Do you believe that Jesus Christ is the Son of God? Are you willing to repent of sin in your life? Are you willing to be courageous enough to confess your faith before men and to be immersed in water as the Bible teaches, to have your sins washed away in the blood of the Lamb and to continue living faithfully for Him unto the end of time? If we can help you, we'd be delighted to. God bless.
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11: Let's make the most of a minute. public belief in God is becoming more rare. School officials, for example, have removed long-standing religious observances for fear that someone will trump up a lawsuit claiming their rights have been violated. Remember the last time you heard someone lead a prayer before a high school football game? That's now part of our past. In the name of freedom, they remove the mention of God's name from public events. And that's a shame. Perhaps now more than ever in your lifetime, it's become imperative to take a personal stand for what is morally and spiritually right. Jesus said in Matthew 12 and verse 30, "He that is not with me is against me." So, as we live in this era in which the lines between the believer and the unbeliever are sometimes strongly drawn, let's live to say without hesitation, "I am a Christian." I'm Glenn Colley from the Church of Christ, hoping you make the most of your minutes.
12: Hello, my name is Griffin Collins, and I have an exciting announcement. We will begin releasing a weekly devotional on Facebook titled Matters That Matter. In these weekly devotionals, we will discuss topics that are important and specific to the Lord's church today. What does the Bible say about trusting others? Am I required to be faithful as a Christian? I pray that you will follow along with us as we explore matters that matter today.
13: Our world is filled with religious confusion and division. In such a world, many books have been written about what man should believe and practice religiously. The question that needs to be answered is, what does the Bible teach? David Sane has been a preacher of the gospel for more than 60 years, and he is your host for What Does the Bible Teach?
14: Thank you for joining me for today's study. I want to talk to you today about your preacher. Well, not just your preacher, but all preachers. And I want to talk to you about your preacher and all preachers in light of what the Bible teaches about preachers. What are your expectations of preachers? What are God's expectations of preachers? Do you suppose that maybe you have expectations of a preacher that God does not have? And is it possible that God has expectations that you don't even have in your mind regarding what you expect of your preacher? If you were to take a piece of paper and write down the names of, say, five or six preachers that you know or that you have heard preach, and you were to say, "These are men whom I consider to be good preachers, faithful preachers, even great preachers." Take that thought and add this thought. If God were going to make a list of preachers whom He considers to be good preachers, faithful preachers, great preachers of the gospel, would His list contain names that yours doesn't contain? Would anybody on your list be on God's list? That's an interesting thought, isn't it? In other words, as God looks down on the earth and He sees those who are preachers, whom does He consider to be good preachers? Those that are faithful preachers. I suppose that you and I might make a list that might not include the names that God would include, and that there might be some on our list that God would not consider to be faithful preachers or good preachers of the gospel. Well, with that thought in mind, as challenging and intriguing as it might be, what I want to do today is talk to you about preachers in this way. Three things that you and I need to know about preachers in the context of the Bible, God's holy word. And the first thing that we're going to talk about will be from a negative standpoint, that is, things that we need to understand that the preacher is not. And then second, we're going to consider, from a biblical standpoint, from a positive viewpoint, what the preacher really is, according to the Bible. And then we'll close with a final or third point of how we really should view the preacher and respond to the preacher. So the first one, let's consider this from the standpoint of what the preacher is not. And first of all, understand that the preacher is not the pastor. Now, I'm talking about in regard to the church, to the local congregation. And you know as well as I do that in the average church today, there is a man that is called the preacher, who's also known as the pastor. I know frequently I receive phone calls from people who do not know who I am, or they're just calling the building where I preach, and they'll say, "Are you the pastor?" I know what they mean. They're referring to me as the preacher. And I sometimes just answer in a different way and just say, "Well, I am a preacher, and I preach here at the West Fayetteville Church of Christ in Fayetteville, Tennessee." And then they'll tell me that that's who they want to talk to. Well, see, I understand the context in which they're talking about it. They're talking about the average religious group that has a preacher that's known as the pastor. But from a biblical viewpoint, you see, the preacher is not the pastor. The word pastor, and it's found in various places in the Bible, such as Ephesians 4:11, that talks about God putting pastors in the church, but it translates a Greek word that means shepherd, one who was a shepherd. Well, when you study what the Bible teaches about the eldership of the church, you understand that that's who that's referring to. The elders of the church, the shepherds of the church, also sometimes called the bishops of the church or the pastors of the church. And actually, there is no biblical authority for having just one pastor, that is, one shepherd, one elder, one leader of the church, one with authority over the local congregation. Because the Bible talks about there being a plurality of elders that make up the eldership. And they are the men who have authority in the local congregation and have the responsibility of leading the church in the way that God's Word directs. Now, the preacher is not in that group, unless, in some case, he might be appointed to be an elder. He might be selected and ordained as an elder of the church, along with other men who are elders of the church, in which case he would be one of the pastors. He would be one of the elders of the church. But he would not be an elder of the church simply because he's the preacher. Being the preacher doesn't mean that you're an elder of the church. You would be an elder of the church only if you were chosen by the church along with other men to serve as one of the elders of that church. And from that standpoint, it's obvious that the preacher then does not have authority in the local congregation. Now, he might have authority in some particular work in the church that the eldership delegates to him. They might go to him and say, "We want you to be responsible or responsible for or in charge of this particular activity or work," and they would delegate to him then that responsibility to be over that, and he would have authority over that, but he wouldn't have authority over the whole church, and it would only be the authority that they specifically delegate to him for that particular responsibility. So let's understand that from a biblical viewpoint, that the word pastor, actually the word in the singular is not even found in the New Testament, but the word pastor is used in reference to preachers in religious groups, but in the biblical context, the word pastor refers to one of those men who has been appointed to be a part of the eldership, who is one of the elders, one of the bishops of the church with authority and responsibility to lead the local congregation according to God's Word. So understand that the preacher is not the pastor, biblically speaking. And also understand that the preacher, from a biblical standpoint, is not a preacher.

Obviously, it's a reference back to the Old Testament, the old law, the law given through Moses. And you remember how in that law there was, well, first the tabernacle and then the temple. And in the tabernacle and the temple, you had two compartments, the first one being the holy place and the second one being the most holy place. And the priest would go into that holy place and offer sacrifices for the people on a regular, even daily basis. But the high priest only would go into that second compartment, the Holy of Holies, and, or rather the holiest of holy, rather, I meant to say, into that most holy place and go in there only once a year and would offer a blood sacrifice for himself and for the sins of the people. That's where the Ark of the Covenant was with the mercy seat. But you see, the Bible teaches us in Matthew, Mark, and Luke, and so on, when we give are given an account of the death of Jesus, that when Jesus died, the temple, in the temple, that veil that separated the holy place from the most holy place was torn from top to bottom. And it signified the opening of the way, making accessible the throne of God and the mercy seat, and that all could have access to that throne. And when Jesus ascended from heaven, or from earth rather, back to heaven, he took his seat by the right hand of God the Father, and he is our high priest, seated by the right hand of Almighty God, and all of us who were Christians have access to that throne of God. And the Hebrew writer, the writer of the book of Hebrews in chapter 4, verses 14 through 16 says, we have a high priest that is not unfamiliar with what we are experiencing as human beings, and he is sympathetic. He's been tempted in all points like as we are, yet without sin. So let us therefore come boldly unto the throne of grace that we may receive grace from God. So you see, we all have access to the throne of God because we are all priests. We're priests. I don't have to go through some man to get to the throne of God. I do not have to go through some man to pray to God. And my forgiveness from sins can be obtained by humbling myself penitently before God personally. And I don't have to have the preacher to pray for me. May I repeat that? I do not have to, and you do not have to have a preacher to pray for me like a priest in order to have forgiveness from sins. The preacher is not a priest. You have as much access to the throne of God as the preacher does. Truly you do. Now, if you're impenitent, God's not going to hear your prayer anyway. If you're not willing to submit to His will and do as His laws of pardon require, He's not going to hear your prayer. But if you are a child of God by reason of obedience to the gospel of Jesus Christ, by reason of your faith in Christ as the Savior, if you are a child of God, a disciple of Christ, you have access to the throne of God just as much as any preacher ever has or ever will have. So understand that the preacher is not a priest. You are a priest if you are a Christian. And also understand, and as we consider what the preacher is not, that the preacher is not a proxy. Proxy, P-R-O-X-Y. What does that word mean? Well, it signifies one who has been designated to stand in place of someone else, someone who represents another person. And in that sense, the preacher is not a proxy. He cannot stand in your place. He cannot take your place. He cannot do for you what God expects of you. You see, the Bible teaches us in Romans 14, verse 12, that each of us must give an account of himself to God. We will personally, individually, give account to God. We're accountable to God on a personal basis. 2 Corinthians 5:10 teaches the same thing, that we'll all stand before the judgment seat of Christ and give an account of what we've done in our bodies, whether good or bad. So, we draw a conclusion from that.

0: the preacher, who is a Christian, and you certainly would hope that he's a Christian, if he's a Christian, he's going to sing and he's going to pray and he's going to give, he's going to visit the sick, he's going to read and study the Bible, but he can't do those things for you. He cannot sing for you. He cannot eat the Lord's Supper for you. And he can't visit the sick. Now, you would want him to visit the sick because he's a Christian. He has a responsibility as a Christian to care about the sick and to care for people who are in spiritual need as well as materially in need. But not any more so than anybody else. He's a Christian, but so are you. And our Christian responsibilities are to be accepted on a personal basis. I'm personally responsible to God for what I do with my ability and with my opportunities that He gives to me. Now, you and I, as Christians, need to understand, therefore, that the preacher cannot take our place, and he can't read the Bible for us. Sure, we want him to read and study the Bible. He needs to know that book as well as he can possibly know it, so that he will teach it accurately and faithfully. But he cannot take our place in studying the Bible or do those other Christian things, those Christian works, for us. So, the preacher should be viewed not as a proxy, but as one who would encourage us to shoulder our own responsibility so that we can be accountable to God with acceptability. That's what preaching is all about anyway, as we will talk about momentarily. But while we're talking about this way to view the preacher and that he should not be viewed as a certain kind of person, let's add this thought. The preacher is not like a policeman. He's not like a policeman. Now, what is a policeman? Well, if you just look at it fundamentally and just come right down to the facts about the matter, the policeman is a person who has the responsibility of enforcing the law and apprehending those who violate the law. That's his responsibility. That's not the responsibility of the preacher. The Bible gives us the law of God. But the preacher's responsibility is not to enforce that law. It is not his responsibility to make the church, do the law of God. It's not his responsibility to see to it that everybody's doing what's right. That's not the preacher's work. It is his work to make known the law of God. It is his responsibility to encourage people to obey the law of God, but it's not his responsibility to enforce that law or to chastise or apprehend those and condemn and judge those who are not obeying the law. No, to the contrary, if he sees someone who's disobeying the law of God, it's his responsibility to bring that to their attention and rebuke them as unfaithful people, and to warn them of the consequences of disobedience. It's his responsibility to do that. But he's not the one who's put on the judgment seat to decide who goes to heaven and who goes to hell. That's not his place. That's not his responsibility. And we need to understand that the role of the preacher in the local church is not to enforce the law of God and make sure everybody's doing what they're supposed to do. Well then, if that be the case, and just briefly reviewing, the preacher is not the pastor, he's not a proxy, he's not a priest, and he's not a policeman, then what is he? Well, the Bible answers that for us. And in the book of 1 Timothy chapter 4, the Apostle Paul, in writing to a preacher, Timothy, address that very matter. 1 Timothy 4, I listen to these words as I read to you. Paul in the first part of the chapter had talked about how the Spirit speaks expressly that in the latter days there will be some that will depart from the faith. And they'll give heed to doctrines of devils and doctrines of spirits and seducing spirits and so on. And the brethren need to be warned about that. And down in verse 6, Paul said to Timothy, "If thou, a preacher, put the brethren in remembrance of these things, thou shalt be a good minister of Jesus Christ." That's what the Bible calls the preacher, a minister. And the word there translates a Greek word that means a servant. Someone who's a servant of God. Someone who serves Jesus Christ. And how does he serve him? By putting the brethren in remembrance of these things that the Bible or God's Word teaches. And putting them in remembrance of the fact that there are going to be some who teach false doctrine. And that's a part of the work of the preacher. But he's called a servant of Christ. And he's not there to just do your bidding. He's not there to bow and scrape before your every whim and fancy. He is there to serve the Lord by proclaiming the gospel. And returning to the writing of Paul to Timothy, you go to the second epistle that Paul wrote to Timothy, and he wrote in verse 8 of chapter 1, "Be not thou therefore ashamed of the testimony of our Lord, nor of me his prisoner, but be thou partaker of the afflictions of the gospel according to the power of God." And then he goes on to talk about how the Lord saved us and how by Jesus Christ we can have access to God and salvation through Jesus Christ. And that gospel, he then said in verse 11, "Whereunto I am appointed a preacher and an apostle and a teacher of the Gentiles." Well, now, I'm not an apostle. No preacher is today. Some claim they are, but they're not. If you study carefully what the Bible teaches about apostles, you'll know they're not apostles today. But I am a preacher, and I am a teacher. That's the biblical terminology for the preacher. He's a preacher. He's a teacher. He's a proclaimer. He's someone who tells people what God's Word says. That's how you view the preacher. That's the second thing we need to know. We need to know how the Bible depicts the preacher. That he is a preacher, a teacher, a servant of Christ. And when you go to 2 Timothy chapter 4, you read Paul writing to Timothy, "Preach the word." There's that preacher aspect again. And then in verse 5, he said, "Watch thou in all things, endure afflictions, do the work of an evangelist. Make full proof of thy ministry." Do the work of an evangelist. Well, look at what a wonderful list we have already compiled here from these scriptures. That he's a servant, he's a minister, now an evangelist, a preacher, a teacher, one who proclaims. So he's not a priest, he's not a proxy, he is not a pastor, he is not a policeman, but he's a proclaimer. He is a proclaimer of the gospel of Jesus Christ. And that's how we should view the preacher. He's one who has the very challenging, sobering responsibility of serving the Lord by helping people know the will of the Lord. It is his work, his role, to help you and me get to heaven. How does he do that? By making known to us what the Bible teaches. And if he does that, here's our third point for today. If he makes known to us what the Bible teaches, and he does that faithfully, then we need to appreciate the fact that he has and support him and even defend him when others criticize him. And we need to respond in submission to and obedience to the Word of God, not the preacher, because our response is not to the preacher. Our response is unto the Lord. You see, the Bible teaches us not to take the word of the preacher, but to check it out. Acts 17, verses 10 and 11 tells about those Bereans being noble in the eyes of God because when they heard the Apostle Paul preach, they went home and searched the Scriptures daily to see if what they had been told was the truth. And 1 John 4:1 says, Beloved, believe not every spirit, but try the spirits whether they be of God, for there are many false prophets gone out into the world. So, when we hear the preacher, we need to appreciate the fact that he's directing us to the Bible, but we need to open our own Bibles and make sure that what he is teaching us is according to the truth. And that's how we should then respond. If it is the truth, obey it because it's the truth. And if it's not the truth, reject it because it's not the truth. And if he were to preach that which is not according to the Bible, love that preacher enough, care about him enough to go to him and point that out to him. Help him to see that he's wrong. If he preaches the truth, even if it stings a little bit, even if it convicts a whole lot, appreciate it and give him thanks for bringing the truth to your attention. How do you respond to your preacher? When he tells you the truth, and that truth makes you realize you're guilty of sin, how do you respond? How should you respond? You should respond with appreciation because he's helped you to see something that is essential to your soul's salvation. Preaching, it's God's chosen method of making his will known to man. The Bible is the written record of God's will. Preaching is the proclamation of that will. And it is a sobering responsibility. But let us make sure that we have the proper, the biblical perspective of preachers. And understand, they're human. They're not perfect. They have feet of clay. But if he's telling you the truth, appreciate what he does. And thank God that you have someone who cares enough about you to tell you the truth. But even regarding this study today, don't take my word for these things. I realize that I have said a number of things here. We've made a number of points and we've observed a number of scriptures. But you study the Bible yourself and see if I've told you the truth about it, about him not being a pastor, about him not being a priest, and about not being a policeman and so on, that he is an evangelist, and we need to understand that he has that primary responsibility. As a servant of Christ, he will answer to God for what he tells you, for what he teaches you, for what he preaches to you. And you will answer to God for how you listen. And you'll answer to God for your response to what you hear from his word. Think about it. I'm David Sain, thanking you for watching, and I bid you a very pleasant good day.
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3: 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Your love for God? Philippians chapter 1, verse 9, Paul says, "And this I pray, that your love may abound still more and more in knowledge and all discernment." The word abound here is kind of a word picture for a river that's overflowing its banks. It's abounding, it's flowing more and more and more. How's your love for God and your love for His Christians? Is it abounding? Is it abounding because of your knowledge of God's Word and your knowledge of what God has done for you and your discernment about what is right and wrong? I hope so. May your love be abounding today and for the rest of your life.
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4: Jesus said, "Go into all the world and preach the gospel." 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Clark. And now, today's message.
5: Welcome to the Everlasting Gospel. You know, the Bible declares that the Everlasting Gospel does indeed exist and is in an elevated position, as you see in Revelation 14 and verse 6, in the mind and the will of God, and it should be among every kindred and nation and tongue. But also we know that the gospel is everlasting because the Bible declares, and the Apostle Paul states in Romans 2 at verse 16, that there's coming a day when the secrets of the hearts of men will be judged according to the gospel. We're interested in the gospel, and we want to preach the gospel and teach the gospel, and we want to live in harmony with the gospel. The gospel is the good news of Jesus Christ. That good news involves the fact that a world that has lost its way can come back home to God and be saved through Jesus Christ and what He's done for us on Calvary's cross and what He has provided for us in the instruction of His Word and the realm of safety His blood has purchased, called the church, Ephesians 5, 25. Today in our study, we want to take a look at the question, "Have ye not read in the book of Moses?" This comes to us from Mark chapter 12 at verse 26. In this passage of Scripture, we will have Jesus speaking to people of His day, and the question that is being explored has to do with the resurrection from the dead. And in regard to the book of Moses, there's information that appears that would have provided answers for the people, so they never would have questioned the resurrection from the dead. Now, there was a whole segment of the Jewish people, they were known as Sadducees, who did not believe in angels or spirits or in the resurrection from the dead. Now, in response to this error, Jesus states in Mark chapter 12 and verse 26, "And as touching the dead that they rise, have ye not read in the book of Moses, how that in the bush God spake unto him, saying, I am the God of Abraham and the God of Isaac and the God of Jacob." Now here Jesus is quoting from the third chapter in the book of Exodus. And in so doing, He is affirming that this is the book of Moses, that Moses is responsible for this material being in existence. We are aware that the first five books of the Bible we generally call, and the Bible usually calls, the Law. We sometimes refer to them as the Pentateuch, from the word which means five. The Pentateuch, the five books, they consist of Genesis, Exodus, Leviticus, Numbers, and Deuteronomy. In our program today, we want to underscore the truth that Moses wrote these books. In fact, there is a whole category in Jewish thinking that would be the books of Moses. And Jesus calls our attention to that in Luke chapter 24 at verse 44 when He's speaking on that subject. He's talking about His having come to fulfill everything that had been written concerning Him in the Bible. And in Luke 24:44, He said unto them, "These are the words which I spake unto you while I was yet with you, that all things must be fulfilled, which were written in the law of Moses, and in the prophets, and in the Psalms concerning me. Two observations from this one verse of Scripture. Moses is responsible for the section known as the Law of Moses. Here you'll have the divine Son of God accrediting those first five books' authorship to Moses. But another observation, those first five books, as well as the other sections of the Bible, today we usually refer to the Bible in different sections than that, but it's the same material, the same 39 books of the Old Testament. We have 27 in the New for a total of 66. But the way the people of Jesus' day referenced them was just these three general sections, the Law of Moses, the Prophets, and the Psalms. You'll notice this second observation from Luke 24:44 is that all of these Old Testament books were written, as he states here, concerning me. Now, I'm sorry to say that today we have those who are embroiled in theological liberalism, and they want to suggest that there is no messianic prophecy. There are even some who have stated there is no unequivocal specific prediction of the coming of Christ and or the church in the Old Testament. New Testament speakers and writers reinterpreted and reapplied Old Testament text to their situation. Now that is a foolish statement. It is in fact a blasphemous statement to be making that idea present. Because from the beginning, Moses has those first five books attributed to him. Now the way this happened was, there are about 40 men who wrote the Bible over a period of about 1600 years, including the 400 silent years of the period between Malachi and Matthew. And I think it's interesting for us to notice how that happens. In 2 Peter chapter 1, verse 20, the Apostle Peter says, "Knowing this first, that no prophecy of the Scripture is of any private interpretation, for the prophecy came not in old time by the will of man, but holy men of God spake as they were moved by the Holy Ghost." So how did this material come into being? Well, practically it came into being as 40 men over a period of 1600 years wrote this material. But by way of inspiration, these men wrote. This prophecy did not originate in the mind of men. It came from the mind of God, and God supervised the writing of it. Now, the reason that we are emphasizing this point is because we are being challenged today that the Bible is the Word of God. If the Bible is not the Word of God, well, then our preaching is vain. Our hope is vain. Our living is vain. That is the living that we're doing for the Lord. That involves the total of our lives. If the Bible is not right. Because the Bible says faith cometh by hearing and hearing by the Word of God. Romans 10:17. And without faith it is impossible to please Him. For he that cometh to God must believe that He is. And that He is a rewarder of them that diligently seek Him. But if the Bible is not the Word of God, if it is not as it presents itself to be, then friends, our faith is vain. Now there are those then who have set out to discredit the Bible, and we want to answer them in part in our study today. Well, as we've done in a previous study, we explored some of the possible reasons why people want to discredit the Bible. In our wildest imagination, we can never think of discrediting the Bible, but some do. What would be some of the reasons why somebody might want to discredit the Bible? Well, one possible reason somebody might want to discredit the Bible is because they do not approve of what it teaches. It teaches high moral standards and deep devotion to God. They may not approve of that. They may not want to live upstanding lives. And they may not want to live their lives in sacrifice and service to God. Resultingly, they set out to discredit the Bible. A second reason some may want to discredit is the Bible. Maybe because they've not traditionally followed the Bible in their religious tradition. And when they see and understand that their tradition religiously doesn't come from the Bible, well, they may want to discredit the Bible as if that would add credibility to what they believe, which it never would. A third reason may be that they have their practices, that is, their lifestyle, religious practices or personal lifestyle, condemned by the Bible. Now, the Bible will do that. One subject of homosexuality that is receiving a lot of attention in the media today and from some of our pulpits as we're preaching against it is that that is a corrupted lifestyle. I've lived long enough to have seen in former years homosexuality noted as aberrant behavior, a psychological maladjustment. But I've known from childhood that it was simply sin. You know, in Genesis chapters 18 and 19, homosexuality is condemned. Leviticus 20 condemns it. 1 Corinthians chapter 6, verse 9 to 11 condemns it. A colleague of ours who is a gospel preacher says that they wouldn't air a program of his on homosexuality, preaching against that in Boston, Massachusetts. For if they did, they'd burn down the station house. Now, can you imagine that? That we're living in a time where if you preach what the Bible says, people would get so incensed that they'd actually take that kind of measures to stop what you're saying? Well, it just simply points to the idea that some want to discredit the Bible because they may have their practices condemned by the Bible. But you know, you could burn down the broadcast house, you could burn down the studio, but God's going to burn you down someday if your lifestyle is out of harmony with the Bible. And He's shown you that in the Bible, and He urges you to repent of that. You know, you can. That's what 1 Corinthians 6, 9 through 11 is about. We're not just about condemning people. We want to show people how to keep from being condemned. That's what the objective of our preaching is. We're like our Lord. He doesn't want to see one lost soul. He's not willing that any should perish, but that all should come to repentance. 2 Peter 3, in verse 9, He wants all men to be saved. 1 Timothy chapter 2, in verse 4. So we love to see people repent. Well, you need to know that your behavior is wrong in order to repent so you can change. Well, now, that's one reason we're suggesting that it might be that people want to discredit the Bible is because it condemns their lifestyle or their practices. A fourth reason we've suggested in the past that we review now is they can't justify what they want to do from the Bible, and so they want to discredit the Bible. We have some people today who want to have hand clapping in worship. They want to raise their arms and wave them around in worship. They want to stand up. They want to have a separate group singled out and get up in front of the assembly and have them doing the singing as if they're entertaining them. We have the shifting of roles of men over to some of the women and having women wait on the Lord's table, lead the prayers, even preach. And since the Bible does not justify those practices, they set out to discredit the Bible. And there again, they could discredit the Bible all they wanted to. It'll still not find any justification for their practices. But yet, that's the way some may be thinking. I don't have any solid evidence on this. I'm just giving you my impression as we're trying to brainstorm ideas of why somebody would even want to discredit the Bible. We know that they do. Why do they? Maybe because they can't justify what they want to do from the Bible. So they're going to take issue with it. In the fifth place, maybe they have been adversely affected by those claiming superior knowledge of the Bible, like, for example, professors or even pastors and priests who are claiming superior knowledge of the Bible. And in that, they are teaching things not found in harmony with the Bible. And so that itself may be a discrediting of the Bible. And they don't want to go against those authority figures. You take a first semester freshman going to college and he has a professor. Maybe he's a biology professor. Maybe he's a religious professor. And he sets out to say something in the Bible is not as it appears. And here you'll have this novice, and he doesn't want to get a bad grade. He wants to be accepted. He wants to advance. He wants to learn. And one of the first things he's going to hear from a professor is, you got to reject the Bible if you want to be educated. And many will do that. They'll discredit the Bible in order to advance what they want to believe. Another reason may be that they do not want to invest the time that it takes to understand the Bible. You know, there's a book, it's one of my favorites, called Alleged Discrepancies of the Bible Explained. And in that, George Dehoff says that if I can give a reasonable explanation for a supposed contradiction in the Bible or discrepancy in the Bible, then you're going to have to answer that. That will stand if it is a reasonable explanation for an alleged discrepancy. Well, there are no discrepancies in the Bible, but now that's the way we've got to deal with that material. You're going to have to answer that reasonable explanation. Some just don't want to do that. They don't want to invest the time that it takes to understand the Bible so that they would not discredit the Bible. Now again, I'm not dogmatic on any of those points. I'm just wondering, why do people want to discredit the Bible? It is a shame that they do. Here on the Everlasting Gospel, as is true of all of the programming on the Gospel Broadcasting Network, we honor the Word of God and we study it. We love to teach it and read from it. We enjoy offering people the free home Bible study correspondence course. And from time to time, you'll be able to see a number come up. And that number is for that purpose. It's a free Bible study correspondence course. You can do it in the comfort of your own home at your own pace. Nobody's going to rush you through that. You can sign up for that course by going to our website, course sign up at tegtv.com. And there'll be a form there, and you just put in your name and address, and we'll send you that to your home. We're not going to do any follow-up on that. We're not going to call you or send you additional materials you hadn't requested. Also, you can call the telephone number. Give us your name and number, and you can call any time. There's always answering that is available. If it's not a person, it may be a machine. But I assure you that we'll pull your information off of that and send you that Bible course, and we will assist you in your study of that material. You'll receive upon completion of the 8-lesson Bible study correspondence course a beautiful certificate of completion. You see, that's the kind of thing that we want to do, is encourage people to study the Bible. And these correspondence courses will give you a grand overview of the Bible, including cardinal themes, cardinal doctrines found in the Bible that are important for us to know, including the gospel plan of salvation. So I want you to be aware of that, but I also want you to know that's our objective here, is to study the Bible as the Word of God. Now, let's notice, have you not read in the book of Moses? Jesus made that statement in Mark 12 and verse 26. He understood that the law of Moses was indeed attributed to Moses. Now, let's go to the New Testament and look at some more information from our Lord on that point. And just a couple of passages will suffice to make that point, I believe, and make it very strongly. For example, in Matthew chapter 8, you may remember where Jesus heals a lame man. He came to Christ, but a leper. He came to Christ and he says, "Lord, you can make me clean." And Jesus put forth his hand and touched him and said, "I will, be thou clean." And Matthew records, immediately his leprosy was cleansed. Now there you have the miraculous action of the Son of God, proving Jesus to be the Son of God and showing His deity, indicating His power and His authority to speak and to have men to follow what He said as truly coming from God. But now in verse 4, Jesus said unto him, He wasn't finished, He said this to the leper that He healed, "See thou tell no man, but go thy way, show thyself to the priest and offer the gift that Moses commanded for a testimony unto them." Now, he's referencing here Leviticus 13. When a person had his leprosy cleansed, there are types of leprosy today that are incurable, but there were types that were curable. When these maladies were cured, and in this instance, this was immediately a healing that the man received so as to demonstrate its miraculous source, you'll find that a set of gifts was to be offered according to the law of Moses. Now, that's the point we want to underscore, that these offerings, this gift that this leper was to present in worship to God because of the blessing that he had received, was, Matthew 8 and verse 8, commanded by Moses. So Moses is an actual character who is commanding. Now, he's not doing that through his own authority, but he is doing that as a spokesman for God. And you can read that description of how that goes in Exodus chapter 7, if you'd be interested in seeing the background of that. God is speaking through Moses. This is a command of God through Moses. Thus, Moses commanded. Also, another passage in Matthew, this time Matthew chapter 19. In Matthew 19, when Jesus is speaking about answering the question, is it lawful for a man to put away his wife? Well, Jesus said, "Have you not read that he which made them at the beginning made them male and female?" Well, now, if you were going to read that in the beginning, where would you go? Genesis 1. Who would have written that? Moses. How do you know? Well, he goes on to tell you. "And said, for this cause shall a man leave his father and mother and shall cleave to his wife, and they twain shall be one flesh. Wherefore, they are no more twain, but one flesh. Therefore, what God hath joined together, let not man put asunder." Now, here Jesus is quoting Genesis 2:24. But then in verse 7, he says, "They say unto him, why did Moses then command to give a writing of divorcement and to put her away? He saith unto them, Moses, because of the hardness of your hearts, suffered you to put away your wives, but from the beginning it was not so." Now, there he's talking about a writing of divorcement, and that comes from the book of Deuteronomy, chapter 24. So what do you have? You have our Lord speaking about things that are necessary in order to be pleasing to God, and they're coming from the first five books of the Bible. Who wrote them? Moses. Who commanded these things? Moses. Not some imaginary character. Those who've set out to discredit the Bible in our time are suggesting that Moses did not write the Pentateuch, the law. Now, we've seen that Jesus taught that he had. In fact, if you'll look in Matthew chapter 23 and verse 2, Jesus will state this, and you'll get the full picture right here. The scribes and the Pharisees sit in Moses' seat. All things whatsoever they bid you observe, that observe and do. But do not ye after their works, for they say and do not. The scribes and Pharisees sit in Moses' seat. What seat was that? That was the seat of authority from God. And these scribes and Pharisees were supposed to be promulgating Moses' teaching from the law. And Jesus said, everything they tell you to do that Moses said, you need to observe and do that, but you can't watch their lifestyles because they're not living in harmony with the Bible. Now, here you'll find that everything in the law was authoritative. Moses' seat was a seat of authority. And that is why it is a total effrontery for people today to even suggest that Moses did not write the Pentateuch. If Moses did not write the Pentateuch, Jesus is mistaken about that. And the law as a basis of information upon which these people could rest their hope of eternal life would be destroyed. And the same thing is true with us today. For in the book of Deuteronomy chapter 18, starting in verse 18, Moses said that a prophet shall the Lord your God raise up unto you of your brethren like unto me. And then he says, you're to listen to him in everything that he says. And then he declares, it'll come to pass if you don't hear that prophet, you'll be destroyed from among the people. Moses was talking about Christ because in Acts chapter 3, Peter quotes Deuteronomy 18. Now, friends, if Moses didn't write that Pentateuch, our faith has been undermined. The arguments that have emerged from that teaching upon which we rest our hope have been taken away from us. But there are those who want to suggest Moses didn't write the Pentateuch. I have an excellent book that I want to just point out. I'll be quoting from. This is a book that is a survey of Old Testament introduction from Gleason L. Archer. It was written in 1964. In it, he is discussing a basis for arguing that Moses didn't write the Pentateuch that had been answered over time. And credible scholars hadn't followed in with that because it's been soundly defeated. He makes this statement and he reviews this. This is something we need to know about. He's going to tell us that what these scholars did back in the 1800s is they said that we've read in the Hebrew, and there's a word translated God that is the word Yahweh or Jehovah. There's a word that is translated God that is another Hebrew word, Elohim. And they said, well, since there are two words for God, one Jehovah and one Elohim, then you had to have two writers because these writers, wherever you see Jehovah, he uses a particular vocabulary. Where you see the word Elohim, you see another, a different vocabulary. So there had to be two writers. That was an old argument that was soundly defeated, and I've indicated to you one book that was written that has the material we're going to be looking at. It came out in 1964, and I'm emphasizing those dates because we've got some people that have emerged, even in our own time, who are suggesting to us that the same old worn-out arguments that have come up. Now, can you imagine that? Going to something that has been cast out by an incredible scholar for half a century and rekindling those things, and as a result of that, they want us to go back and, well, we've already seen those things soundly and solidly defeated. Well, here's what Gleason L. Archer had to say about these views. And I'll just read, he gives a kind of a summary in a brief space. We need to know this because these people are discrediting the Bible. He says, as we've already seen in our review of the history of the documentary hypothesis, that's the official name for it. Theological liberals talk about the documentary hypothesis. The basic criterion for source division, followed by the pioneers of this critical school, was the occurrence of Jehovah, Yahweh, and God, Elohim, as favored or preferred names for God in Genesis. Now that is the basis of the documentary hypothesis. We're going to say some other things, but I don't want you to lose sight of the basic premise of error that we're striving to refute now by those who discredit the Bible. It is based on those divine names. They said, well, that's two sources because you had two names. He goes on to say, this is coming from page 119, the argument was that the prevalence of Elohim, the word Elohim for God, in Genesis 1 marked it as originating from an author who referred to God only by that term and never employed any other title than this. Now, that's the argument. Correspondingly, the preponderance of Yahweh in Genesis 2 marked it as coming from a different author who knew God only as Yahweh or Jehovah. It is necessary for us to examine the credibility of this diverse source theory as adequate explanation for the distribution of these divine titles in Genesis and the rest of the Torah. And that's what he does in the chapter that follows. So I want you to see the argument, unvarnished, that since there are two Hebrew terms for God, well, one is referring to God exclusively by this name, another exclusively by this name, therefore you've got two authors. Well, now, the person who came with that idea initially was Jean Ostruc, who was a French physician. And I just want you to hear the title of the book that he wrote in 1753. Get that date. Way, way back yonder, 1753. This French physician, not theologian, but physician, wrote a book entitled Conjectures. Now, that ought to be underscored and you ought to stop right there. It is conjecture. But anyway, conjectures concerning the original memoranda, which it appears Moses used to compose the book of Genesis. Now, these were conjectures that appeared to be criterion Moses used to compose the book of Genesis. Now, it is stated that in the book Survey of Introduction, Old Testament Introduction by Gleason L. Archer, that from the standpoint of comparative religions, it's doubtful whether the religious literature of any of Israel's pagan neighbors ever referred to a paramount God by a single name. See, Jean Ostruc, they believe they did because they didn't have the archaeological evidence we have. But all of those people in Canaan, for example, the Babylonian, the Sumerian counterparts, they had Akkadian names. Bel was Enel, Nunamer, Anam was Alam, Sin was Nanan, Ea was Enki. In other words, different names to refer to the same false god. That's true in Babylon, Ugarit, Egypt, Greece, etc. Now, this statement, and it's powerful. At the time of Ostruc and Eichhorn, of course, that's another author, the Semitic and Egyptian data were virtually unknown. Otherwise, it is impossible that any theory of source division based on divine names could ever have arisen. I'd just like for you to think about that. Now, these people way back in the 1800s thought that there was just one name for the use of one paramount God. And when they saw two in the books of Moses, they said, well, there's got to be two writers. No, that was not the case. It was not backed up by anything back then. And had those guys that originally thought of that known that, it is impossible that any theory that would use that as a source division could ever have arisen. Truly, we're able to see, clearly understand, that Moses wrote the Pentateuch. We conclude with this thought. Have you read in the book of Moses?
6: 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We were honored to bring it to you. We would like to be a part of your ongoing study of the Bible. 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In the book of Romans, we learn that we must hear and believe the gospel, Romans 10:17. We must repent of sins, Romans 2:4. We must confess faith in Christ, Romans chapter 10, verse 9 and 10. And we must be baptized into Christ, Romans 6, 3 through 5. When we obey the gospel, the Lord adds us to His church, and we are then members of the churches of Christ, Romans 16, 16. If we can assist you, please contact us. Be with us again next time on the Everlasting Gospel.
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9: Romans chapter 8, verses 38 through 39 say, "For I am persuaded that neither death nor life, nor angels, nor principalities, nor powers, nor things present, nor things to come, nor height, nor depth, nor any other created thing shall be able to separate us from the love of God which is in Christ Jesus our Lord." What can separate you from Jesus? Nothing. Sometimes I hear folks say, "Well, you know, this or that is trying its hardest to separate me from God, and it's weighing on me." When in fact, there is nothing in the physical or emotional realm of the world that can separate us from God. But notice that in these verses, Paul doesn't say yourself. He does not say you cannot separate yourself from God. Because, you see, we are the only person that can separate ourselves from God. We can blame our separation on whatever we want, but in the end, we are the ones who made the decision to separate from God. Today, ask yourself this question. Have you separated yourself from God?
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11: Welcome to Fundamentals of Christianity with Gary Colley, based on the book by R.L. Colley. Gary Colley is a father to Glenn Colley and grandfather to Caleb Colley, all of whom appear regularly on the Gospel Broadcasting Network. And now, Gary Colley.
12: Thank you and a very pleasant greeting, ladies and gentlemen. I am Gary Colley, evangelist of the Church of Christ, and it's a delight for me today to greet you with the Gospel of Christ. The Gospel, of course, is God's power unto salvation. Romans 1:16, Paul said, "I am not ashamed of the Gospel of Christ, for it is the power of God unto salvation to everyone that believeth, to the Jew first, and also unto the Greek. For therein is revealed the righteousness of God, from faith unto faith, as it is written, the just shall live by faith." We are not to preach any other gospel except this gospel, because Paul said in Galatians 1:8 and 9, "Though we are an angel from heaven preach any other gospel to you than that which we, the apostles, have preached unto you, let him be accursed." And as I said before, so say I now again, if any man preach any other gospel to you than that which ye have heard, let him be accursed. Do I now seek to please men or God, or do I now be the servant of God or of Christ? Well, we want to be the servants of the Lord. 1 Peter 4:11 says, "Yet if any man speak, let him speak as it were the oracles of God. If any man minister, let him minister as of the strength which God supplieth, that in all things God may be glorified." Pleasure and a privilege to be with you today. Wherever you're listening, we're hopeful that you have your Bible and your pencil and paper handy, and that you might like to jot down some of the scriptures that we will be referring to today in our study of women's silence in the churches. It is always a pleasure to study the Bible because we can know we're right. We don't have to wonder. We don't have to guess. We have the standard of authority in God's Word. Jesus said in Matthew 28:18, "All authority hath been given unto me in heaven and upon earth. Go ye therefore and teach all nations, baptizing them into the name of the Father and of the Son and of the Holy Spirit, teaching them to observe all things that I've taught you. And lo, I will be with you always, even unto the end of the world." Christ always helped upheld the teachings of God in all things. And in Genesis 3, we find the restrictions placed upon woman that she should be subject to the man because she partook of the fruit of the garden that she was forbidden to take of first before man and then gave it to man. And God saw that Satan had such a wield over her that he needed to protect her. He needed to care for her. And therefore, he said they should be under authority, as also saith the law. In the New Testament, in 1 Timothy 2:12, Paul said, "But I allow not a woman to teach, nor to usurp authority over a man, but that they be in silence." So 1 Corinthians 14, 34-35, "Let your women keep silence in the churches," is certainly something that we must pay attention to, because indeed it is God's will. In noticing women's silence, we realize it does not mean woman is not important. She is important. She's very important in many, many ways, and important in the church. But she is to be silent in the public assemblies, in order that confusion may be held down and that men were chosen by God to direct the affairs. The head of every man is Christ. The head of woman is man. And the head of Christ is God, 1 Corinthians 11:3. When we turn to 1 Timothy 3, began reading verse 1, it says, "Faithful is the saying, and worthy of all acceptation, if a man seeketh to the office of a bishop, he seeketh a good work. And he said, the bishop, therefore, must be without reproach, the husband of one wife, temperate, sober-minded, orderly, given to hospitality, apt to teach, no brawler, no striker, but gentle, and not contentious, no lover of money, one that ruleth well his own house, having his children in subjection with all gravity. But if a man knoweth not how to rule his own house, how shall he take care of the church of God? Not a novice, but lest being puffed up, he fall into the condemnation of the devil. Moreover, he must have a good testimony from them that are without, lest he fall into the reproach and the snare of the devil. Deacons in like manner must be grave, not double-tongued, not given to much wine, not greedy for filthy lucre, holding the mystery of the faith in a pure conscience, and let these first be proved, and then let them serve as deacons, if they would be blameless." And then he said, "Furthermore, women in the like manner must be grave and not slanderers, temperate, faithful in all things, and let deacons be the husband of one wife, ruling their children and their own houses well, for they that have served well as deacons gain for themselves or to themselves a good standing and a great boldness in the faith which is in Christ Jesus." In noticing these verses, we understand who were the elders and we understand who were the deacons. For these are the qualifications of these people. There is not an elder, bishop, presbyter, all of these refer to the same office, that was a woman. All were men. And these men, of course, served in the Lord's church in the kingdom of heaven. They were those who were chosen by God and expressly given the qualifications. Now, the reason a woman cannot be a pastor or an elder or a presbyter is because she can't be the husband of one wife. She can't be a deacon in the church. For the same reason, the qualification says that she must be the husband of one wife, or he must be. So it is not for the ladies, but it is for the men to serve in this way. In 1 Corinthians 11, verse 8 and 9, he said, "For the man it was not formed from the woman, but the woman from the man. Neither was the man created for the woman, but the woman for the man." So she was to be a helpmate. She was to be an aid to him in carrying out the things that God had commanded. Well, the public speaking woman, though no doubt intending well, will be Satan's handed to her for mischief then. If this is not what we find in the Bible, my friends, it means nothing. What would perverse men do in promoting their error? Well, Satan began his work, of course, with woman. And in 2 Timothy 3:16 and 17, he says, "All Scripture is given by the inspiration of God, and is profitable for doctrine, for reproof, for correction, for instruction in righteousness, that the man of God may be complete, thoroughly furnished unto every good work." So we find woman is to serve in the place where God has placed her. And that, of course, is in the place of those things that are in harmony with God's will under the headship of man. Now in 2 Timothy 3, verse 6 and 7, he talked about those who would come in and take captive silly women. Now those women were women who were not what they should have been, because he said they were ever learning, but they could not come to the knowledge of the truth. In Titus 1, 10 and 11, he also said there that the women keep silence, let them not do those things which men are commanded to do. Well, were these women of the underworld or of loose morals? Well, not necessarily. They were not that kind, but they were silly women. They were those who were easily flattered. They had, of course, leisure, and they had wealth, and they had society, and they had time. And so because of this,

to stand in these things. They want to lead the singing. They want to wait on the table. They want to make the announcements. They want to preach. But my friends, are these women ever ready for suggestion or change from the usual order of the work of the church? Yes, they are. They're willing to make those changes, even though they are prohibited from doing those things in the Word of God. Well, let's ask, are women forbidden to offer a public prayer by Paul? Absolutely. In 1 Timothy 2, verse 8, he said, I will that men should lift up holy hands in prayer. In verse 9, women, no, that they remain silent. And 1 Corinthians 11, 9, again, there he speaks of those things which they are not to do because they're under the headship of man. In 1 Timothy 2, 12, again, I suffer or allow not a woman to teach, nor to usurp authority over the man, but that they be in silence. Well, why did Paul give these instructions to Timothy? Well, we learn from 1 Timothy 3, 14 and 15, he wanted him to know how to behave himself in the house of God. He couldn't come presently, but he wanted Timothy to know so he could take care of the matter. And, of course, he regulated those things concerning men and women and their work in the church. Well, does Paul forbid public service by women where no men were present? No, that's not the case. In Acts 16, you remember in verse 13 and 14, Paul and his companion went down to the riverbank, and they found women who were there for prayer. Now, just the women were there, and of course, Lydia was there, the seller of purple from Thyatira, and you'll recall that they were there for the purpose of prayer. But when Paul and Silas came, they listened to Paul's teaching and were so instructed by it that Lydia's heart was opened and that she wanted to obey the gospel. And she did. She was baptized into Christ. Isn't that a wonderful thing? When one hears the gospel, the power of God unto salvation, believes it with all of their heart, willing to turn from their life of sin in repentance and make with their mouth a good confession that Jesus is the Christ, the Son of the living God. Then they're taken to the waters of baptism and that old man of sin is buried in the water of baptism where they come in contact with the blood of Christ, Romans 6, 3 and 4, and they're raised to walk in newness of life. Well, these women, of course, were not forbidden in private situations to pray and to do so with other women. Do we have any record in the Bible where women or a woman was ever sent to preach or to lead prayer in public where men are present, or chosen to be an elder or a public leader of any kind in the church? Search your Bible through, my friends. You won't find it. It's simply not there. God then, by the very specific command, forbids that women should do this. Women are out of place when they do this. Women are commanded to be in silence and in the public assembly and to be under obedience, as also saith the law. Now, let me regulate that with this. The women are not forbidden to teach a class or to sing. When the whole church is joined in unison, they can sing, and by that they're teaching. But they can have a private class with children or women, and I'm going to show you that in just a minute. But so are they also to do in prayer. When the singing is led by a man, they sing. When the prayer is offered by a man, they pray. But they are not in the leadership. They are rather those who realize the position God has placed them in. They respect it because they're godly, good women. You know, they are to confess with the mouth Jesus is Lord, and they're not usurping authority over anybody as long as they're not usurping authority over a man. Then they're allowed to do those things. Did not the habit of women preaching originate in the same hotbed with easy divorce and free love and repugnance of childbearing? I think it did. You know, my friends, for years, women have wanted to be liberated. And when they talk about being liberated, they're talking about doing what they want to do instead of what the Bible teaches them to do. The ERA, the other organizations of women who have been rebellious and disrespectful to God's order, even call Paul those names which mean that he was against women. But all of that is untrue, my friends. Paul wasn't against women, neither was God, but rather wanted them to live in harmony with his will. Some of the movements that have come up in our land have not been in harmony with God's will.

0: And because of that, many have been fooled. You know, it is said in Galatians 6:7, be not deceived. God is not mocked. For whatsoever a man soweth, that shall he also reap. He that soweth to the flesh shall of the flesh reap corruption. But he that soweth unto the Spirit shall of the Spirit reap everlasting life. And let us not be weary in well-doing, for in due season we shall reap if we faint not. The well-doing here that we are not to faint in is doing the will of the Father. When men turn away their ears from hearing the law of God in the New Testament, they're not living in harmony with God's will. Is there anything in the Bible, my friends, that contradicts the law restricting women's work? No. No, you can search from cover to cover, and you still will not find any of these things changed which God has laid down as restrictions and commands for women to obey. So because of that, we need to be careful lest we do those things which will not honor God. You know, there's no way for us to know how to honor God except by the Bible. In Hebrews 11:6, he said, without faith, it's impossible to please him. But he that cometh unto God must believe that he is, and that he is the rewarder of them that diligently seek after him. Well, how does God provide for women to speak? Is there some way that he provides for that they are to speak? Well, in Ephesians 5:19, as we've referred to before, he said, speaking one to another in psalms, hymns, and spiritual songs, singing and making melody in your hearts unto the Lord. In Colossians 3:16 and 17, let the word of Christ dwell in you richly. Women certainly need to do that. In all wisdom, teaching and admonishing one another in psalms, hymns, and spiritual songs, singing with grace in your hearts unto the Lord. So here we find one way in which they may speak in the service. They're not taking a leading part, but they're singing under the leadership of a man. So because of that, is a class of children a private place or class? Is it any different from being in a private home? Does God forbid her to teach such? Well, back again to Lydia in Acts 16. She was by the riverbank with women, and they were praying. And it was certainly all right. Paul did not command anything different from this. But when he came, these women listened to him teach. I asked a man one time, I said, is it all right for your wife to have a private class of children in her home? He said, oh, yes, that would be fine. Now, he was the anti-Bible study persuasion. And so because of that, I said, what if my wife had a private class for children in our home? Would that be all right? And he said, oh, yes, that would be all right. I said, then what if we move both of those classes into private rooms at the church building? Oh, no, he said, that'd be a sin. Well, I said, why? When you take it simply from one place to another, and yet you're doing the same thing, why would that be a sin? Well, the Bible does not say it's a sin, and it is not forbidden for her to teach in the home. Neither is it forbidden for her to teach in a private class. Why did the Holy Spirit come upon the daughters of men? In Acts the 2nd chapter, verse 17 and 18, you recall that he said, it shall come to pass in the last days, saith God, that I will pour out of my Spirit, that is of his power, upon all flesh, and your sons and your daughters shall prophesy or teach. And your young men shall see visions, and your old men shall dream dreams, and on my servants and on my handmaidens I will pour out in those days of my Spirit, and they shall prophesy. Well, here are not only men mentioned as prophesying or teaching, but also women are doing so. Well, why did the Holy Spirit come upon the daughters? Well, that they might be able to teach. So, my friends, there must be some arrangement for them to teach. How did the Holy Spirit come upon the daughters? By pouring out power to them, enabling them to teach the will of God. What did Philip do? You remember Philip the evangelist? In Acts 6 he's mentioned, in Acts 7 he's mentioned, in Acts 8. And he was a very godly man. He had the fullness of the Spirit, but he also had 4 virgin daughters that prophesied. Now, my friends, understanding that in Acts 21:9, we realize that indeed this was an important thing. The same man, Philip, the evangelist, had 4 daughters, virgins, which did prophesy. Now, these women were virgins, therefore they did not have a home. They couldn't teach their children at home because they didn't have children. They were virgins, and yet they are said to have prophesied or taught. Well, in some way, the church had to make an arrangement for them to teach. They prophesied or taught the word of God. They didn't have a family. And they didn't teach Philip because he was inspired. And they had to teach somewhere beside at home. And it had to be a private class because of the restrictions of God's word upon women. Well, we understand then that some today do not think that that would be possible or that it would be right. But it is right. And it's something that we must not overstep the bounds to forbid that which God has released. We do not want to be those who forbid where God doesn't forbid or permits where God doesn't permit. We want to simply walk in the truth of the gospel. Was this a mistake by the Lord that he poured out of his spirit on the ladies as well as the men? No. Was it a mistake of the Lord when he gave these four virgin daughters of Philip the ability to teach? No. Wasn't a mistake of the Lord at all. He was doing exactly what he wanted to do. So we must understand this in the light of other scriptures so that we might rightly divide the word of truth. You know, 2 Timothy 2:15 is an important verse, isn't it? It says, study to show thyself approved unto God, workmen that need not to be ashamed, rightly dividing the word of truth. Well, what did a man and his wife do for the preacher Apollos, and how did they do it? In Acts the 18th chapter and verse 26, Apollos began to speak boldly in the synagogue, and when Aquila and Priscilla had heard, they took him unto them and expounded or explained unto him the way of the Lord more perfectly. Now, Apollos was still preaching the baptism of John, evidently, which had ceased to be valid on the day of Pentecost when Christ's baptism became valid. No longer were they to preach John's baptism, although it was for the remission of sins, and just like the baptism of Christ. But the baptism of Christ was in the name or by the authority of Christ. Well, this man and his wife took this gospel preacher aside and taught unto him the way of the Lord more perfectly. Now, did they do wrong? No. They didn't do wrong at all. Man and his wife teaching. No doubt she was helping him in doing that which Apollos needed. And when he had been turned from that teaching that he was doing to the right teaching, then they wrote letters commending him. And, of course, he was doing the right thing. Well, if a woman could do such teaching then, why can she not do the same now? Well, she can. She indeed is able to teach in the same manner, in a private way, that one who needs to be taught. How did Phoebe help Paul? You know, in Romans 16, 1 and 2, he said, I commend unto you Phoebe, our sister, which is a servant of the church, which is in Centuria, that was her home, that ye receive her in the Lord as become a saint, and that ye assist her in whatsoever business she hath need of you. For she hath been a succor or a helper unto many, and of myself also. Oh, I've had so many women that have helped me in the gospel. They have prepared meals. They have prepared bulletin boards. They have done many, many good works in teaching private classes of children and women. And they are helpers in the gospel without a doubt. Well, in some way, Phoebe had helped many, many people, Paul said, and himself also. So what a gracious, great lady this must have been. Helper of many. And of mine own self also. Was she a deaconess? No. No, how come you would say that? Well, because she couldn't, according to 1 Timothy 3, 8 through 15, meet the qualifications of a deacon. Had to be the husband of one wife. And she was not the husband of one wife. Titus 2, 3 through 5. She must be the husband of one wife. Well, if she cannot meet the qualifications, then she cannot serve as an elder of the church. She cannot serve as a deacon in the church. And certainly she couldn't serve as the preacher in the church. Although many, many women are ignoring this, it's still true. Paul said you receive her as a worthy Christian woman. We today can also commend worthy Christian women who do not overstep their bounds of doing more than God commands or less than God commands. They're simply godly women who have studied. They want to be approved of God. And they are rightly dividing the word of truth. Well, Paul was helped by this good woman. How can women labor in the gospel today? In Philippians 4, 3, he said, and I entreat thee also, true yoke fella, help these women which labored with me in the gospel, with Clement also, and with other of my fellow laborers whose names are in the book of life. Now, Paul, did you have fellow laborers? Yes. Were they all men? No. Some of them were women. Yes. They labored with me in the gospel. But it was under the restrictions that God had commanded, no doubt. And Paul, of course, would not have commended these ladies had they acted in any other way. So one way is by teaching under the proper conditions, isn't it? Woman can teach. She is instructed to teach in Titus 2. The older women are taught to teach the younger women. They're able to teach children. They're not usurping authority over any man when they do such. They're able to sing. They're able to confess. They're able to do all of these things as godly women in Christ. Well, it's a wonderful thing to study the Bible, isn't it? And to know the truths of God's Word is invaluable. It is that which we ought to desire as honey in our mouth. We ought to want to know what is right. And when we do, we need to conduct ourselves in the proper way. If women want to be what they ought to be, then public speaking women, though intending well, will step down. They will not allow Satan to use them. They will not allow him to take advantage of them, because God has forbidden that in the public worship service of the church. We are then to restrict ourselves because God has given us restriction. And we are to ever be ready to change if we're doing the wrong thing. You know, it's never right to stop a thing unless it's wrong. But if it's wrong, then we ought to stop it immediately. We should not continue doing that which we understand now and realize is not in harmony with God's will. I'm hopeful that perhaps there are women who are watching our program today who will see the difference in what God allows and doesn't allow, and who will take advantage of this study to do that which would please God. When they stand in the day of judgment, this is the word that they shall stand before. Man's word will not judge us, but God's word will. 2 Corinthians 5:10 and 11 says we must all be made manifest before the judgment seat of Christ, that each one of us may receive for the deeds done in the body according to what we have done, whether it be good or bad. Knowing therefore, he said, continuing, the terror of the Lord, we persuade men. I would persuade you today, my friends, not out of any hatred for women, not out of any hatred for anybody, but out of a love for the Lord and a love for the souls of men, to do that which God has commanded so that your soul may be right in the day of judgment. Jesus said in Matthew 16, what is a man profited if he should gain the whole world and lose his own soul? Or what will a man give in exchange for his soul? It's a big question, isn't it? It's a question we all need to answer. In John 5, 28, 29, he said, marvel not at this, for all that are in their grave shall hear his voice and shall come forth. They that have done good, what is that? They've done the will of the Father. They that have done good unto the resurrection of life, that's life eternal. But they that have not done good unto the resurrection of condemnation. Oh, we don't want to stand condemned in that last great day. It would not be worth anything, my friends. The prestige that one might gain, the honor that one might gain, the money that one might gain, none of these things are worthy of disobeying the teachings of the Bible. I'm glad that you've been studying with us on women's silence in the churches. Certainly, I'm hopeful that you will realize that command, that you will observe it, that you will help others to see it, and that you will live so as to one day meet with all in the great judgment day. Been good to be with you, but we must now bid you a very pleasant good day.
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3: Even though some have gone on to other things, you and I both would have to recognize that Facebook is still a big thing in the lives of many people. People develop a wide network of friends all over the world. This has dramatically changed the way people socially interact. The potential for doing good with a tool like Facebook is huge. Christians can use it to communicate with members about immediate needs, prayer requests, mission reports, and other things. They use this network for comfort, encouragement, education, and involvement in the church. It is a good thing when we use our modern technology to do the Lord's work. There is, however, one important question we should ask about any new innovation or gadget. How much of my day is devoted to it? The clock is ticking. We must remember that Satan uses any means possible to get us to rationalize what we do and rationalize the amount of time it requires, whether it's Facebook or any other form of entertainment. Do I spend the same amount of time reading or studying the Bible that I spend on Facebook? Is my Facebook time used to instruct, exhort, comfort, and other good things? Or has it become a tool of the devil, absorbing my time, creating within me a busybody or a voyeuristic attitude? Am I addicted? These are questions we should ask ourselves regularly. As children of God, we must evaluate the advantages and disadvantages of any innovation, especially one that has such a broad impact in so many areas of our lives and on our souls. Time is a valuable commodity. No, really, it's a blessing given to us by God. Every minute of every day is a gift that should be used with wisdom and discretion. Without question, the best book with which to spend those precious minutes is the book, the Bible.

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Jesus.

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1: Welcome to a time of Bible readings and hymns with your host, David Kenny, of the Wadsworth Church of Christ on West Good Avenue in Wadsworth, Ohio.

Acts chapter 2. And when the day of Pentecost was fully come, they were all with one accord in one place. And suddenly there came a sound from heaven, as of a rushing mighty wind, and it filled all the house where they were sitting. And there appeared unto them cloven tongues like as of fire, and it sat upon each of them. And they were all filled with the Holy Ghost, and began to speak with other tongues, as the Spirit gave them utterance. And there were dwelling at Jerusalem Jews, devout men, out of every nation under heaven. Now when this was noised abroad, the multitude came together and were confounded, because that every man heard them speak in his own language. And they were all amazed and marveled, saying one to another, Behold, are not all these which speak Galileans? And how hear we every man in our own tongue, wherein we were born? Parthenians and Medes and Elamites and the dwellers in Mesopotamia and in Judea and Cappadocia and Pontus and Asia, Phrygia and Pamphylia in Egypt and in the parts of Libya about Cyrene, the strangers of Rome, Jews and proselytes, Cretes and Arabians, we do hear them speak in our own tongues the wonderful works of God. And they all were amazed and were in doubt, saying one to another, What meaneth this? Others mocking said, These men are full of new wine. But Peter, standing up with the 11, lifted up his voice and said unto them, Ye men of Judea, and all ye that dwell at Jerusalem, be this known unto you, and hearken to my words. For these are not drunken as ye suppose, seeing it is but the third hour of the day. But this is that which was spoken by the prophet Joel, And it shall come to pass in the last days, saith God, I will pour out my spirit upon all flesh, and your sons and your daughters shall prophesy, and your young men shall see visions, and your old men shall dream dreams. And on my servants and on my handmaidens I will pour out in those days of my spirit, and they shall prophesy. And I will show wonders in heaven above, and signs in the earth beneath, blood and fire and vapor of smoke. The sun shall be turned into darkness, and the moon into blood, before the great and notable day of the Lord come. And it shall come to pass that whosoever shall call on the name of the Lord shall be saved. Ye men of Israel, hear these words. Jesus of Nazareth, a man approved of God among you by miracles and wonders and signs, which God did by him in the midst of you, as ye yourselves also know, him being delivered by the determined counsel and foreknowledge of God, ye have taken and by wicked hands have crucified and slain, whom God hath raised up, having loosed the pains of death, because it was not possible that he should be holden of it. For David speaketh concerning him, I foresaw the Lord always before my face, for he is on my right hand, that I should not be moved. Therefore did my heart rejoice, and my tongue was glad. Moreover also my flesh shall rest in hope, because thou wilt not leave my soul in hell, neither wilt thou suffer thine Holy One to see corruption. Thou hast made known to me the ways of life. Thou shalt make me full of joy with thy countenance. Men and brethren, let me freely speak unto you of the patriarch David, that he is both dead and buried, and his sepulchre is with us unto this day. Therefore, being a prophet, and knowing that God has sworn with an oath to him, that of the fruits of his loins, according to the flesh, he would raise up Christ to sit on his throne. He, seeing this before, spake of the resurrection of Christ, that his soul was not left in hell, neither his flesh did see corruption. This Jesus hath God raised up, whereof we are all witnesses. Therefore, being by the right hand of God exalted, and having received of the Father the promise of the Holy Ghost, he hath shed forth this, which ye now see and hear. For David is not ascended into the heavens, but he saith himself, The Lord said unto my Lord, Sit thou on my right hand, until I make thy foes thy footstool. Therefore let all the house of Israel know assuredly, that God hath made the same Jesus, whom ye have crucified, both Lord and Christ. Now when they heard this, they were pricked in their hearts, and said unto Peter and to the rest of the apostles, Men and brethren, what shall we do? Then Peter said unto them, Repent, and be baptized every one of you in the name of Jesus Christ for the remission of sins, and ye shall receive the gift of the Holy Ghost. For the promise is unto you, and to your children, and to all that are far off, even as many as the Lord our God shall call. And with many other words did he testify and exhort, saying, Save yourselves from this untoward generation. Then they that gladly received his word were baptized, and the same day there were added unto them about 3,000 souls. And they continued steadfastly in the apostles' doctrine and fellowship, and in breaking of bread and in prayers. And fear came upon every soul, and many wonders and signs were done by the apostles. And all that believed were together, and had all things common. And
sold their possessions and goods and parted them to all men, as every man had need. And they, continuing daily with one accord in the temple, and breaking bread from house to house, did eat their meat with gladness and singleness of heart, praising God and having favor with all the people. And the Lord added to the church daily such as should be saved.

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2: it's 62 degrees.

pause and consider these words from the book of Malachi, the last of the Old Testament prophets. This is chapter 2, verse 17. Ye have wearied the Lord with your words, yet ye say, wherein have we wearied him? When you say, everyone that doeth evil is good in the sight of the Lord, and he delighteth in them, or when you say, where is the God of judgment? When God's people returned from Babylonian captivity, they remained faithful to God under the leadership of people like Haggai and Zechariah and Zerubbabel and Jeshua and others. They remained faithful to God for a while, but soon they fell into their previous evil ways. God raised up Malachi, the last of the prophetic voices that would be in God's people's hearing until the time of John the Baptist. God raised up Malachi and he said, folks, you are making God tired. You are wearing out the Lord. And they said, well, how are we making him tired? How are we making him weary? They made him weary by calling evil good and questioning the judgment of God. Folks, in our day and time, we can make God weary. We can make God tired of us the same way, by not following his will, by calling that which is evil good and calling that which is good evil. Let's be careful in doing those things as we pause and consider.

0: I'm Caleb Colley, and we're on The Rock. If you listen only to modern science, you may think that the Bible is an outdated book of fairy tales with numerous scientific inaccuracies and little relevance for today. But is that the truth? What about the relationship between the Bible and science? Now, the Bible is not a science book, per se. God didn't give us the Bible so that we can know everything about the world around us. However, even though the Bible was completed about 2,000 years ago, it is completely accurate whenever it mentions science. It's consistent with the discoveries of true science. The Bible never will be scientifically obsolete. Now, that can't be said for any modern science textbook. Almost as soon as it's on the college bookstore shelf, some new discovery comes along and makes it out of date. The Word of God, on the other hand, contains timeless scientific truths. For example, Moses wrote, "In the beginning, God created the heavens and the earth." That's the very first verse in the Bible. Thousands of years after Moses wrote those words, Dr. Robert Jastrow pointed out that modern science has denied an eternal existence to the universe. That's right. As we so often find, science confirms what Bible believers have known all along. I'm Caleb Colley, hoping you'll join us next time on The Rock.
1: Everybody's gonna have religion and glory. Everybody's gonna be singing that story.
2: Everybody's gonna have a wonderful time up there.
1: Wonderful time up there.
2: Well, everybody's gonna have religion and glory. Everybody's gonna be singing that story. Everybody's gonna have a wonderful time up there. Oh, glory, hallelujah. Brothers, I reckon in the coming in the morning.

gonna have religion and glory. Everybody's gonna be a singing that story. Everybody's gonna have a wonderful time up there. Oh, glory, hallelujah, brothers, a reckoning coming.

God has decreed that we are judged, either worthy or unworthy, in His sight, according to our reception of His word. The Bereans, about whom we read in Acts 17:11, were noble in that they cast aside preconceived ideas and conventions in their search for the truth. But the Jews of Acts 13 were not so. They were so blinded by envy that they thrust the word of God from themselves. In doing this, they judged themselves unworthy of salvation. One man's attitude once was, "I want to know the truth. I want to know more of the New Testament church." And after studying God's word, this man became dedicated to preaching and practicing the truth. But another man said, "If I must choose between the traditions of my church and the Bible, I'll take the traditions." How tragic that some can be so blind. I'm Jim Dearman with a brief message of truth for the world.

popular and influential than any other book in the world. It's not because the Bible is cheaper than other books. It's not because many Bibles are bound in high-quality leather. It's not even because it contains lots of exciting stories. The reason the Bible is the most sought-after book ever is because many people believe it is of supernatural origins. And they're right. The Bible is scientifically accurate, contains hundreds of fulfilled prophecies and instances of scientific foreknowledge, and is completely unified, despite the fact that it was written by 40 different men over a period of 1,600 years. The Bible is the world's bestseller because it is the best book. It's from God. I'm Caleb Colley, hoping you'll join us next time on The Rock.

The Jehovah's Witnesses teach that only 144,000 people will gain heaven. They base their doctrine upon passages that are found in Revelation chapter 7 and 14. But one must remember that the book of Revelation is highly symbolic. The term thousand is used 19 times in the book of Revelation, but not once is it employed literally. The number 144,000 is the number 12, the number of the tribes, both squared and multiplied by 1,000. It's a twofold way of emphasizing completeness. The 144,000 of Revelation 14 likely signifies the entire body of the redeemed. Heaven will not be filled up with 144,000. Jesus said, "In my Father's house are many mansions." Friends, there's plenty of room in heaven. I'm Don Blackwell with 60 Seconds About the Second Coming. And remember, the Lord may come again any second.

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1: As the Lord closed the Sermon on the Mount at Matthew chapter 7, he commented at verses 24 through 29 that it was a wise person who would both hear his sayings and do them. Such a person was to be likened to a wise man who built his house on a rock foundation. It was able to withstand any extreme of the weather. However, it was a foolish person who would hear the Lord's instructions and perform them not. Such a one is likened unto a foolish person whose house, built upon the sand, collapsed in the extremes of weather. As a matter of fact, Jesus said the fall of that house was great. Its loss was of great consequence. After hearing not only the climax, but the whole of the Lord's sermon, we're told that his audience was astonished at his doctrine, because, unlike the scribes, he taught them with authority. The necessary conclusion of this is to note that the scribes must not have taught with authority. Certainly, anything but this should have been true, for the occupation of the scribes was to hand copy the ordinances of God. Therefore, after having so completely scoured God's revealed will, they should have been more familiar with it than anyone. Yet they failed to communicate God's truth with God's authority. When the people were exposed to the truth as Jesus revealed it, they were able to readily tell the difference. Now it would be left up to them whether they would proceed with compliance of those things they had been taught, or simply let the memory of the astonishing, authoritative truth they heard simply fade away into the oblivion of forgetfulness or rebellion. Now would be the time of trial in which they would prove whether their spiritual house would be built upon the rock of Jesus Christ or the sand of falsehood and disobedience. At Ephesians, the second chapter, Paul said those who had been strangers and foreigners to God had become fellow citizens with his saints, as they were built upon the foundation of the apostles and prophets, Jesus Christ himself being the chief cornerstone. To be sure, all else is shifting sand. Today's word, fitly spoken. We are the

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0: It's 62 degrees.
2: Welcome to Search the Bible. I'm Bill Branstetter, the minister for the Marion, Illinois Church of Christ. Great to have you with us as today we talk about Give Me That Old Time Religion. And our text will be from Jeremiah chapter 6, verse 16. We'll be back with that scripture reading in just a minute.

Our scripture text today is taken from Jeremiah chapter 6, beginning verse 16. As a matter of fact, we'll be reading just verse 16. Thus says the Lord, stand in the ways and see, and ask for the old paths, where the good way is, and walk in it. Then you will find rest for your souls. But they said, we will not walk in it. And again, I'm reading from the New King James Version. Our sermon title today is entitled, Give Me That Old Time Religion. And we'll be back with that lesson in just a minute.

Before we get very far into our lesson today, let me take just a minute and offer you a free Bible correspondence course. Again, it's absolutely free, non-denominational, Bible-based, and Bible-backed. Again, this correspondence course is 8 easy lessons. All you have to do is just write for it or contact us. 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Click on the link that says Bible Study Course with Diploma. Provide us with the needed information, and we'd be more than happy to get that to you just as quickly as possible. Again, the address is Search the Bible, Post Office Box 52, Marion, Illinois, 62959. We are talking today about give me that old-time religion, and that word religion or religious is used very sparingly in the Bible. One place it's used is in James chapter 1, verse 26, where James writes, "If anyone among you thinks he is religious and does not bridle his tongue but deceives his own heart, this one's religion is useless. Pure and undefiled religion before God and the Father is this, to visit orphans and widows in their trouble, and to keep oneself unspotted from the world." And, of course, notice the use of the word religious and religion in that particular text. And we need to understand that Jesus lived in a very religious world. And the Apostle Paul preached, and the apostles preached and taught in a very religious world. But not all religion is the religion of the Bible. So when we say, give me that old-time religion, what are we talking about? We're talking about what Jeremiah talked about standing the ways, asking for the old paths, walking in it, and finding rest for our souls. In Acts chapter 17, Paul waited in Athens, and his spirit was provoked within him when he saw the city was taken over in idols. And Epicurean and Stoic philosophers encountered him and said, "What does this babbler want to say?" And Paul stood in the midst of the Areopagus and said, "Men of Athens, I perceive that in all things you are very religious." So again, here we have the thought where these folks were extremely religious, devoted, dedicated, we could say the word religion means in some cases. These were very religious and devout and dedicated people. But they were idol worshipers. So when we read the word religion, we cannot assume necessarily that all religion is the Christian religion, or that all religion is centered around or based on Christianity. When we say old-time religion, some might think of what we've heard from childhood. Perhaps some would consider the old-time religion that religion which mom and dad practiced. Today we want to look at old-time religion as far as what the Lord says about it, here in Jeremiah 6, verse 16. And again, the Lord is saying that we should ask for the old paths and walk in it and find rest for our souls. But notice the response of the people to what the Lord says. We will not walk in it. And so let's look today at the old-time religion of the Lord, not necessarily of mom and dad or of that which we heard about from childhood. Some religion, friends, can be too old for us to walk in. What do I mean? Well, the Old Testament, for example. Many today believe in following the Old Testament. Some would even say, well, all you have to do is obey the Ten Commandments and you'll be saved. Others would say that the Sabbath day still applies. Well, friends, that's an old law that was done away with. That old-time religion is too old, isn't it? Let's look for a minute at Hebrews chapter 8, and we've mentioned this before in some other broadcast in the past, but we need to understand basically what the Bible says regarding the Old Testament. In Hebrews chapter 8, verse 7, the Hebrew writer writes, "If the first covenant had been faultless, that is, if it would have been perfect and everything that we needed, then no place would have been sought for a second." And I'm sure that everybody listening knows that Jesus shed his blood for the New Testament, the New Covenant. Matthew 26, verse 28. "Because finding fault with them, he says, behold, the days are coming." Interesting enough, here we find the Hebrew writer quoting also from
the book of Jeremiah. This time, Jeremiah 31, 31 through 34 is the quotation. "Behold, the days are coming, says the Lord, when I will make a new covenant with the house of Israel and with the house of Judah, not according to the covenant that I made with their fathers in the day when I took them by the hand to lead them out of the land of Egypt." Notice what that says. Those to whom the Ten Commandments were given were those who were led out of the land of Egypt, because they did not continue in my covenant, and I disregarded them, says the Lord. "For this is the covenant that I will make with the house of Israel after those days, says the Lord. I will put my laws in their mind, write them on their hearts, and I will be their God, and they shall be my people. None of them shall teach his neighbor and none his brother, saying, Know the Lord. For they shall all know me, from the least of them to the greatest. For I will be merciful to their unrighteousness, their sins and their lawless deeds I will remember no more." Now watch verse 13 of Hebrews chapter 8. In that he says a new covenant, he has made the first obsolete. Now what is becoming obsolete and growing old is ready to vanish away. And so, friends, it was not God's intention for the Ten Commandments and the old covenant, the law of Moses, to be binding throughout eternity or throughout every generation. It served its purpose, it became obsolete, and it was done away with. In Colossians 2, verse 14, the Apostle Paul writes, "Having wiped out the handwriting of requirements that was against us, which was contrary to us, and he's taken it out of the way, having nailed it to the cross." And notice he says, "Let no one judge you in food or in drink or regarding a festival or new moons or Sabbaths, which were a shadow of things to come." You see, the Sabbath day and the keeping of the Sabbath day were shadows of things to come. In Colossians 2:17, he says, "But the substance is of Christ." Many references in the Bible regarding this idea that the Old Testament has been done away with. Well, someone might say, what was the purpose of the law then? Well, that's a question asked in Galatians 3:19. What purpose does the law serve? And Paul writes, it was added because of transgressions until the seed should come. Who's the seed? Well, we know the seed is, of course, Jesus. Earlier in Galatians, he said, "Now to Abraham and his seed were the promises made. He does not say, and to seeds as of many, but as of one, and to your seed, who is Christ." And so the text that we were reading indicates that what was the purpose of the law? It was added because of transgressions until the seed, that is Christ, should come, to whom the promise was made, and it was appointed through angels by the hands of a mediator. Notice he says the scripture was confined that all are under sin, that the promise by faith in Christ Jesus might be given to all those who believe, but before faith came, we were kept under guard by the law, kept for the faith that would afterward be revealed. Therefore, the law was our tutor. Some translations say our schoolmaster, to bring us to Christ, that we might be justified by faith. But after faith has come, we are no longer under the tutor, which is what? The law, the Old Testament. So those today that want to follow the Old Testament, their religion is old, but friends, it's too old. It's not the religion we need to follow today. It is simply too old. As a matter of fact, one more passage we need to look at, 2 Corinthians chapter 3, beginning about verse 6, and that says, well, let's go back to verse 4. Paul writing, of course, how it's important to obey the Spirit, not the letter. But we have such trust through Christ toward God, verse 4, not that we are sufficient to ourselves to think of anything as being from ourselves, but our sufficiency is from God, who has made us sufficient as ministers of the new covenant, not of the letter, but of the Spirit. For the letter kills, but the Spirit gives life. If the ministry of death, written and engraved on stones, that's what? That's the Old Testament. That's the Ten Commandments specifically. If that was glorious, so that the children of Israel could not look steadily at the face of Moses because of the glory of his covenant, which glory is passing away, how will the ministry of the Spirit not be more glorious? And so again, we see this idea that the New Testament is much more glorious than the Old Testament. So some religion is simply too old. A religion that follows the Old Testament, does things according to the Old Covenant, follows the Old Testament for all that it does or practices, or even pulls out things from the Old Covenant, is simply too old. But some religion may be too young. For example, the Apostle Paul talked about things that would come later on after he wrote some things in the New Testament. And in 1 Timothy chapter 4, he said, "The Spirit expressly says, in latter times some will depart from the faith,
giving heed to deceiving spirit and doctrines of demons. Now, he's writing this, and as he's writing it, he's saying latter times from the time in which he wrote it. And speaking lies and hypocrisy, having their own conscience seared with the hot iron, forbidding to marry and commanding to abstain from meats, which God created to be received with thanksgiving by those who believe and know the truth. For every creature of God is good, and nothing is to be refused if it's received with thanksgiving, for it's sanctified by the word of God and by prayer. So Paul indicated that there would be some that would want more than the word of God. Listen also to what he said in 2 Timothy chapter 4, again, writing to the young preacher Timothy. Preach the word, be ready in season and out of season, convince, rebuke, exhort with all longsuffering and teaching. For the time will come, and notice the time hadn't come yet when Paul wrote it, the time will come when they will not endure sound doctrine, but according to their own desires, because they have itching ears, they will heap up for themselves teachers, and they will turn their ears away from the truth and be turned aside to fables. But you, be watchful in all things, endure afflictions, and do the work of an evangelist, fulfill your ministry. So Paul is saying there would come a time after the New Testament times, after he writes 2 Timothy 4, when people would not endure sound doctrine. So this is an old-time religion, but it's too new, isn't it? It's not going back far enough. It's a religion that comes after the writings of the New Testament. And notice also in Acts chapter 20, there was a warning to the elders at Ephesus that a problem was going to exist. Numbers of times in the Bible we read of individuals who foretell of a problem that would happen. As a matter of fact, in Acts 20, verse 28, therefore take heed to yourselves and to all the flock among which the Holy Spirit has made you overseers, to shepherd the church of God which he's purchased with his own blood. For I know that after my departure, savage wolves will come in among you, not sparing the flock. And from among yourselves will rise up, speaking perverse things, to draw away disciples after them. Then he says to the elders, watch therefore and remember that for 3 years I did not cease to warn everyone night and day, with tears. So friends, here's an old-time religion that's being mentioned, but it's not old enough. It's too young, isn't it? And indeed, some religion is too old, and some religion is too young. As a matter of fact, there may be some religion today that wants to add to or take from the New Testament. In the very last book of the New Testament, we read a solemn warning about too much or too little. For I testify to everyone who hears the words of the prophecy of this book, if anyone adds to these things, God will add to him the plagues that are written in this book. That's too much. If anyone takes away from the book, that's too little. God shall take away his part from the book of life and from the holy city and from the things that are written in this book. So indeed, some religion is too old, some is too young, some has too much, some has too little. But friends, there is an old-time religion that is just right. It stays within set boundaries. It does what God wants done. And Paul mentions this old-time religion that is just right. In Galatians chapter 1, notice what he says. I marvel that you are so soon turning away from him who called you into the grace of God to a different gospel. Already there were some that were changing, wasn't there? Which is not another, but there be some who trouble you and want to pervert the gospel of Christ. But even if we or an angel from heaven preach any other gospel to you than what we have preached to you, let him be accursed. As we've said before, so now I say again, if anyone preaches any other gospel to you than what you've received, let him be accursed. So the gospel the apostles preached, it stays within the set boundaries. Some practices are just right in religion. For example, calling ourselves Christians only, Acts 11, verse 26. The disciples were first called Christians in Antioch. And let me remind you again about that track we have called Just Christians. We hope you'll write for it. Again, we'll give you the address later on in our broadcast. Having autonomous local congregations is part of a religion that is just right. In Philippians chapter 1, verse 1, you remember the text there talking about the church at Philippi? Paul and Timothy, bondservants of Jesus Christ, to all the saints in Christ Jesus who are in Philippi with the bishops or overseers and the deacons. And so we have congregations that were local autonomous congregations. Then the baptism or immersion of penitent believers is the religion that is just right.
And Jesus said, when he issued his marching orders to the apostles, also called the Great Commission, he said, go into all the world and preach the gospel to every creature. He that believes and is baptized shall be saved. Friends, a religion that eliminates baptism is a religion that's either too old or too young. But it's not right, exactly, because Jesus commanded belief and baptism. In Acts 2, verse 38, then Peter, who heard Jesus say those things on the day of Pentecost, when the Jews were convicted, and they said, men and brethren, what shall we do? Peter said, repent, and let every one of you be baptized in the name of Jesus Christ for the remission or for the forgiveness of sins, and you shall receive the gift of the Holy Spirit. The baptism of penitent believers, taught many times in the Bible, many times in the book of Acts. In Acts chapter 16, we read of the jailer who was baptized. And Lydia also, in Acts 16, verse 15, when she and her household were baptized. And so, numbers of times in the Bible, we read of the immersing of penitent believers. Friends, again, we ask, what about your old-time religion? Is it too young? Is it too old? Or is it just right? Also, we know that many followed the apostolic order of worship in the New Testament times. In Acts 2, verse 42, they continued steadfastly in, here it is, the apostles' doctrine, fellowship, the breaking of bread, and in prayers. And many Bible commentators and scholars tell us that the term the breaking of bread there includes and also means that they observed the Lord's Supper. And how many places today still do that? They still observe the Lord's Supper. Well, some do, and they say that as often as they do it in remembrance of Christ. But listen to Acts 20, verse 7. We get a little more insight as far as the Lord's Supper and the frequency of it. Now, on the first day of the week, when the disciples came together to break bread, Paul, ready to depart the next day, spoke to them and continued his message until midnight. Some would argue, well, it doesn't specifically say every first day of every week. Well, of course, in the Old Testament, when the Jews were told to remember the Sabbath day and keep it holy, they didn't have to be told every Sabbath day. They knew it was every Sabbath day, didn't they? And here in Acts 20, verse 7, just the statement that they did it on every first day of the week, historians tell us, and the text indicates, it was every first day of every week. Also appealing to the New Testament as the sole authority in religion. Colossians 3:17, whatever you do in word or deed, do all in the name of our Lord Jesus Christ. Living a positive life for Christ. Pleading for the unity of believers. In Ephesians chapter 4, Paul pleads for the unity of believers. In that great text, he says there is one body and one spirit, just as you're called and one hope of your calling, one Lord, one faith, one baptism, one God and Father of all, who is above all and through all and in you all. In 1 Corinthians chapter 1, the church at Corinth had many factions and divisions in it. And in 1 Corinthians chapter 1, verse 10, Paul says, I plead with you, brethren, by the name of our Lord Jesus Christ, that you all speak the same thing, that there be no divisions among you, and that you be perfectly joined together in the same mind and the same judgment. So friends, an old-time religion that is just right is that religion that follows the New Testament, that is unified in what is spoken and what is said and what is done. And the churches of Christ have set forth this distinctive plea. Let's speak where the Bible speaks and be silent where the Bible is silent. Let's call Bible things by Bible names, do Bible things by the way the Bible indicates we ought to do it. How would you classify your religion? Is it too young, too old, just right, ordered after the Bible? Something more, something less than the New Testament? Let's just follow the New Testament. It's the rule and guide for our faith today. We'll be back with some more.

0: 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Again, the address to write for that tract, Just Christians, or that free Bible correspondence course, Search the Bible, Post Office Box 52, Marion, Illinois, 62959, or you can call us 618-993-5534. Again, we thank you for listening today. Remember, God loves you, and we love you too. We hope you'll be with us next week, again, as we search the Bible.
1: Hello, my name is Griffin Collins, and I have an exciting announcement. We will begin releasing a weekly devotional on Facebook titled Matters That Matter. In these weekly devotionals, we will discuss topics that are important and specific to the Lord's church today. What does the Bible say about trusting others? Am I required to be faithful as a Christian? I pray that you will follow along with us as we explore matters that matter today.
2: It's 7:29. In Ephesians chapter 4, verses 22 through 24, Paul tells us that we must put off the old self and put on the new self. But what does this mean? Well, in 2 Corinthians 5, verses 17 and 18, Paul tells us that when we obey the gospel, God makes us a new creation. And since God has made us a new creation, we must actually be new people. We can no longer behave in certain ways because of who we are. We don't lie. We don't lose our tempers. We control our emotions because of who we are. We are new creations. We are children of God. So have we really put off the old self? Are we really a new creation? God makes this possible, but we must do our part. We must be who He has called us to be. I'm Jimmy Holland, and thank you for watching GBN.
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Our society is built upon the trust it places in its citizens. We trust them to tell the truth in court, on contracts, and in everyday conversations. When that trust fails, society crumbles. When people violate social trust through bearing false witness, it jeopardizes the social contract. No wonder the Ten Commandments includes, "You shall not bear false witness against your neighbor," Exodus 20:16. The breakdown of trust leads to division and selfishness, wickedness, and even lies. Jeremiah lamented, "Let everyone beware of his neighbor and put no trust in his brother, for every brother is a deceiver," Jeremiah 9:4. The most egregious travesty of human justice ever, the crucifixion, happened through worthless men bearing false witness against Jesus, Matthew 26:59. If truth brings unity, then false witnesses bring division. When God's people are divided, they are weak and ineffective. Therefore, God hates a false witness who breathes out lies, Proverbs 6:16-19.

Hi, I'm David Smith, and this is In a Word. In Ephesians chapter 3, verses 12 and 13, Paul writes of our ability to pray to God that we are to pray with boldness and access, according to Paul, with confidence through the faith of Jesus Christ. It's interesting in the context of prayer that Paul talks about some of the attitudes that we are to have toward God, of course, when we approach Him in prayer. And the first in the list of attitudes is the word boldness. I want us to consider that word for just a few moments today. Boldness. It's interesting, in the classical Greek language, the word that is used there for boldness was often used in a political sense. It referred to a man who would go out in public, and he would use his right to speak freely to men and use that as an opportunity to speak truth. Sometimes they would even refer to that word as the candor that a person would have with another being. In the New Testament, it's used about 31 times. And it's interesting, as you begin to count the number of times that it's used, the majority of instances it is either used of Jesus or of the apostles and the manner in which they spake. Jesus spake boldly. The apostles themselves would speak boldly. And otherwise, in the New Testament, it's going to be used of the apostles in their epistles, their letters, to encourage us Christians to do exactly the same, to be like Jesus, to be like them, the apostles, and to speak boldly. It's interesting because the word itself is a compound word in the original language that literally means to tell all. And so where there is an opportunity, we as men and women who are the sons and daughters of God ought to speak openly and use that opportunity to speak all of the truth. What I find amazing about this word is that there is a distinct connection between the way that Jesus was in His own public speaking and the way that we are to be, and that Jesus Himself allows us to be bold before God. In Hebrews chapter 4, 14 through 16, and in Hebrews chapter 10 and verse 19, we are told that we, because of the blood of Jesus, because of His own work, are able to be bold before the throne of God. But now let's not mistake this. When we say in the Bible that we are to be bold before the throne of God, it does not mean for a second that we are to be insolent. There's never a reason why a man should ever be insolent, why he should be insulting, why he should be froward and call God things that he ought to never have as far as an attitude toward God. We do not have a buddy-buddy relationship. God is not our pal. He's not our big pop in heaven. He's the reverent God before whom we bow and serve. And so we are able to go boldly before the throne of grace, and by that it means that we are able to approach freely and to use that opportunity to speak all of the truth, not just before God, but in our public speaking, to speak all of the truth before men when the opportunity presents itself. Are you bold based on the ability that Jesus has given you? Bold, boldness. That's been our word for the day. I'm David Smith, and this is In a Word. Roll that

0: It's 61 degrees.
1: Our country and the world lives in fear. We've seen the Twin Towers destroyed with over 3,000 people who lost their lives. People traveling abroad run the risk of being kidnapped and, with an unfortunate few, beheaded. It's something that's always in the back of our minds. We have color codes to tell us of the threat of terrorism in our country. We go into a bank, and more times than not, they have a security guard somewhere close. We have screeners at the airport. We even have security personnel at many church buildings today. We have lids and tops that are sealed on our food and medicines to prevent tampering. We have video surveillance in many of our public places. It's part of human nature to want to feel safe. We watch where we go and when we go, and we keep an eye on those who surround us. It doesn't matter if we're in a crowded store or walking down a partially deserted street. We try to be aware of what's happening around us to keep us safe. The problem is this. Whatever we do in this world, it will never make us 100% safe. That's because true safety is not found in this physical world. It can be found only in the future world when we live with our God. Nations crumble, leaders fail, armies are defeated, physical lives end, but with God, life is never ending and 100% safe. One of the most inspirational scenes described in the entire Bible is found in the book of Revelation. I want you to notice what John writes, Revelation 21:3. "And I heard a loud voice from heaven saying, Behold, the tabernacle of God is with men, and he will dwell with them, and they shall be his people. God himself will be with them and be their God. And God will wipe away every tear from their eyes, and there shall be no more death, nor sorrow, nor crying. There shall be no more pain, for the former things have passed away." That is where we find true safety, in the arms of our God. If those arms are not wrapped around you, I would encourage you to seek him out in your life. I'm Ron Bradshaw, and that's my humble

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3: James chapter 1, verses 2 through 3 say, "My brethren, count it all joy when you fall into various trials, knowing that the testing of your faith produces patience." Have you ever heard the saying, "What doesn't kill you will make you stronger"? That is exactly what James is saying in these verses. He is saying trials in life should produce patience in life. Sometimes we get discouraged about the hurdles that life throw at us on our journey to heaven. But there isn't one person that couldn't say those hurdles did not make them a stronger Christian. In our faith, we must be prepared to face trials and tribulations that will attempt to dim the Christian light we shine. As you should know by now, everything is not rainbows and butterflies, but it is my prayer that through those trials and tribulations, we can become inspired instead of discouraged, developing patience and a little sense of humor along our journey to heaven.
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5: Welcome to Good News Today, the program where you will always find good news, no matter what else is happening in the world. I'm Jim Dearman, your host for Good News Today. Thanks again for being with us. As always, I want to tell you what's coming your way on today's edition of Good News Today. We begin, of course, with our devotional time. And today we're looking at Colossians chapter 2, verses 4 through 8. That will be our scripture reading and the scripture we will study briefly following a beautiful singing segment, which is a part, of course, if you're a regular member of our audience, is a part of our devotional time regularly. Colossians chapter 2, verses 4 through 8. And then Leroy Dedman comes along again with a question in his Leaving a Legacy segment. An interesting one. How did we get here? How did we get here? And you will not want to miss the illustration nor the application, as always, with Leroy Dedman. And you will not want to miss Freddie Clayton's Walking and Talking Through Proverbs segment as he deals with Proverbs chapter 18, verse 13. And then our G&T Q&A today, our final segment, and the question with which we deal is this: what is meant by the sheepfold in John 10, verse 1? What is meant by the sheepfold in John 10, verse 1? We'll answer that from the Word of God, as always, in that final segment. Right now, we hope you have your Bibles open and ready to read along and study along with us from Colossians chapter 2, verses 4 through 8, where Paul writes, "Now this I say, lest anyone should deceive you with persuasive words, for though I am absent in the flesh, yet I am with you in spirit, rejoicing to see your good order and the steadfastness of your faith in Christ. As you therefore have received Christ Jesus the Lord, so walk in him, rooted and built up in him, and established in the faith, as you have been taught, abounding in it with thanksgiving. Beware lest anyone cheat you through philosophy and empty deceit, according to the tradition of men, according to the basic principles of the world, and not according to Christ."

0: And we're back for the study portion of our devotional time, looking at a passage from what has been called the most Christ-centered epistle in all of the New Testament, the book of Colossians, Paul's epistle to the church at Colossae. And we're looking at chapter 2 today, verses 4 through 8. And of course, he's warning them in this epistle about the possibility of their being deceived and carried away into error by false teaching. Now, the very fact that he issues this warning shows that one who becomes a Christian may be deceived and led away into error, does it not? And that's just one of the literally hundreds of instances in Scripture where we see the possibility of apostasy. And we've talked about it before. I recognize that there is a very popular doctrine called the impossibility of apostasy, or once saved, always saved. But the Bible knows nothing of that false doctrine. In fact, it teaches abundantly that one who becomes a Christian must continue to live faithfully the Christian life, or he will fall away, apostatize, and it was better for him never to have known the way of righteousness than having known it to turn his back on it. That's what Peter writes in 2 Peter 2, 20 through 22. Well, Paul is issuing a warning here about false teaching and false teachers that were threatening the Christians at Colossae. Now, notice in verse 4, how he expresses it. Now this I say, lest anyone should deceive you with persuasive words. This I say, lest anyone should deceive you. When he says, for this I say, or now this I say, that just simply reminds us that it is the Word of God that provides the protection from falling away. It's the Word of God that must be in our hearts and lives if indeed we're to be protective from falling away. It's not some direct operation of the Holy Spirit or leading in some subjective fashion. No, it's the leading of the Spirit through the Word of God, which the Spirit, the Holy Spirit, has revealed to us, which is all sufficient. So Paul, in writing here, says, this I say so that you won't be deceived. In other words, I'm writing to you, and thus to Christians for all time, to keep any of us from being deceived. And how is it that the deceivers work? Well, they work with persuasive words. They work with flattering speech. They don't come in at the beginning of their association with Christians and say, I'd like to announce that I'm here and I'm a false teacher and I'm here to lead you into apostasy. No, that's not the way they work. They are deceptive. They work with persuasive words. They work by getting close to individuals and then influencing them through their flattering speech or persuasive words. So here the Apostle Paul reminds us of how false teachers work, persuasive words. And then in verse 5, he goes on, for though I am absent in the flesh, yet I am with you in spirit, rejoicing to see your good order and the steadfastness of your faith in Christ. Paul had been made aware of their faithfulness, their good order. He uses that word order, which is the idea of an arrangement, a specific arrangement. You know, that suggests the idea, does it not, of a specific pattern? If he compliments the church at Colossae on their good arrangement, meaning their good order, doesn't that indicate there has to be a pattern for one to assess whether or not a Christian is in good arrangement or not? Well, of course it does. But in fact, Paul, writing to Timothy in 2 Timothy 1:13, admonished Timothy, hold fast the pattern or form, pattern, the idea of sound words which you have heard from me in faith and love which are in Christ Jesus. So the good order indicates a pattern. There is a specific pattern. God has not left it to us to worship or to work for Him and for His Son, Jesus Christ, in any way that we choose that makes us happy. No, He has given us a specific pattern. The New Testament came with a pattern, and they were following that pattern in the church at Colossae. And then he goes on to further compliment the steadfastness of your faith. Sometimes that word steadfastness can metaphorically be a reference to a military term. In other words, a solid front Here's your solid military front. You are standing as you should. You are exhibiting a solid front. That's what they were doing by their faith. And so the apostle continues, as you therefore, now here's an important statement, as you therefore have received Christ Jesus the Lord, so walk in him. Now, we pause right there with verse 6, because the apostle Paul here references the time when they became Christians. And how he expresses it is this way, as you therefore have received Christ Jesus the Lord. You know, sometimes, many times, in fact, in the religious world, we'll hear someone say, how is it that one is to be saved from sin? Well, you need to receive Christ Jesus. Well, Paul uses this term as it's translated, receive Christ Jesus, but most of the time today when people use that term, they follow it with by accepting him as your personal Savior and praying a prayer, the sinner's prayer. That's the idea. Well, Paul here says, now as you have received Christ Jesus, so walk in him, which indicates receiving Christ Jesus is only the beginning, and then you have to keep walking. But I want to spend a few moments here thinking about how they had received Christ Jesus. Paul says, as you've received him, so walk in him. Now, all we have to do is go down to verse 11, and we see how it is that they had received Christ Jesus, because Paul reviews the process. In him, verse 11 now, you also were circumcised with the circumcision made without hands. In other words, a spiritual reference to a spiritual circumcision, a cutting away of the heart. In other words, cutting away of the fleshly desires of the heart is his idea, not a physical circumcision here. By putting off the body of the sins of the flesh, by the circumcision of Christ, how did they do that? Here's verse 12. Buried with him in baptism, in which you also were raised with him through faith in the working of God who raised him from the dead. Verse 13, and you being dead in your trespasses and the uncircumcision of your flesh, he has made alive together with him, having forgiven you all trespasses. Having forgiven is in perfect tense, looking back to what? Buried with him in baptism. Buried with him in baptism is the very point at which they were forgiven of their sins. Why? Because in that burial, the blood of Christ is applied to cleanse one from sin. It's not the water that cleanses, but in the water, God promised, according to his operation, to apply the blood of his Son. And that's the only place he's ever promised to apply the blood of his Son to the alien sinner to cleanse him from sin is in that burial in water, which is the likeness of the burial of Christ. He has made alive together with him. Let me ask you, where was Christ when he was made alive from the dead physically? He was in the tomb. Where are we when we're made alive spiritually from being dead in sin? In the tomb. What tomb? The watery tomb of baptism. It's a beautiful analogy, and it's absolutely essential to one's salvation. That's why we so often stress the essentiality of baptism as the final culminating act of one's obedient faith by which and through which he is saved from sin and added by the Lord to the pre-denominational church of Christ we read about in the New Testament. Oh yes, one must believe, but it's not faith only. One must repent. One must confess Jesus to be the Christ. And then one must be buried with him, because it's in that burial that God applies the blood of his Son. Now go back up with me to verse 8, the final verse of our study today. Beware lest anyone cheat you through philosophy and empty deceit, according to the tradition of men, according to the basic principles of the world, and not according to Christ. The traditions of men today, many of them tell you that baptism is not essential to salvation. That's a tradition of man. But that will deceive, and does deceive many, tragically. Don't be deceived. Beware lest anyone cheat you. Do you know what that word cheat indicates? It literally means to carry one away captive. It's like kidnapping. Don't be kidnapped by philosophy and empty deceit, according to the tradition of men, but hold to the Word of God. Well, that's all the time we have for our devotional time. How did we get here? That's Leroy Dedman's question for us today in another excellent Leaving a Legacy segment.
1: Have you ever gone where you did not intend to go? Several years ago, the preacher was to hold our gospel meeting where I was preaching. Very, very well-known preacher, and I won't call his name for several reasons. But anyway, our building was located right next to the Baptist Church parking lot. And he remembered he could go in the back way, but he turned into the wrong parking lot. He went into the basement of the Baptist Church. And he was shaking hands with everybody and introduced himself. And some of them had heard of him. And finally he asked, "Where's your preacher?" Well, someone answered, "Well, we're between pastors right now." Now, he told me, knowing that some young converts might use the word pastor to refer to the preacher, and he decided to ask it another way. And then he said, "Well, I just talked to Leroy a couple of days ago, and he never mentioned moving." Well, they answered, "Leroy? Oh, you mean Leroy Dedman? Well, he's over at the Church of Christ." The preacher had a big bass voice. He said, "Where am I?" Well, you know, when I look around at the state of the church today, I often ask myself, where am I? How did this happen? How did we get here? There's been a trend not to preach on the first principles and fundamentals. I'm reminded of a very famous football coach who was frustrated at the performance of his team during the first half. So in his pep talk at halftime, he said, "Men, we need to return to the fundamentals." And then he said, as he picked it up, "This is a football." Well, I remember the first time I heard, "Preach the man and not the plan." Some have concluded that we do not need to give the plan of salvation and extend the Lord's invitation at the close of every service. Now, this might sound petty to some, but I believe we need that encouragement to motivate folks to obedience. Now, I'm not sure why, but we stop preaching on some subjects like premillennialism. Well, it might be because we thought it's no longer a problem. Or we might have thought the preachers of old, the Wendell Winklers, the Guy in Woods, the Thomas B. Warrens, the 4E Wallaces, we might have thought, well, they settled that issue and we don't need to deal with it. And for some reason, we tapered our preaching about the church and about the end times and the Old Testament prophecies about the kingdom. And as a result, today, we have a new generation of Christians who respond to criticism of movies like Left Behind with, "It's no big deal, it's a good message." We stop preaching about moral issues like gambling, alcohol, and modesty. And again, I'm not sure why. Maybe because these issues are too controversial. Maybe because we've allowed our postmodern world to infiltrate the church, causing us to bow to those who play the cheap, stop judging, and stop being so legalistic cards. It is time for us to move on to maturity. We need more preachers who will boldly preach the tough truth in a relevant way, even on touchy subjects. We need more elders who will see to it that their congregations are being instructed about premillennialism and other false doctrines and moral issues. We need to stop paying so much attention to the vocal few who are critical of brethren with these convictions. One thing I have noticed, that those so-called free thinkers are all saying the same thing. It reminds me of the nonconformists back in the 60s. They all look just alike.
0: Well, Leroy's segment reminds us that as preachers of the gospel, indeed, if we're to be preachers of the gospel, we must declare the whole counsel of God. We must do it in love, but we must do it without compromise, without subtraction or without addition. Well, coming up, another man who preaches that gospel without subtraction or without addition, and that's Freddie Clayton. We'll get to him after we take a brief information break. You may have questions or comments about Good News Today. We'd like to hear from you. 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Our mailing address is Good News Today, P.O. 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
0: 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We'd like to hear from you. Hearing from our viewers is always good news to us. Please take advantage of the contact information you've been given and let us hear from you. 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Right now, it's time to receive another excellent Walking and Talking Through Proverbs segment. Here's Freddie Clayton.
3: There has never been a time in which we needed the practical wisdom of the book of Proverbs more than today. Will we make proper use of this treasure trove of needed help? Proverbs chapter 18 and verse 13 reads, "He who answers a matter before he hears it, it is a folly and shame to him." This is a common case. Before a man can tell his story, another will begin his story. Before a man has made his response, the other tries to put his two cents in, though he has had his own speech already. This is foolishness to them. They are exposed as being the very people nobody should pay any attention to. There are many additionally that give their judgment of a matter before they hear the evidence of the case and express an opinion before they hear the state of the case. How absurd, how foolish, and even sadder, this is typical, common, appearing to be the rule rather than the exception. Have you ever heard someone say before beginning their speech, "Well, I don't know much Bible, but..." Then follows a denial of what the Bible actually teaches. But this egotistical individual does not mind claiming something to be factual when he has not heard the evidence yet. Who needs evidence when you already have your mind made up, right? Think about some areas in which this mentality and absence of wisdom raises its ugly head. The salvation by faith only advocates see every passage that teaches salvation by faith and add an only when one really cannot be found, while refusing to even consider if other biblical evidence demands more than just mentally accepting the divinity of Jesus. They answer a matter, salvation, as if it is a faith-only response before they allow other passages to explain and demonstrate what salvation by faith actually means. It is truly folly, and they ought to be ashamed, and will be eternally if they do not believe and obey the gospel. Imagine this, an accusation being made against a person. Emotional fervor gaining the upper hand and absence of any real evidence to support the accusation. Amazing, you say? Is it really that amazing? You see, it's followed with an angry mob chanting, "Crucify him, crucify him." You remember the warning of Exodus chapter 23 at verse 2, don't you? "You shall not follow a crowd to do evil, nor shall you testify in a dispute so as to turn aside after many to pervert justice." The teaching is obvious. Truth and right is not determined by counting noses. Do not go along with the largest number, no matter the powerful and influential people in that group, in condemning an innocent or a righteous man. Do not allow a group's prejudices to become your own. 1 Thessalonians chapter 5, verse 21 still says, "Test all things, hold fast what is good. Commit yourself to the provably right way, and it will be eternally worth it. This is Freddie Clayton, walking and talking through Proverbs.
0: Our thanks, as always, to Freddie Clayton for another excellent Walking and Talking Through Proverbs. Coming up, it is our final segment, our G&T Q&A, and the question we mentioned earlier, what is meant by the sheepfold in John 10, verse 1? We'll get to that after one more brief break.

We're back for our final segment. It's our G&T Q&A, and as we mentioned earlier, our question today is, what is meant by the sheepfold in John 10, 1? Well, if you'll look at John 10, of course, there's a beautiful, beautiful allegory here that Jesus uses concerning himself as the true shepherd, as the door to the sheep, and, of course, the sheepfold, which was an open area, open in terms of no roof on it, in Palestine during the days of Christ, and a walled area, and with one door. And so Jesus uses that illustration to talk about the one way into the sheepfold, that he is the good shepherd, he is the door of the sheep, etc. It's a beautiful, beautiful text, and time doesn't permit us to read the verses here in the early chapter, or early verses of chapter 10. But the sheepfold itself would represent here the church. The kingdom. The church and the kingdom are one and the same. Matthew 16, 18, and 19, Jesus used those two terms interchangeably. But here in this beautiful figure, the sheepfold would also be representative of the church, and that there is but one way to be added to that church or to that kingdom, and that is through the one door, and Jesus himself is that door. John 14, 6, I am the way, the truth, and the life. No one comes to the Father except by me. One shepherd, one sheepfold. Thanks for being with us for another edition of Good News Today.

0: 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They're located at 11914 State Highway 30. 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
2: Have you ever had bad things happen to you and you wonder what good could possibly come from all of this trouble? Paul ended up put in prison, thrown in jail, beaten, shipwrecked, taken to another city, into Rome, and then put in jail again and stayed there. But in Philippians chapter 1, while imprisoned, he writes this, "But I want you to know, brethren, that the things which happened to me have actually turned out for the furtherance of the gospel. For those who preach the gospel, hard times come. But sometimes we find that the hard times are open doors to preach the truth." Are you looking for open doors to proclaim the gospel? I hope you are. Preach the gospel and let God worry about the troubles.
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0: news. No matter what else is happening in the world, there is always Good News Today. Welcome to Good News Today, the program where you will always find good news, no matter what else is happening in the world. I'm Jim Dearman, your host for Good News Today. Thanks so much for joining us for another edition of our program, and as always, I want to tell you what's coming your way on today's program. Of course, our devotional time begins every program, and that consists of our scripture reading, beautiful singing, and then a brief study of our scripture. And today we go to the Psalms, and we'll look at Psalm 116, a portion of that psalm, verses 1 through 9. Psalm 116, verses 1 through 9. So if you don't have your Bibles already, we hope you'll get them now and be turning to Psalm 116 while I tell you what else is coming your way. Following our devotional time, it's another Leaving a Legacy segment with Leroy Dedman as he talks about making the most of failure. Great, great study. Making the most of failure. And then Freddie Clayton comes along with another walking and talking through Proverbs segment. And today, he will be dealing with Proverbs 14 and verse 15. Proverbs 14 and verse 15. We'll have a little more to say about that because some of our devotional time reading is going to relate a little bit to that same passage, Proverbs 14, 15. And then we have a GNT Q&A, a question and answer, and the answer always coming from the Word of God. And today, what is the work of deacons in the church is the question with which we will deal. What is the work of deacons in the church? Again, we're so glad you've joined us. Hope you have your Bibles and you're ready to read along with me from Psalm 116, verses 1 through 9. It begins, "I love the Lord because He has heard my voice and my supplications, because He has inclined His ear to me. Therefore, I will call upon Him as long as I live. The pains of death surrounded me and the pangs of Sheol laid hold of me. I found trouble and sorrow. Then I called upon the name of the Lord. O Lord, I implore you, deliver my soul. Gracious is the Lord and righteous. Yes, our God is merciful. The Lord preserves the simple. I was brought low and He saved me. Return to your rest, O my soul, for the Lord has dealt bountifully with you. For you have delivered my soul from death, my eyes from tears, and my feet from falling. I will walk before the Lord in the land of the living."

And we're back for the study portion of our devotional time. We're looking today at a beautiful psalm, Psalm 116, a psalm that expresses the deepest gratitude on the part of the author. And the context indicates it's gratitude that he is expressing over deliverance from near death, a severe illness. Now, the author of this psalm is not given here, but some commentators have attributed it to Hezekiah, King Hezekiah, because as you may recall, Hezekiah was near death, and he was with the prophet Isaiah, and of course, through his petition, it was granted to him to have 15 more years. Remember, and Hezekiah asked for a sign that God was going to give him this additional time, and the sundial went back 15 degrees as a sign that indeed he would have those additional years. So some have attributed this to Hezekiah. Incidentally, the background of what I've just mentioned there about his near-death experience and being restored to health, you find an account in 2 Kings 20, beginning at verse 1, and then the prophet Isaiah writes of it in Isaiah chapter 38. So, whether or not it's Hezekiah who is expressing his deep gratitude, it is nonetheless an expression of gratitude that ought to be characteristic of every single one of us in recognition of God and His nature and His loving kindness and His bountiful blessings to us. So, with that brief background in mind and the possibility that Hezekiah was the author, whoever authored it, it was inspired by the Holy Spirit, so it's a part of the inspiration of Scripture, certainly. But it begins, "I love the Lord because He has heard my voice and my supplications." You know, that just simply reminds us in every situation what a blessing it is to know that we have the privilege of prayer. Now, Proverbs 28:9 says, "He who turns away his ear from hearing the law, even his prayer is an abomination." And that passage, and of course many others, tells us that along with others, that we must be in covenant relationship with God in order for our prayers to be heard. But that's one of the great privileges of being in covenant relationship with God. And of course, for all of us living today, that covenant relationship is not the old covenant, the law of Moses, but it is the new covenant, the covenant of Christ. But nonetheless, the principle of prayer and the privilege of going to God in prayer is one that permeates every dispensation of time. It is a wonderful, wonderful blessing to be able to call upon the God of heaven, in our case, through Jesus Christ, our mediator and our high priest, and to know that God hears and that God will answer that prayer in perfect harmony with His will. He will always answer in accordance with what's best for the petitioner. The petitioner being, of course, his child. And the psalmist here expresses, "I love the Lord because He has heard my voice and my supplications." He's not saying that that's his only basis for loving the Lord, is because in this case, which indicates a severe illness, that he had heard and answered his prayer, but many other reasons for loving the Lord. Of course, in our case, our love for the Lord should be motivated by His love for us. And how was that love, His love for us, manifested? It was manifested in the giving of His only begotten Son, the sacrifice of Christ, that ultimate sacrifice, that supreme sacrifice, what Jesus gave up, equality with God, to come to this earth, to live among men, to die a horrific death, to be raised from the dead, and to ascend to the throne of heaven, and to begin His church on Pentecost Day, following His ascension, as Acts 2 records. That wonderful love, that boundless, matchless love, should motivate us to love in return. In fact, John summarizes that beautifully for us in 1 John 4:19, where he writes, "We love Him because He first loved us." Now, in the case of the psalmist, he's expressing a particular instance where
God's love was shown to him in extending his life, if indeed this is the writings of Hezekiah. But I love the Lord because he has heard my voice and my supplications. He goes on in verse 2, because he has inclined his ear to me. Therefore, I will call upon him as long as I live. And so again, simply an expression of gratitude and a commitment on the part of the psalmist that because God has blessed me so abundantly, I will call upon him, continue, in other words, to serve and worship him and sacrifice to him. How long? For as long as I live. You know, it is the case sometimes that people only become spiritual

0: additional years to live. But when he says the pangs of Sheol, Sheol is the word that's the Old Testament equivalent for the New Testament word Hades. And the idea there is not of punishment, eternal punishment that he necessarily has in view here, not at all, but the unseen realm, the realm of the dead, the grave, in other words. He was going down to the grave, to that unseen realm. As we said, the equivalent word in the New Testament is Hades, which depicts the realm of departed spirits. And in Hades, you have two areas, the area where the wicked await the final judgment, and paradise, where the righteous are blessed and comforted and await the final judgment. So Sheol is the Old Testament equivalent for that New Testament word, Hades. So he talks about how much distress he was in. Then verse 4, then I called upon the name of the Lord. O Lord, I implore you, deliver my soul. His petition was fervent, obviously. It was one that was sincere. And then in verse 5, he writes, gracious is the Lord and righteous, yes, our God is merciful. In other words, he answered that prayer on this occasion. Then in verse 6, the Lord preserves the simple. Now that word simple is an interesting word. And in the Old Testament, it can indicate simple from the standpoint of being easily led astray. In other words, foolish and easily led astray, but it can also indicate a childlike spirit, one who is open, one who is receptive, not necessarily to being led astray, though that can be the case depending upon the context and so forth, but one who is humble. And in this case, it has that positive connotation. He preserves the simple. That is, God preserves those who love him and are humble and childlike and who submit to him. Now, a little bit later on, the text from Proverbs today with which Freddie Clayton will be dealing, interestingly enough, uses this word simple, but in contrast to the way it is used here. In Proverbs 14 and verse 15, the word simple is used in this way. The simple believes every word, but the prudent man considers well his steps. Now, as Freddie will talk about a little bit later on, the simple man there is one who is easily led astray. He can be deceived. But here, the way the word simple is used in our text here by the psalmist is the idea of humble, childlike in spirit, open and receptive, not prejudiced. So it can have a positive or a negative meaning, and Freddie a little bit later on is going to deal with that that negative part. So the Lord preserves those who are open and simple and receptive to his will. Then he says, I was brought low and he saved me. I was brought low and he saved me. Now listen to verse 7. Now he's talking to himself. The psalmist is talking to himself, speaking to his own soul, his being, his own mind. Return to your rest, he says, O my soul. In other words, I can relax now. I can rest now, for the Lord has dealt bountifully with you. For you have delivered my soul from death, my eyes from tears, and my feet from falling. And then verse 9, I will walk before the Lord in the land of the living. I'm going to walk before the Lord in the land of the living. As long as I'm alive, I'm going to walk in the light of God's word. And that brings to mind a final admonition that is pertinent to all of us. And that admonition is this: walk in the light, walk in the light in the land of the living. That is, in the light of God's word. Well, that's all the time we have for our devotional time. Time now for Leroy Dedman to explain to us how we can make the most of failure. Here's Leroy.
1: Have you ever failed at something but then used it as a motivation to improve? The little boy was tossing the ball in the air and swinging at it with his bat, but he missed. And he continues this for several minutes, tossing the ball in the air and missing. And finally, an older gentleman was observing and finally said, you're not much of a hitter, are you, young man? The little boy quickly responded, no, sir.

0: but I am a fantastic pitcher. You know, far too often we concentrate on our mistakes and failures. But failures do not always mean defeat. In baseball, if you make an out every seven times you bat, you are above average in professional baseball. As far as I know, Ted Williams is the last batter to have a batting average of 400 in a single season, which means he got out six of the 10 times he came to bat. Babe Ruth is known to be a home run hitter and for many years held a record for the most home runs in a season. But at the same time, he set records for the most strikeouts in a season. In fact, he was known as the King of Strikeouts. He led the American League in strikeouts five times and accumulated 1,330 of them in his career while hitting 714 home runs. Abraham Lincoln is known for his political losses as much as his wins. His losses were numerous. He lost eight elections, fell twice in business, suffered a nervous breakdown, and he could have quit many times, but he didn't. And because he didn't quit, he is listed with some of the greatest presidents in the history of our country. The Apostle Peter denied our Lord three times, just as Christ predicted, but he came back to be a great servant. His sermon on that first Pentecost following the resurrection of Jesus is recorded in Acts 2, when about 3,000 were baptized when the church was established. John Mark left Paul and Barnabas on the first missionary journey at Pamphylia. Barnabas wanted to take him on the second journey, but Paul thought it best not to do it because he quit. And there was a sharp contention between Paul and Barnabas, so they separated from each other. Barnabas took Mark with him, sailed away to Cyprus, and Paul chose Silas to go with him. But later, Paul wrote to Timothy in 2 Timothy 4, verse 11, "Only Luke is with me. Take Mark and bring him with thee, for he is profitable to me for the ministry." Failure does not mean we have to give up and quit. You know, there's a beauty of serving a God who is ready, willing, and able to take us back when we fall. We're human, and we often stumble. But God is there, just waiting for us to return. The Apostle John wrote in 1 John 1:9, "If we confess our sins, he is faithful and just to forgive us our sins and to cleanse us from all unrighteousness." We learn and grow from our failures. When we fall, get up and keep going. Failure is not always defeat.
1: Great thoughts on making the most of failure from Leroy. We appreciate that so much. Coming up, it is Freddie Clayton as he deals with, as we mentioned earlier, Proverbs 14:15 in another Walking and Talking Through Proverbs segment after we take a brief, very important information break. 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
1: 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We'd like to hear from you. Hearing from our viewers is always good news to us. We hope you'll take advantage of the contact information. We'd love to have you enroll in our free Bible correspondence course. Hundreds have done so. And if you're not already studying with us through that free Bible course, we hope you'll take advantage of it. No obligation whatsoever. And it's based, of course, strictly upon the Bible. Nothing more. and nothing less. Right now it's time for Freddie Clayton. As we mentioned earlier, he'll look at the word simple in the context of Proverbs 14:15 from the negative standpoint, whereas we looked at it in our reading today from the positive. Here's Freddie.
3: The book of Proverbs contains practical wisdom that will assist us today just as much as when written 3,000 years ago by the inspiration of God through Solomon, the third king of Israel. Heaven's wisdom that God has made available has the remarkable ability to assist those who are directed thereby. Friend, are you such a person? Listen to Proverbs chapter 14 at verse 15. The simple believes every word, but the prudent considers well his steps. In order to gain from heaven's wisdom in this verse, we must define our terms. Who is the simple who is said to believe every word? He or she is the seducible person, naive, deceivable, a sitting duck for the crook or the false teacher. If the setting is buying a car, they are easily taken advantage of. If they are considering the eternal destiny of the soul, the smooth-talking promoter of error dupes and deceives this person. While we ought to be a trusting people, who would deny that we can be too trusting to the degree that someone robs us blind or distorts the truth to the extent that such a person buys into error that will cost them their soul? Another passage in Proverbs here comes to mind, Proverbs 23:23. Buy the truth and sell it not, also wisdom and instruction and understanding. The warning here is to the person who lets himself be easily persuaded by the talk of another. He believes every word without proving it, whether it is well meant, whether it is true, whether it is supportive and useful, so that he is therefore, without having any firm principle himself and without any judgment of his own, he's driven about hither and thither. Notice the contrast to another individual who's also identified here, the prudent, who obviously is not like that at all. He is sensible, considering and marking his steps, that he may not make a false step or go astray. He proves his way. He takes no step without thought and consideration. Now, which of these individuals are you? Gullible? Susceptible to believe something, maybe anything and everything, without examination, without proof, without scriptural justification? Or do you demand God's word as the basis for all you believe and do? Listen to an inspired man and tell me if you believe his inspired declaration or not. 2 Peter chapter 1 and verse 3. His divine power hath given to us all things that pertain to life and godliness through the knowledge of him who called us by glory and virtue. Friends, the truth will set you free. Jesus said to those Jews who believed him in John chapter 8 verse 31 and 32, if ye abide in my word, ye are my disciples indeed, and ye shall know the truth, and the truth shall make you free. Are you the type of follower Jesus identifies here? If not, you can be. This is Freddie Clayton, walking and talking through Proverbs.
1: Our thanks, as always, to Freddie Clayton for his excellent thoughts, walking and talking through Proverbs. Coming up, it's our final segment. That's our G&T Q&A. And the question we mentioned earlier, what is the work of deacons in the church? We'll look at that, as we always do, from the Word of God after this brief break.

And we're back for our final segment. It's our G&T Q&A. We mentioned the question earlier, what is the work of deacons in the church? Well, the organization of the church involves the, if the church is or congregation is fully organized, you have elders who oversee the flock of God, the congregation, among them, the autonomous congregation. And then you have deacons who are special servants that serve under the oversight of the elders and carry out various works of the church. But the elders have that spiritual oversight, and the deacons many times have assignments that are important in carrying out the work of the church. The English word deacon comes from the word meaning servant. And so they are special servants that serve under the oversight, as we said, of the elders. But it is important to remember that the deacons are not elders, and they don't have the authority over the congregation. They simply have special assignments working under the oversight of the elders. It is important for us to follow in every situation, in every aspect, the pattern for the New Testament church, and the organization is a part of that pattern. Elders overseeing the flock, deacons work under their oversight. Thanks for being with us for another edition of Good News Today.

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3: The words of the Lord Jesus Christ are indeed a most precious plea. As we note from John 17:20 through 21, I do not pray for these alone, but also for those who will believe in me through their word, that they all may be one as you, Father, are in me and I in you, that they also may be one in us, that the world may believe that you sent me. Dear friends, do you suppose unity was important to Christ? Oh, without a doubt. And on this very special broadcast today, we will consider the Bible plan for unity. But first, a thank you to our Jay Webb for his kind introductions. You'll hear Jay throughout our broadcast tell you about some other offers that are absolutely free from our work here at International Gospel Hour. And we always appreciate you, our listeners, for tuning in for our broadcast here on this station or podcast platform or wherever you may be hearing our work from International Gospel Hour. We hear from people from all over the world, and we're grateful for that. Continue to reach out to us and let us know how much this program is of help to you. And if you have any questions of study or something you are curious about, please let us know, and we will do our best to consider it and address it in a proper fashion, in light of Scripture, the Word of God. Again, let us discuss today our program, The Bible Plan for Unity. We're going to turn back the clock and study with the late Brother Franklin Camp. Brother Camp delivered this lesson in 1985 at the Freed Hardeman College Lectureship in Henderson, Tennessee. As a matter of fact, the planned airing of this broadcast is the week of that annual lectureship, now in its 86th year. So as a special kickoff of the lectureship, it is an honor to receive permission to use this material on this broadcast. And our very special thanks to Brother Doug Burleson, the director of the Freed Hardeman Now University Lectureship, for his work with us and helping us with our broadcast today with permission to use this material. Now, a little bit about Brother Franklin Camp. He preached the gospel for more than 50 years, and a very special characteristic of Brother Camp is that for many years he studied the scripture for 6 hours a day, rising early to do so. He heard in his early years Brother Gus Nichols say that he studied the Bible for 5 hours a day. And Brother Camp knew that if he was going to be anywhere near the student of Brother Nichols and his ability, he was going to have to do it for 6. What a wonderful thought. A prolific writer, a faithful gospel preacher, the amount of his work in a number of areas is too much to list here. Brother Camp passed in 1991, but we are delighted to preserve this special writing, his lecture titled The Bible Plan for Unity. Now, friends, due to its length, we will present the first part today and part 2 next week at this same time. Always know if you miss a broadcast from International Gospel Hour, you can reach out to us and we will see to it that you will be able to hear that broadcast, as we will direct you to the proper place to hear and download the broadcast that you miss. But first, friends, as we will look in the Bible for any plan of God, friends, we do so because the Bible is right. And when the Bible is right, friends, we need not to go anywhere else. Would you like to study further about the Bible? We have a very special free track discussing this very subject about the Bible is right. Here is R.J. Webb with information how you can receive this free track for your study.
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5: And now, friends, for part one of our lesson, The Bible Plan for Unity, let us consider two areas, perfect unity and the problem. From the pen of Franklin Camp, The Bible Plan of Unity. The subject assigned me is one of major importance. It is good to see a renewed interest in the subject of unity. This is the plea of the restoration, but it is not merely the plea of the restoration. It is the plea of the Bible. One would think, in view of the talk about unity and what the Bible teaches about it, that it would be a simple subject. Evidently, this is not so in view of the division that exists in the denominational world. But division is not limited to the denominational world. It plagues the church. Yet in the midst of all the factions and splits in the church, each group is pleading for unity. Since each group is pleading for unity, why does division continue? Why are we still divided? Is it possible that we have oversimplified the subject? Is unity only an idea that cannot be reached? Is there something that we have overlooked in our plea for unity? Is the problem in our practice rather than in our plea? I have mixed emotions as I contemplate this study. In view of the divided condition we face, why should I think that I may offer some solution when others seem to have failed? On the other hand, I know that I know the Bible teaches unity, and the Bible does not demand the impossible or impractical. There must be some Bible plan for unity. What is it? It is my prayer that we will honestly and sincerely seek to know His will on this subject. As far as possible, let us begin our study without preconceived ideas and approach it with an open mind. In this way, we should be able to learn what the Bible has to say on the subject and see if our plea and our practice follows the Bible. I think in order for one to properly understand unity and the causes of division, it is necessary to know something of the background. Perfect unity is found in the first and second chapters of the book of Genesis. God created Adam and Eve and placed them in the Garden of Eden. When God had completed the creation, He said that everything was good, Genesis 1:31. There was not a single flaw in His creation. There was not a single flaw in the lives of Adam and Eve. Nothing marred their fellowship with God and their fellowship one with another. God had made ample provision for their happiness, but their happiness was a byproduct of their perfect fellowship with God, which in turn created perfect fellowship between them. In Genesis 2, one sees God in the fellowship with man and the fellowship that existed between Adam and Eve. The creation gives a perfect picture of unity. Genesis 1 gives the picture of the perfect harmony in the divine Godhead. Genesis 1 shows that there is God, Christ, and the Holy Spirit involved in creation. But total harmony exists in the Godhead. The unity that existed in the Godhead becomes a pattern for the unity of man. Why should there not be perfect unity in the Godhead? There is nothing to mar the fellowship. Because there was perfection, there was harmony. Man's need for fellowship is seen in the fact that God created Eve for Adam. Genesis 2:18, and the Lord God said, "It is not good that man should be alone. I will make him an helpmeet for him." The closest of this fellowship is seen in the fact that Eve was created from one of the ribs of Adam. When God brought the woman to Adam, Adam said, "This is now bone of my bones and flesh of my flesh. She shall be called woman because she was taken out of man."
3: Therefore shall a man leave his father and mother, and shall cleave unto his wife, and they shall be one flesh. In this picture of man and wife, one sees the picture of perfect unity. Adam and Eve in unity, one with the other, and both of them in fellowship with God. Thereby, unity exists between man and God. The beginning of their unity, one with the other, was based upon their unity with God. Lest someone should think it fanciful thinking on my part to suggest this is a pattern and a picture of unity, then I raise the question, why did Paul appeal to this in Ephesians 5? The Ephesian letter is an epistle on the unity of the church. In Ephesians 5, beginning in verse 22, Paul discusses the relationship of husbands and wives. In verse 31, he quotes from Genesis 2, but then in verse 32, he says, "This is a great mystery, but I speak concerning Christ and the church." Does this not suggest there is some connection between Genesis 2 and the unity Paul discusses in the Ephesian letter? There must be some principles in Genesis 2 that deal with the question of unity. Man was at peace with God, and the fellowship of Adam and Eve with each other grew out of their obedience to God. The Lord God commanded the man, saying, "Of every tree of the garden thou may freely eat, but of the tree of the knowledge of good and evil thou shalt not eat of it, for in the day that thou eatest thereof thou shalt surely die." Genesis 2, 16 and 17. In the original creation, there were perfection and orderliness. Everything had its place, from the lowest forms of life up to the highest. And at the crown of creation stood man, whom God had created in his own image. He was to have the dominion, Genesis 1, 26 and 28. It was his responsibility to control the creation in behalf of the Creator. The directions of God came from God through Adam, based upon the commands that God gave to Adam. The creation was under the authority of man, and man was under the authority of God. Through man, God's will would be done. The principle of order and authority is basic to the peace and unity found in Genesis 1 and 2. Peace and unity prevailed in the garden as long as Adam accepted his responsibilities and lived in loving submission to the will of God. There, friends, we have perfect unity. But now, the problem. What happened to destroy this peace and fellowship that Adam and Eve enjoyed in chapter 2? The answer to this question is found in chapter 3. Man rejected the authority of God, whose rule man was supposed to maintain. In doing so, he subjected himself to the authority of God's enemy, the one who would assume the title of Prince of the World, John 12:31. Man lost his unchallenged dominion over the creation. Man was deceived into believing that God was unfair. He was made to believe that, though God had given them a great deal, he hath withheld from them the best. Therefore they were led to question the will of God. They were made to believe they could do better for themselves than God was providing for them. In order to understand what the Bible teaches about unity, it is necessary to know what caused division. The solution will not be found until one has a knowledge of the cause of division. Let us examine Genesis 3 and see if we can analyze the root of division. The problem of division is rooted in sin, but what is the essence of sin? It may be that a part of our problem is in thinking about sin in the abstract. How could man give up the paradise in which God had placed for him for the fruits of sin? The consideration of this question may help us understand something about the depth of the problem of division and the difficulty of bringing about unity. Sin and selfishness are twins. Sin and self-will will always be found together. It is selfishness that opens the door to sin. All the elements of selfishness are found in Genesis 3. Read Genesis 3:6. Look at the essentials of sin. First, there is the doubt of God's goodness. Satan said, "Yea, hath God said." This opened the door to lead Eve to question God's goodness, God's will, and God's way. Then follows a deception. Doubt opens the door to being deceived. When one has one's faith shaken in the reliability of God's will and God's word, one is open to deception. Then there is the appeal to desire. Look at verse 6. "And a tree to be desired to make one wise." The entire verse shows there was an appeal to the fleshly desires of Eve. Desire leads to distortion. Eve distorted the command God gave. She added to it. Distortion then leads to denial. Satan first asked a question, and then in verse 4 he denied what God had said. Denial grows into disbelief, and disbelief into disobedience. Disobedience then produces division. Man was separated from God, but that was not the end of the division. Read the 4th chapter and see the division that existed between Cain and Abel. Now, we see the problem and its product. The problem is sin, and the product is division. If unity is to be found, it will have to come through the correction of the things we have just noted. Fellowship with God is essential for fellowship and unity among men. Adam brought sin into the world. Sin is the problem that divides. Therefore, one should not be surprised that a person would be necessary to solve the problem of sin and to bring unity. Listen to Romans 5:12-17. Wherefore, as by one man sin entered into the world, and death by sin, and so death passed upon all men, for that all have sinned. For until the law, sin was in the world, but sin is not imputed where there is no law. Nevertheless, death reigned from Adam to Moses, even over them that had not sinned after the similitude of Adam's transgressions, who is the figure of him that was to come. But not as the offense, so also is the free gift. For if through the offense of one many be dead, much more the grace of God and the gift by grace, which is by one man, Jesus Christ, hath abounded unto many. And not as it was by one that sinned, so is the gift. For the judgment was by one to condemnation, but the free gift is of many offenses unto justification. For if by one man's offense death reigned by one, much more they which receive abundance of grace and the gift of righteousness shall reign in life by one, Jesus Christ. We are not left to guess as to the solution to the problem. Paul makes the argument that it was by a person, Adam, that sin was introduced into the world. And it was by a person that the solution to sin was to be found. That person was Christ. He further shows that it was by Adam that sin was introduced into the world, and that Christ is the answer to the problem of sin. Sin brought death, and Paul argued that, if in this life only we have hope in Christ, we are of all men most miserable. But now is Christ risen from the dead and become the first fruits of them that slept. For since by man came death, by man also came also the resurrection of the dead. For as in Adam all die, even so in Christ shall all be made alive. 1 Corinthians 15:19-22. Again in the same chapter, verses 45-49, Paul said, and so it is written, the first man Adam was made a living soul, the last Adam was made a quickening spirit. Howbeit that was not first which is spiritual, but that which is natural, and afterward that which is spiritual. The first man of the earth, earthy. The second man is the Lord from heaven. As is the earthy, such are they also that are earthy. And as is the heavenly, such are they also that are heavenly. And as we have borne the image of the earthy, we shall also bear the image of the heavenly. One is not left then to guess at the necessity of a person to solve the problem of sin and to bring about unity. No sooner had man sinned than God announced that a person would be necessary to deal with sin and restoring fellowship with God and fellowship among men. Listen to Genesis 3:15. And I will put enmity between thee and the woman, and between thy seed and her seed. It shall bruise thy head, and thou shalt bruise his heel. This verse announced that it would take a person to undo what Adam had introduced into the world. The seed of woman pointed to Matthew 1. Again in Genesis 12, God, in making the promise to Abraham, said, I will bless them that bless thee, and curse him that curseth thee, and in thee shall all families of the earth be blessed. The promise made to Abraham pointed to a person. Furthermore, in Genesis 22, God told Abraham to take Isaac and to offer him as a sacrifice. Abraham followed the directions of God and laid Isaac on the altar to offer him up as a sacrifice. God stayed Abraham's hand and stopped him from offering Isaac as the sacrifice. Abraham saw a ram caught in a thicket by his horns, and he took the ram and offered him up for a burnt offering instead of his son. And Abraham called the name of that place Jehovah Jireh, as is said to this day, in the mount of the Lord it shall be seen. Animal sacrifice had been introduced in order to enable man to approach God. But here God pointed out to Abraham the fact that animal sacrifice was insufficient. Also, there was the indication that man, out of his own resources, could not provide that which was needed to redeem him from sin. The person who was needed to solve the problem of sin and to restore unity was more than a man. Then, following the sacrifice, God said to Abraham in Genesis 22:17-18, that in blessing I will bless thee, and in multiplying I will multiply thy seed as the stars of the heaven, and as the sand which is upon the seashore, and thy seed shall possess the gate of his enemies, and in thy seed shall all the nations of the earth be blessed, because thou hast obeyed my voice. Genesis 22:17-18. The descendants of Abraham had grown into a nation. They were on their way toward the land of Canaan. Balak persuaded Balaam to try the curse of the nation of Israel. And of course, those who are familiar with the story know that Balaam was unable to do so. But among other things, in Numbers 24:17, Balaam said, I shall see him, but not now. I shall behold him, but not nigh. There shall come a star out of Jacob, and a scepter shall rise out of Israel, and shall smite the corners of Moab and destroy all the children of Sheth. That is without doubt a reference to Christ. This indicates that the nation of Israel would not be the solution to the problem. It would not solve sin or unite men either with God or with each other. Its mission was different. Then in Deuteronomy 18:18-19, the Lord told Moses, I will raise them up a prophet from among their brethren. Like unto thee I will put my words in his mouth, and he shall speak unto them all that I shall command him. And it shall come to pass that whoever will not hearken unto my words, which he shall speak in my name, I will require it of him. We learn the fact that this person would be a prophet, that God would place his words in his mouth, and that men must be subject to him. In 2 Samuel 7:12-17, God renewed the promise made to Abraham and entered into covenant with David. Here is the promise of the kingdom and a throne, which the seed of David to sit upon that throne. Again, that's 2 Samuel 7:12-17. In Psalm 110:4, the psalmist said, the Lord hath sworn and will not repent. Thou art a priest forever after the order of Melchizedek. Isaiah 7:14 points to the virgin birth. And Isaiah 9:6 says the government would be upon his shoulders, that he would be deity, the prince of peace. Daniel saw the end of the captivity and the people's returning, but he looked beyond that. In Daniel 9:24-25, he prophesied that there would be reconciliation made for sins to bring in everlasting righteousness, and he announced that it would be the Messiah, the Prince of Peace. Zechariah 6:12-13 points to Christ as the fulfillment of the prophecy of the branch, that he would build the temple and that he would sit and rule upon his throne and be a priest upon his throne. Let me turn back to the Old Testament now for one other verse. The scepter shall not depart from Judah, nor a lawgiver from between his feet, until Shiloh come, and unto him shall the gathering of the people be. Genesis 49:10. Jacob, the one through whom the nation of Israel was to develop, looked down the stream of time and saw the solution, not in the nation, but in a person. He saw it in Shiloh, the peacemaker. Dear friends, let us pause here. Time will not permit us to continue this wonderful lesson from the pen of the late Brother Franklin Kemp. We will continue this thought again in our next broadcast of our lengthier program here from International Gospel Hour. The time and the place of which you are hearing this broadcast will conclude it in our next session. We wish to pause here at this point. We will come back with a quick wrap-up, but first, our Brother J. Webb has some good words about a free home Bible study. 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
3: Kind friends, how thankful we are for this wonderful study of the Bible plan of unity. 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He has carried us through the Old Testament and its prophecies aiming toward Christ. Next week, we will continue the thought of the problem of unity, but we will continue to see the goodness that will come forth through Jesus Christ. We want you to join us again next week as we wrap up this study of the Bible plan for unity. 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
0: It's 61 degrees.

0: Today on Simply Scripture, we're going to finish up the doctrinal section of the book of Colossians, the end of here of chapter 2, and we'll get into the practical section. Stay tuned. Colossians is a spectacularly interesting book, and we're finishing up chapter 2 today. Have with us Cameron Freeman, Josh McCrary. Gentlemen.
1: Hey, good to see you.
2: Glad to be here. Good to see you.
0: Always love sitting down with you two and spending time. We laugh. We encourage one another. We struggle with the text, and I think come back with a better understanding when all's said and done.
2: Yes, sir.
0: Really enjoyed the last program as we worked our way through a bit of chapter 2 of the book of Colossians. We get to verse 20, a verse that William Barclay, he said it was one of the most notoriously difficult problems of translation in the New Testament. How's that for jumping in with both feet?
1: Yeah.
0: This difficult text, let's see. Therefore, if you died with Christ from the basic principles of the world, why, as though living in the world, do you subject yourselves to regulations? And I guess looking at this in context, it's not too awful difficult, but the translation of the individual words can be difficult. And this passage begins with that word, if. Does that mean that Paul's doubting if these people really died with Christ? Is he trying to bring some question to their salvation here?
1: No, the idea there, and you can see it clearly, is since you've done this, since you have died with Christ, is the idea, and we're going to come across this again in chapter 3, but he's saying, if you're dead with Christ from the rudiments of the world, then why do you go with the Gnostics who are trying to teach you to be subject to these, you know, real strict ordinances of the world, you know, and he mentions them later, touch not, taste not, handle not, which perish with the using, but so he's not saying, you know, if, as in a question mark here. He's saying, like, since you've done this.
3: Mm-hmm. First class conditional.
1: Yeah.
2: Or we could even use the word because you have, or because mm-hmm. you have done these things. You know, because you have died with Christ, because you now have that new relationship, because you have that new covenant relationship, that new, that circumcision of Christ. Now, you know, your allegiance, your focus and everything is no longer with men, no longer with the rudiments of the world, but with Christ as the head. So once again, he's not, you know, doubting whether or not they have a relationship or whether or not they have been saved. But now he's showing them a different, a shift in their relationship and also a shift in their responsibilities toward Jesus Christ as the head.
0: So putting Christ as the center point, that focal point, other things start falling away.
2: Right.
0: That's a great image for us to look at. And these principles, you mentioned the Gnostics and their ascetic teaching. Would this have some applicability to the Jewish teaching as well?
2: Yes. Yes.
0: Okay. So it kind of goes both ways here.
2: Well, in chapter 2, you know, with all the different doctrines that are being brought into the church, whether they were existing or people bringing them in, you know, after conversion. But once again, whatever the teaching is, you know, if it's contrary to what Jesus is teaching and then what the apostles are teaching, you know, we have to realize that that's not the way to go. In verse 20, he says, wherefore, if ye be dead with Christ from the rudiments of the world, or since ye are dead with Christ, in other words, if it's not from Christ, from his apostles, who that he taught directly, then, you know, you can't practice it. So, and I think it's interesting that anything that's outside of Christ, outside of Scripture, you know, it's not for us to practice.
0: Mm-hmm.
2: You
0: know?
1: It's like what Paul wrote later in the book, and he said, whatsoever you do in word or deed, do all in the name of the Lord Jesus, giving thanks to God and the Father by him, Colossians 3:17. So I think he's sort of leading to that in Colossians 3. You know, the old law has been set aside, nailed to the cross, chapter 2, verse 14. He addresses some of the Gnostic teachings and things later in chapter 2, and then comes here and addresses some things that could be from the Gnostics and the Jewish system.
0: Mm-hmm.
1: And then he sort of seems like to me nails it down in chapter 3, whatever you do, it has to be from the authority of Christ. Mm-hmm. So,
2: and the fact that, you know, and I think it's interesting, he places a lot of emphasis in his writings on being dead with Christ. Same thing he does in Romans 6, that, you know, as a Christian, you know, our lives are really not to be lived for ourselves anymore. You know, we are dead with Christ. He's the one who laid down his life. You know, he's the one who shed his blood for us. Now we live for him, and we live for those things that are going to please him and not for ourselves. And I think about, you know, Paul in Galatians 2. Paul says, in the life I now live, I live by the faith of the Son of God who loved me and gave himself for me, Galatians 2, 20 and 21. And so now the Christian needs to understand that our lives ought to be lived to the honor and glory of Jesus Christ and not for ourselves.
3: Well, would either of you like to go back to living at your parents' house?
1: No.
3: Like when you were teenagers?
1: No way.
3: The regulations, the responsibilities, the were those bad things?
1: They were good things for the time.
3: And I think that helps us to understand that, you know, that at the time, you know, none of us regret the fact that our parents made us obey rules. They were for our good, mm-hmm. and we grew and we learned. But we don't necessarily need those rules today, and we've grown past them.
2: And even if you didn't have any rules, or, you know, some people grew up without any rules in the household. The thing that's still striking the most is even at that time that you were without Christ. You were in sin. So even if you lived a carefree, so to speak, lifestyle at your parents' house, you know, you were still unsaved. You know, mm-hmm. you were still lost. And so you still needed Jesus Christ. So that's always going to be the clicker that even if you, you know, you said you enjoyed being in the world and you had a good time, you were still lost. But now in Christ Jesus, you're dead with Christ. You have a newfound relationship with Jesus Christ, you know, the Savior of all mankind. So.
3: And you're at a disadvantage because those lessons you should learn when you were younger, you didn't learn.
1: You know, it's interesting here in this context that when he's talking about the rudiments of the world and being subject to ordinances, mm-hmm. they thought they were being spiritual through this. Mm-hmm. You know, touch not, taste not, handle not. They thought that this made them more holy, which would go back to what he mentioned before when he talked about their voluntary humility and worshiping of angels. But their spirituality, he said, was worldly. It wasn't even of Christ. It wasn't of any value at all. The only true spiritual value that comes is when Christ is ahead over his body and we are in his body. Mm-hmm. Other than that, we're apart from Christ.
3: So these things do not make us more holy.
2: No.
3: Do not make us more spiritual.
2: As a matter of fact, in verse 8, you know, he mentions the idea of rudiments again. He says, beware lest any man spoil you through a philosophy, vain deceit, after the tradition of men, after the rudiments of the world. And then he says, and not after Christ. Yeah. Anything that's not after or according to Christ is not going to make you holy. It's not going to make you spiritual. It's not going to make you more religious. As a matter of fact, it's probably going to separate you from Jesus Christ. And those what those are rudiments and those elements of the principles of the doctrines and commandments of men were doing to those who would, you know, abide by them. Yeah. You know?
1: Just because I choose not to eat meat, that wouldn't make me more holy. Now, why someone would do that, I don't know.
2: Hey, watch it. Watch
1: that's like one guy, he said, I love animals. They're delicious. So, you know, but, you know, the idea is there. You know, just because I say, you know, I'm not going to eat this particular food or do this particular thing. Now, there are things we can't do, and it'd probably be a good idea to watch what we eat. It can affect us spiritually, but
3: now you're gone meddling.
1: Yeah, yeah.
2: But physically too.
1: Yeah, yeah, yeah. But to specifically say that I'm a more spiritual person than so and so because I eat broccoli is not going to make me more spiritual. And that's the idea of what's mentioned here in this context. And he says those things are just after the world.
3: Yeah. And that, you know, in some ways, trying to do that is like trying to short circuit. You know, I'll get to holiness this way. Mm-hmm. Like you said, it was man-made, not from God.
1: Yeah.
3: But, you know, when we think of, oh, who's the holiest people? Who's the ones, you know, who are trying the hardest? And we naturally gravitate to the people who are doing external things. But that's really not what Scripture's teaching us.
2: And, you know, you also think about, you know, we have amongst us even today this idea that you can be spiritual aside from organized religion. You know, so many people, they go to, you know, they look to nature. They look, you know, going into the mountains, going into the woods and trying to find spirituality. Even many celebrities have tried that. You can't be spiritual outside of Jesus Christ. You can't be religious outside of Jesus Christ. So spirituality or holiness, separate and apart from Jesus Christ, it will not happen. It won't work. And so once again, the people in Colossians 2, whether it was worshiping of angels or eating or not eating certain things, I guess were considering themselves spiritual and holy, but they were leaving Jesus Christ. And you cannot do that, you know, if you're going to be holy or spiritual in that manner. So.
3: Yeah, this idea, this touch not, taste not, handle not, which are all to perish with the using after the commandments and doctrines of men.
2: Mm-hmm.
3: That asceticism, that pulling back, that is emptiness. So what should we do in place of those things? If we really want to be spiritual, what should I do instead of that?
1: Sure. There are responsibilities that a Christian has. You know, I think one of the most important, of course, would be to study God's Word. You know, Paul said, study to show yourself approved unto God in 2 Timothy 2:15. You know, the Hebrews writer mentioned about not forsaking the assembly in Hebrews 10, 24 and 25. There are a lot of responsibilities that a Christian has. And whether or not a man is eating a particular food or whether or not he touches a dead person, it doesn't make a hill of beans. What really is the substance is what Jesus said in Revelation 2:10, be faithful unto death. You know, a man has a responsibility to fulfill the things that God has given to him to do. And you only read about those in the New Testament.
2: Mm-hmm. I think James kind of hits the nail on the head when he says in James 1:22, you know, be doers of the word and not hearers only. So when you talk about the responsibilities, you know, it's just, in other words, you got to make this practical. You got to do what it says. You got to put it into practice. As one man said, you got to take these black words off of these white pages and put them into your life and make them, you know, applicable in your own life. But then once again, goes back to verse 19. You know, what do we need to be doing? Holding the head, learning from the head, being guided by the head. And so once we do those things, we can move ourselves or remove ourselves away from the doctrines and the commandments of men and also the rudiments of men as well. So.
3: Being Christ-centered in all that we think, all that we do, all that we are. Beginning in verse 23. These things indeed have an appearance of wisdom in self-imposed religion or self-imposed religion, false humility, neglect of the body, but are of no value against the indulgence of the flesh. They have an appearance, but they're of absolutely no value.
1: No value.
3: So somebody, well, you know, I realize I don't have to do this, but it makes me feel more holy. It makes me feel better. That's spinning your wheels, wasting your time.
2: Jesus said, you know, in John 7:24, judge not according to appearance, but according to righteous judgment. So, you know, the appearance is just, you know, one-dimensional.
3: Mm-hmm.
2: You can look at a house. You can look at a house. We see it all the time on HGTV. You can look at a house, and it looks like a real house. You know, got windows. You know, got a door. It's like a real house, just one-dimensional. And then they move the thing out of the way. It's not even a house. And so the appearance doesn't tell you anything. Doesn't do anything for you, but gives you the idea that something exists. So in the same manner, not eating certain foods, bow down to angels, it gives the appearance that a person is spiritual and they're holy and, man, they must be really faithful in what they believe. But then he says it is of no value because you left Jesus Christ out of it. And so I think that's interesting that sometimes we focus so much on the appearance of things and how they look and the perception. And so many times Jesus will always condemn the very appearance of things. Even in Matthew chapter 6, when we have those people out there on the corner praying, you know, praying at the corners of the streets and in the marketplaces. It looked good from an appearance standpoint, but then Jesus talked about, you know, how they were inwardly, you know, and where their heart, you know, their character was. So.
3: Yeah.
1: It's more than just talking the talk. You know, we've got to walk the walk, too. When you talk about appearances, I'm reminded of a guy. He said that no husband expected what he was getting, but no wife got what she was expecting. So when you start to look a little deeper into things, you'll start to see the importance of the relationship.
3: Mm-hmm.
1: You know, just like a husband and wife, mm-hmm. the same is true with the relationship with God. You know, it's not just about standing on a street corner looking good and praying and all. It's about the guy who's at worship service every time the doors are open. It's about the guy that, you know, you can go to him and ask him, hey, I'm going to be gone. Will you teach Bible class on this date? You know you can rely on this guy, and God knows that he can rely on this guy. It's not just about, you know, I heard one preacher, he said, don't just come to church, be the church. And that's the idea here. You know, just because somebody has this will worship, the humility, the neglecting of the body, he said, no, that doesn't make for anything. It doesn't do anything for spirituality. You got to find the guy that you can really trust and rely on to be God's man.
2: Mm-hmm. And you know, if you base everything on appearance, you know, you can be, you can be let down on so many occasions. I mean, who would trust going to a car lot, and because the car lot has your dream car on it, and you just, you know, just look at, oh, it's my favorite color, just a car I want. But then you get inside of it, then you don't even have a motor under the hood. You know, the tires are bad. You know, all the internal workings of that vehicle are bad, but you liked it and you paid your money just based on how it looked, you know, when you passed by the other day. And so even a lot of times people do that with dating. You know, they see someone who they're attracted to physically, you know, based on physical appearance, but then you get to know the person. Like, man, they, you know, emotionally unstable. They have trust issues. So, but you got involved with an individual based on the appearance of things. And so you can be let down on so many occasions just going off the appearance. And so Paul says the same thing here. Those things that from the outset, you know, just looking at them, they look like they will consider you to be spiritual or holy. But then when you dive deep into them, they have no value whatsoever in terms of your relationship with God.
3: Mm-hmm. So, no value, that idea, and then this phrase earlier in the verse, will worshiper, self-imposed religion.
2: Yeah.
3: And he says it's of no value. So is it possible that somebody could be trying to worship God and God says that's worthless?
2: Yes, absolutely.
3: Explain that one to me.
2: Well, you know, anytime, going back to verse 19, you leave the head and you begin to practice things that the head has not directed or given you insight as to, you know, to be practiced, you know, you can be involved in will worship, self-imposed worship. I think the idea there is doing whatever you want to do, you know, because it makes you feel good. It looks like, you know, it brings value. It lets people know that you're religious, but you can actually be worshiping God in a manner. It's kind of like the old, I guess, Burger King slogan, you know, have it your way kind of deal. And so you can do those things. And many times that ends up happening when we get outside of Scripture. If we look at the religious world around us today, that's exactly what's going on. People are bringing in this thing and bringing in that thing, incorporate things from other world religions, different faiths. And so you end up not practicing New Testament Christianity. You actually end up worshiping God according to your own liking. And so that's what was happening then, you know, with the angel worship and all of the asceticism and the Gnosticism.
1: Yeah, I remember Jesus even taught against this in Matthew 15, verses 8 and 9. He said, this people honors me with their lips, but their hearts are far from me, teaching for doctrines. In vain they do worship me, teaching for doctrines the commandments of men. So when you talk about what you mentioned, can a man worship God and it be of no value? Well, that's exactly what Jesus said it is. It is a vain worship. It doesn't have any meat or substance to it at all. It's worthless. Because the truth is, they don't want to do the way that God said to do the worship. They're just doing whatever makes them excited, whatever puts on a big show. You know, you sometimes watch a videos on Facebook or something of congregations worshiping and people be running around and raising their hands and, you know, just doing a lot of things that really don't mean anything. And then you hear about them on Monday. You know, Monday night, they're out at the honky-tonk or doing whatever else, knowing they're not supposed to be doing.
2: Yeah.
1: So it doesn't all fit together. But when you see the guy who has really committed himself, we're going to come to him in chapter 3, verses 1 through 4. He has put away all that. He's really focused. He doesn't have to have the big show and all, which is empty.
2: Mm-hmm. And I think another thing you see with the idea of will worship is, you know, outside of the knowledge of Christ, the apostles' doctrine, New Testament revelation, Paul talks about in Romans 10, you know, brethren, my heart's desire and prayer to God for Israel that they might be saved. They had a zeal for God, but it was not according to knowledge. And so, when you don't have the knowledge, the truth of God's word, you will do with anything. You know, you'll do whatever you want to do, whatever makes your heart feel good, whatever makes you feel happy, and that's going to be considered real worship. And that's exactly what they were doing. They were leaving the head, they were leaving the scripture, and they were leaving the divine revelation, and so they began to do whatever they, you know, what made them feel good.
3: So when somebody approaches worship and maybe leaves a worship service and said, I didn't get anything out of that. You're saying the focus is all on the wrong person there.
2: Absolutely.
3: That we need, rather than looking at what I can get out of it, yeah, it's what I give according to what he said, not my personal desires, opinions, thoughts.
1: Yeah. I really like what you mentioned there. I don't know if worship is something that I should be getting anything out of it. That's not the duty of worship. The word worship in its specific meaning is, what am I going to give to God today? What am I here to do? And too many times people in the world are thinking, all right, I'm going to go to church and I'm going to get something out of it today. But that's not the purpose of meeting with the saints. We're gathering with the saints to show God our devotion and to give something to Him, to admire who He is and be thankful that we're saved by Him. And that would, if we had that attitude, I feel like it would do away with a lot of the things in the world to say, well, what can I get out of this church? You know, that's not why we're there.
2: Mm-hmm. I think even one of the pictures, one of the Greek terms from worship is what, proskuneo. And you think about the that word being defined, bowing down, castrating oneself. You know, if you saw the picture of someone bowing down in homage and in reverence to God, I mean, you don't look at that person saying, wow, I wonder what they're getting out of that particular act. No, they're giving all of the honor and glory to God. And so many times, you know, you hear people talk about not getting anything out of worship or not getting anything out of church, but you fail to realize, you know, what those words mean. Number one, we are the church, you know, and we should be worshiping God. In other words, we should be paying homage and respect to God. I don't think we are supposed to be receiving anything out of that when we worship God. And so, you know, if you have that mindset, every Sunday, you may be disappointed, because on most occasions, the preacher may end up preaching something that you didn't want to hear. Sometimes the song leader may not be singing songs that you approve of. The prayer may be too long. So, you know, you'll find things that don't agree with you, because you're looking to get something out of worship as opposed to going and praying and bowing down and giving something to God. And that's what we're supposed to be doing when we worship.
3: So would you say when we try to get something, our focus is to get something out of worship, have we removed Christ as the head and put ourselves there instead?
2: Absolutely.
3: So we can see, you know, as we kind of flesh out the thoughts that Paul's given here to the Colossians, mm-hmm, this makes a whole lot of sense. Why would Jesus accept worship when we've removed Him as the head, mm-hmm, and put ourselves there? So we need to be very careful about how we do it, our motivation, what we're doing. Has it been authorized? We'll get to that here in chapter 3 here in just a moment. You know, are we doing things according to what He has requested?
2: And you kind of almost want to ask people, you know, what did you bring to worship? You know, what did you give? I mean, what, you know, because if you didn't get anything out of worship, I mean, why did you go? You know, you kind of almost want to ask those questions, because people have the wrong focus if they're making those kind of statements. And they're going to find something every week, you know, to complain or to be bitter about, because they're looking for self-gratification when they come to worship. So I think, you know, we really need to just, you know, turn our focus back on what the scripture is teaching and figure out, what am I bringing to worship? You know, what am I honoring God with when I come to worship? So,
3: yeah. New twist on that phrase, 'tis better to give than to receive.
2: Right.
1: Yeah, that's a good point. I remember somebody, I can't remember where I heard this, but they say life is like a mirror. You get out of it what you put into it. And the same would be true in your relationship with the Lord. You know, if I really want to feel like that I'm taking something away, then I'm going to have to give a whole lot more than I've taken away. It's just the way it works. It's that way in a lot of different areas. You know, if you want to reap a reward, then you're going to have to bring a lot. So,
3: absolutely. Into chapter 3, we started getting into the practical section of the book.
2: Yes.
3: Verse 1, if, again, a first-class conditional, we could translate that since or because. If then you were raised with Christ, seek those things which are above, where Christ is, sitting at the right hand of God. Since this idea of the raising with Christ, what does that go back to?
2: Well, I think it goes back, you know, to our last segment, you know, going back to the point of conversion with baptism. And I think it's interesting that you can't leave that thought throughout the book. You know, he talked about being raised with Christ. Once again, now that we have been raised from baptism, implying and also showing that baptism is essential for this new relationship and this covenant relationship with God, now we have new responsibilities now. We have a new focus, a new outlook, new perspective. Why? Because we have been risen with Christ. Number one, we died with Christ, you know, and we've been buried with Christ. Now we are risen with Christ, you know, those tenets of the gospel. And so now we got a new affection. You know, as opposed to thinking about earthly things, those things he just mentioned, the rudiments of the world, those principles, now we focus once again on those things that are above as opposed to those things that are on the earth from man-made teaching. So,
1: you know, sometimes when you walk into a mall and you'll see the map there and it'll have, you know, you got to find out where you're wanting to go. If you're going to the food court or what store you're going to take your wife to or whatever. And then it has that red dot right there and it says, you are here. Mm-hmm. Well, that's sort of the idea. He says, all right, since this is where you are, okay, you've got to find out how to get here. Here's the direction you need to go in. So if they're going to continue to be followers of Christ, since they've already obeyed, if they're going to continue this, then they've got to learn how to take their focus off of the physical world and start looking at things above. So I'm going to take a stretch here and make an application that I see in the church that sometimes is a problem, and it is the Great Commission. Too many times people obey the gospel, but they don't fully understand the responsibility that they have at that point to be a faithful follower of God. They've got to go and reach other people with the gospel. And too many times in the church, and even myself, when I first obeyed the gospel, I was that way too. I did not fully understand the full scope of my responsibilities. Well, there comes a crossroads when we say, all right, am I going to take my focus off of this world and start doing what God said, or am I just going to keep doing what I want?
3: So. I think that's a valid application.
2: Yeah. And then also the idea of, you know, we don't want to lose sight of the fact that so many times in Scripture we're told to seek, you know, seek, seek. You know, seek certain things. You know, Jesus says in Matthew chapter 7, you know, ask, seek, knock. Then he says in Matthew chapter 6, you know, seek ye first the kingdom of God and his righteousness. All these things shall be added unto you. Then Paul says in Acts 17, he says, you know, seek after God, though he be not far from every one of you. So it's this idea that, you know, as a Christian, instead of living my life for myself, you know, ought to be seeking those things that deal with that pertain to God, that pertain to doing what is right, that pertain to doing what is different than what I'm accustomed to. Because if I'm only concerned about what I'm used to and what I know, you know, there is a potential that I could go back to that old way of living, that old man of sin. So now he's telling me to seek after God, seek after the kingdom, seek after those things here that are above. You know, those spiritual things, those things that's going to cause me to think differently and also to behave differently as well.
3: And it goes back here at the end of the verse to highlighting who the head is. You know, the whole thrust of the book of Colossians is to get that proper perspective of who Christ really is. Mm-hmm. And we start getting practical from that because he's in heaven, because he's sitting at the right hand of the Father. Because in him dwells all the fullness of the Godhead bodily, we need to obey him. We need to focus on him. We need to pay attention to him. And that seeking you're talking about and the motion, the movement, that continual, no matter what the command is, the great

0: What if a young man decides to go off to college, but now he's obeyed the gospel? You see, his college education that he thought of before could have make him do something that would compromise Christianity. Mm-hmm. You know, if he wants to become a CEO, he can't be a CEO for Budweiser. You know, he cannot. Now this affects who he is. So now he's got to think in his mind, all right, I need to focus on my college education that's going to make me more of a better person, a better servant of God. Because now he's a minister for God. So it completely changes his life.
1: Absolutely.
2: And it's not lost on, you know, on the Christian, you know, that you still have to live in the world. And I think one thing Paul does is, if ye then be risen with Christ, seek those things which are above. Well, obviously, you're not above. So you're still in the world. Yeah. Mm-hmm. So now your focus, you know, has to shift. You know, your focus has to be, you know, has to change. And, you know, the way that you think about things and how you perceive things. And, you know, I think one of the things now, you know, if you go to any college, you know, college or university, you know, you take a class on worldviews. You know, how do you view the world in light of religion? Well, Paul said your worldview should be seeking those things which are above, you know, on Christ as the head. And so I think one thing we have to realize as Christians, you know, the way that we perceive and view the world and also how we think about the world should change, as well as our also behavior.
1: Mm-hmm. So. Yeah. And I think it's an interesting transition as we get from verse 1 to verse 2. Mm-hmm. In verse 1, he says, seek. We get to verse 2, set your mind. Right. So we've gone from seeking to setting, mm-hmm. you know, kind of, okay, where is he? There he is. Now, dialing it in, getting right. focused on that. Set your mind on things above, mm-hmm. not on things of the earth. And in context, there at the end of chapter 2, the things of the earth were things that might surprise a whole lot of people. The asceticism, the things that look spiritual from man's perspective, but aren't things dictated by Christ. Mm-hmm. So, you know, we've got to, like you mentioned in our last time together, we need to judge with a righteous judgment. Mm-hmm. Righteous judgment being educated by the Word of God. So it sounds like a whole lot of work, guys.
0: Yeah, it is. It is. And the context, you know, is really not easy as well. You know, if they're going to start putting away the Gnostic teaching and put away the old Jewish system, they've got to make a complete change. And everyone knows making a complete change of life is not an easy thing. So, yeah, you're right. This is very difficult for them to do. Sometimes a hard pill to swallow is what we would say. But it is necessary, and we cannot get around it. So we just have to bite the bullet, so to speak.
1: Mm-hmm. And verse 3 talks about biting that bullet, so to speak, yeah. For you died.
0: Yeah.
1: Again, that total change, like you just highlighted so well there. And your life is hidden with Christ in God. How do we hide our life in Christ, Cameron?
2: Well, I think, you know, Paul does a good job in his writings of showing who is priority. He has already done that in this book in Colossians 1:18, letter Paul, what he says, that in all things he might have the preeminence. Mm-hmm. Jesus Christ has to have that priority, the preeminence, in all of our lives. So I think one way that we hide our lives in Christ is understanding, you know, where he's supposed to be in our lives. So if he's first and foremost, then I'm behind him. In other words, those things that I know that's going to honor and glorify him, those things that are going to bring worth and value to him and to the body and to the gospel and to the faith, those are the things I put first. And then, obviously, you know, we still have to live, you know, but I put myself second, but sometimes third, you know, behind Jesus Christ, because if I'm first, then obviously the focus is going to be on me. So when Paul uses this idea of hiding our lives in Christ, in other words, make sure we're behind him. You know, we're behind him, honoring and glorifying him, and making sure those things that we do magnify him as opposed to ourselves. So Paul always had in mind that Jesus Christ is supposed to have the priority in all of our lives. He's first and foremost in all of our lives, as opposed to us being in front of him. But sadly, to some people, they are in front of Christ. You know, they mm-hmm. are before Christ. They put themselves before Christ. And you think about people like Diotrephes. You know, Diotrephes had the preeminence. You know, he loved to have the

0: preeminence. He wanted to be the one that everybody talked to and consulted with, as opposed to Jesus Christ. And so sometimes we end up being selfish from that vantage point, as opposed to being Christ-centered, so self-centered, selfish.
1: Mm-hmm. Yeah, I mean, I hate to go on to the next verse, but he explains it there. He said, when Christ, who is our life, shall appear. Mm-hmm. You know, that's how we hide our lives in Christ. It's kind of like what Paul said, if any man be in Christ, he's a new creature. Old things are passed away, all things are become new. And then the very next verse there, 2 Corinthians 5, in verse 18, he said, old things are passed away, all things are become new, and then all things are of God. Now, that's a complete turnover of a leaf there is what we say. Mm-hmm. You know, he just turned over a new leaf. Everything in his life has completely been changed. You know, I use the analogy of the young man going off to college. I picture this young fella growing up in his home, and right in his senior year, he obeys the gospel. He's been wanting to be a lawyer his whole life. You know, that's been drilled in his mind. I'm going to be a successful attorney. But then all of a sudden, he obeys the gospel, and he starts to learn a little bit. And he's thinking, you know, I'm being really selfish and thinking me, me, me, me. But then he says, well, why don't I be an attorney to represent maybe children's homes for the church? You see, his focus has shifted now. Like, he still can be the attorney, but it's not about him anymore. Mm-hmm. How can I use this job to glorify the God of heaven? So that's the turnover of the leaf there.
0: And then you think about Paul's personal example. I mean, there, you know, if you were to want to find a picture, you know, here's a man, like you said, those personal accomplishments, everything that he could have done under the law, everything that he was doing prior to his conversion, and then once he's converted, you know, everything changes. You know, he goes from persecuting Christians and binding and holding men and women into prison. Now he's in prison, you know, for the gospel's sake. Now he's traveling to places, you know, trying to take the gospel to places unknown. Now he, you know, establishing congregations. So, you know, he went from serving himself to now he's behind Christ and doing everything to promote Jesus Christ and the gospel.
2: And Paul's really an interesting example, because from an external perspective, before he became a Christian, he had some preeminence. You know, he was a Hebrew of Hebrews, a Pharisee, a great student, studying under the greatest scholar of the day.
0: Excelled above his contemporaries.
2: Yeah, we have this, what looks to be a hugely successful guy, yeah. And he leaves that, becomes a wandering preacher, who's thrown out, who's, you know, stoned and left for dead, who's left out, let out of a city in a basket.
0: Shipwrecked,
2: right. Thrown in prison. It's like, Paul, you've thrown it all away. From an external perspective, from a worldly perspective, you say, you had so much and now...
0: you have nothing.
2: Yeah, you're not even living in the same house year to year. But he really has gained so much, mm-hmm. as he will admit. Those external things, the thing that we think, oh, well, that's... you know, that should be what looks great, doesn't hold up.
0: And it goes back to verse 2, you know, his affection, you know, his mindset has changed. He's no longer focusing on those physical and earthly accomplishments in Philippians chapter 3. You know, those things don't mean anything to him. You know, he said he's put those things behind him, and now he's pressing forward toward the prize of the high calling of God in Christ Jesus. And so now, you know, you can look at Paul's life and see that these words that he's writing to the Colossian brethren, I mean, he has actually done these things. Mm-hmm. You know, and he's letting them know that, you know, it can be done. And so, and then I like verse 4, you know, when Christ, who is our life, shall appear, then shall ye also appear with him in glory. Just to kind of sidetrack for just a moment with that verse, I know in recent years, you know, the doctrine of the AD 70 doctrine, you know, has come up, you know, even in the church sometimes. But I think it's interesting, Paul says that Christ will appear. Mm-hmm. And when he appears, the Colossian saints will be with him. That mm-hmm. didn't occur in AD 70. Mm. neither were the Thessalonian saints with Jesus Christ in AD 70. So he says he's going to appear, and when he appears, the saints in Colossae and Thessalonica are going to be with him. And so I think, you know, once again, there's another blow to a false doctrine when you look at the Word of God, because the saints were going to be with him once he appeared. You know, kind of the same thing John says, that, you know, when he appears, we shall see him. Before we appear, we're going to be just like him. And so once again, because he is our life and we're going to be with him, and that's the reward that we don't want to, you know, forsake if we allow the false teaching to remove us away from Jesus Christ as the head.
2: Mm-hmm. Christ, who is our life. Again, putting Christ on the throne.
0: Right.
2: And the qualification, we read in the first two chapters and studied through that. So he is fully qualified, mm-hmm. more qualified than I am, to be head of this life that he has given me. And then that promise will appear with him. Therefore, verse 5, therefore, mortify or put to death your members which are on the earth, fornication, uncleanness, passion, evil desire, covetousness, which is idolatry. So we've put away our old selves. We've sought Jesus. We've set our mind on him. He is our life. This new creature that we are through baptism is focused on him. Therefore, we got to put to death. We got to get rid of some things. You know, that same theme that we've seen going back into chapter 2 so clearly here.
1: You know, I picture a man who's addicted to drugs, or maybe his own heroin or something like that. And, you know, we all have maybe members of the family who've struggled with something like this, and we can sort of relate to that in a sense. And as long as that person is willing to accept that drug back into his or her life, they're going to go back to it every time. It's no way to escape it as long as they say, well, I'm just going to keep a little bit here. The same is true for the Christian. Mm-hmm. He cannot live that former lifestyle at all. He cannot be a part of the things that he used to love, the things that he used to do. He's got to think in his mind, I'm a completely different person today, and I'm never going back. Because if he leaves one nail for the devil to hang something on, he's just going to put another one up.
0: He's going to cover the wall.
1: Yeah, he'll cover the wall.
0: And mm-hmm. and the fact that Paul used a very strong word in verse 5, the very first word, you know, in the King James, mortify. You know, you think about a mortician. You think about someone who deals with the dead. You know, I don't think morticians would be in job, you know, they don't think they'd be in the profession very long if, you know, every time they got ready to embalm people, they come back to life. You know, they deal with the dead, you know, they in preparation to be buried. And so, yeah. So the idea of mortifying, I mean, basically putting to death, burying, you think about those end of life examples and pictures, you know, man, you know, when they call in the coroner and morticians and things of that nature, it's over. And so the idea of they're making sure things are dead so they don't come back, as you just mentioned. Because if they come back and they take a root and a stronghold in your life, it's going to be very difficult to overcome the second time. And that's why we see so many people who struggle with these vices that are mentioned here and many others that are not mentioned, but because they have not put to death these sinful practices, these vices. And then when they come back, you know, people struggle with them. You see, it begins to affect their faithfulness, begins mm-hmm. to affect their attendance, because they have not put those things to death as they should.
2: So are you saying that we have to be perfect once we become a Christian? That does this passage demand perfection from us?
0: Well, I believe that the fact that it's mentioned to people who have already been baptized mm-hmm. shows that people do struggle with it, but also the responsibility to make sure you deal with them in a proper manner. No one would ever be sinlessly perfect, morally perfect, even subsequent to baptism. But those things that you are dealing with or maybe practicing in secret or struggling with, Paul says, put those things to death. Make sure they're dead and gone and they're out of your life, because if you don't, they will pop up, and they will come back, and they will, you know, they will affect your relationship with God. So I don't think Paul ever gave the indication that anyone would be morally perfect even after they're baptized into Jesus Christ. But you got to make sure, you know, you separate from sin because of the stronghold that sin can have in your life.
1: Yeah, I mean, I think there's some really serious things that are mentioned here. You know, he said, fornication, uncleanness, the evil passions, the covetousness. I mean, these are pretty big deals, you know. He says, you need to put these things away. These are things that are going to alter your progress for seeking things above. You know, you cannot set your affection on things above if you're constantly, you know, committing fornication, if you're focusing on the covetousness of the world. So I like what you said. You know, you need to deal with them and get them out of your life.
0: And I think it's interesting when you look at those, most of the things mentioned in verse 5, to some degree, deal with affection. You know, fornication, uncleanness, the sexual aspect, the lusting and things that come with affection. But then to play on words in verse number 2, set your affection, you know, things above.
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3: It's 62 degrees.
5: Hello once again and welcome to Counterpoint. I'm Mike Hickson. With me today, as you know, B.J. Clark. And B.J. and I are so happy to have the opportunity to study with you today. We're going to be talking about our most pressing need. This is the second part of a series that we began last week. Hope you'll stay tuned. B.J., so great to be with you today.
6: Yes, sir, always.
5: B.J., today we want to continue a theme we began last week, our most pressing need. And I guess to cut to the chase, our most pressing need is to get back to the Bible. And you know, as you look around in our world today, socially speaking, there are so many problems. I mean, we talk about crime and murder and divorce. I mean, an unbelievable host of problems that we're facing in our country. And yet, the beauty of what we're talking about is we have the answer. Mm-hmm. To the social ills that plague us in this nation, if only we had the opportunity to impress upon every person the importance of God's Word. B.J., we do live in a day and time when people have minimized the power of God's Word, the importance of God's Word. How do we counter that in our society?
6: I think that's a great question, because what some folks might say to us is, you admit that a book, the Bible, was written centuries ago, some of the books in it written several thousand years ago, and yet you're claiming that for our modern circumstance, that books that are ancient have something to say to govern us today. Well, those books might have been appropriate for their culture and their time and setting, but they don't have any clue at all about what our modern world is like. Here's the difference between what they say and the truth. The reason this book has the power, whatever the age, to govern that age is because holy men of God spake as they were moved by the Holy Spirit, 2 Peter 1:21. This is God breathed from right. Genesis to Revelation. It is God's divine revelation or disclosure of His mind, His will. And God knows all things, and He put all things that pertain to life and godliness, 2 Peter chapter 1 and verse 3, in one volume that is timeless, so timeless that heaven and earth shall pass away, but my word shall not pass away, said Jesus in Matthew chapter 24 and verse 35. And so what we need to do to get people to realize their most pressing need is to get back to the Bible so they can see what God said about it.
5: That's right. And you know, B.J., maybe to buttress what you're saying, you triggered a couple of thoughts in my mind. You know, in 2 Timothy chapter 3, Paul said, all Scripture, every Scripture, is inspired of God, which is what you said. God is the author of Scripture. But then, you know, we talk about the aim of Scripture. The aim of Scripture is to be a blessing in our lives. And you began by really emphasizing that point. And Paul said, all Scripture inspired of God is profitable.
6: There you go.
5: B.J., if people could only understand that this book can profit them. I think that's why Solomon said, buy the truth and sell it not. You know, if we could just get people to investigate and invest in this book, because let me tell you what, it will pay rich dividends.
6: One of the preachers that you and I have always loved and respected, James Watkins, said on more than one occasion that I heard him say it, he challenged people 30 minutes a day for 30 days in the Word of God Spend 30 minutes a day for just 30 days in the Word of God. And when you come to the end of that 30-day period, you won't want to stop. You'll be getting so much out of it. It will make a new person out of you. And I'm privileged to teach and to train students on a regular basis in the Word of God at the School of Preaching. But you know, the number one thing that has blessed my life about teaching those young men to preach, or older men to preach as the case might be, the more time I spend in this book as a teacher preparing to teach my classes, the more it's changing me for the better.
7: No doubt.
6: It's making me a better husband, better father, better Christian, better man in general, because this power is embedded in the Word. The words of God were so powerful at creation that when He spoke, things happened just like that. God embedded power in this book so that when we read this book, Paul says what in Acts chapter 20 to the Ephesian elders? I commend you to God and to the word of His grace, which is able to build you up. And here's your most pressing need in mind, to give you an inheritance among them which are sanctified. This book has the power to do all of that.
5: Well, that's right. You know, the Hebrew writer talked about how the Word of God is living and active and sharper than any two-edged sword. God's Word has the power to bring about changes in our lives that will help us conform to the will of God and to ultimately have that hope in heaven. And you know, BJ, we look around in society today and we see such a mess.
6: Mm-hmm.
5: And people today, quite frankly, have sown bad seed in their lives because they've been so heavily influenced by the God of this age. And, you know, when people divorce themselves from God's Word, whether it's individually, whether it is paternally, whatever, problems are always going to happen. And, you know, we go back to Hosea chapter 4.
6: Yep.
5: And here were people that were in a covenant relationship with God. They had been entrusted with the oracles of God, and yet Hosea said, there's no truth or mercy or knowledge of God in the land. You say, how could that have happened? And yet, as a result of that, look at the chaos introduced into their lives. He talked about how there was lying and swearing and killing and stealing, committing adultery. He said, they break all restraint with bloodshed after bloodshed. I mean, BJ, if I didn't know better, I'd think he was talking about Chicago or Atlanta or Memphis or some other town.
6: I know. And you know, the more things change, the more they stay the same when it comes to human behavior. And you know, you think, how could this happen? In the book of Micah, we get a little bit of an idea of how something like that can happen, because he mentions there in Micah chapter 2 and verse 11, if a man walking in the spirit and falsehood do lie, saying, I will prophesy unto thee of wine and of strong drink, he shall even be the prophet of this people. Meaning, if a prophet comes along claiming to be from God and giving a message of basically, drink it up, do whatever you want to do, there are folks who will gravitate to that. And so, can I say this kindly but firmly? So many of the churches that people are seeing today, you know, are named after things that are like, you know, supposed to be, we're the all about you church, we're this, that, or the other church. It's not about God's Word anymore. It's about marketing to the consumers. What do the consumers in our community want? Oh, they don't want Bible.

0: blindly because it licenses them to live like they want to live.
1: Really sad, BJ, really sad. I was thinking a moment ago as you were reading from Micah about Isaiah.
0: Yeah.
1: And Isaiah pronounced a series of woes upon the people of his day. And, you know, beginning back in verse 18 in chapter 5, he said, "Woe to those who draw iniquity with cords of vanity and sin as if it were a cart rope." Verse 20, "Woe to those who call evil good and good evil, who put darkness for light, light for darkness, who put bitter for sweet, sweet for bitter." BJ, you know, I take no pleasure in saying this, but we live in a day and time when people, they wouldn't know the truth if it hit them in the face.
0: That's true.
1: I'm sad to say that. And you know, as Isaiah said, they call evil good, good evil. I mean, we have people today whose value system is so confused.
0: Yes. And you know who's enabling that sometimes? The so-called religious theologians of the day. And Jeremiah talked about the prophets prophesy falsely.
1: Yep.
0: The priests bear rule by their means, and my people
1: love to have it.
0: They love it. And they're not firing them or seeking to remove them. They're saying, yes, bring it on. And Isaiah also goes on, you remember, in Isaiah chapter 30, and they say, "Prophesy not unto us right things, prophesy unto us smooth things, prophesy deceits." That is the characteristic of so many today. And what does Paul talk about this in Romans, is it chapter 16, where he talks about with smooth words and fair
1: That's
0: speech,
1: right.
0: deceiving sure the hearts of the simple?
1: Exactly right. You know, BJ, going back to Jeremiah, as you mentioned the prophet just a minute ago, Jeremiah had the remedy for people who were in trouble. In chapter 6, verse 16, here it is. He says, "Stand in the ways and see, and ask for the old paths where the good way is." You know, BJ, what we're talking about, really what we're about on this program, is pointing people in the good way. And the only way to be in the good way is to go back to the old paths. And, you know, forward progress sometimes is going back to Jerusalem. And BJ, listen to what he said. "Ask for the old paths where the good way is and walk in it." Then he said, here's the assurance, "Then you will find rest for your souls." Are there people today, if you and I had the opportunity to just stand on the corner of one of the popular streets in New York City, and we could just ask people, "Are you satisfied with life? Are you content? How are things going for you?" How many people do you think would say, "You know what, life is just great"? I think that there are a lot of people, they're looking for the good way. They're looking for rest.
0: Right.
1: But they're looking in the wrong places.
0: My dad is now a New Testament Christian and has been for decades. But there was a time in his life when he was living for the next drink. He was living to fight the next fight, to gamble the next paycheck away. He said he was absolutely miserable. He was so miserable, and then a teenage boy met him in the Air Force, and this teenage boy had been raised in a home where mom and dad taught him the Deuteronomy 6 kind of thing. They taught him the Word of God from the time he was yay high, and this teenage boy looked at my sin-sick father and saw the misery in which he found himself, and he said, "You know, I believe if I were you, I'd start reading my Bible." That's all he said. And my dad did not immediately act like that was a great idea because he was a tough guy. You know, no one needs the Bible. But in his bunk at night, he said he was thinking, "You know, the Bible is something I haven't tried, and I'm miserable." He admits he was suicidal prior to this suggestion. And so he decided to buy a Bible, and he started studying it. And the next thing you know, he's going to church with this teenage boy named Joe Crockett in the island of Okinawa in a little village called Ojana, Church of Christ. There he obeys the gospel after studying with a man by the name of Robert George, comes back to the States, falls away for a time, but then remembers, "The happiest I've ever been is when I was worshiping God, living for God." He goes back to church, starts taking me and my brother with him, becomes faithful again, and then someone says, "You ought to check out this school of preaching in Memphis." So he went, became a gospel preacher. I went there as a boy And now I'm working there.

0: And all this because one teenage boy said to a sin-sick soul, "I believe if I were you, I'd start reading my Bible." There's power in this book to change lives, and we just need to get it out there.
1: Well, you're right, BJ, and as I listen to you narrate that story about your dad, I couldn't help but think about, you know, some of the things that we spend our money on, and sometimes we'll say, you know, that was the best investment I ever made. I don't know how much your dad paid for that Bible, but I would say probably, at least from my vantage point, probably one of the most valuable assets that he chose to buy. Nothing could replace that. Again, as Solomon said, buy the truth and sell it not. You know, there's a lot to be said for somebody who buys a Bible and then makes it a part of their life. And you know, that's what we're asking people to do. Give it a try, as Brother Watkins said. Give it 30 days and see what it does for your life.
0: Right.
1: Yeah, and I promise you this. It will bless your life. It'll better your life. It won't hurt your life. And, you know, I know that people sometimes they talk about the scriptures and they say, well, you know, that's that book that, you know, you can't do this, can't do that. Look, God's not interested in hurting you. He's trying to help you. And, you know, in Jeremiah 6:16, the sad part of verse 16 to me is when the people of Jeremiah's day were encouraged to seek the old paths and to walk in that way because they'd find rest for their souls, they said, we will not walk therein. You know, there are some people that are just stubborn.
0: And you know, another thing that factors into this, some people won't stand up for what God said because they would have to stand against family. In Jeremiah 44, verse 15, all the men that knew their wives had burned incense to other gods, they knew their wives had been idolatrous and burning incense to other gods, and all the women that stood by, a great multitude, they answered Jeremiah and said in verse 16, as for the word that you've spoken unto us in the name of the Lord, we will not hearken unto thee, but we will certainly do whatsoever thing goes forth out of our own mouth. We're going to burn incense to the Queen of Heaven, they told him. We're going to pour out our drink offerings. And they basically claimed that ever since they quit worshiping this Queen of Heaven, life had been bad for them. They misdiagnosed the real source of their troubles. They thought it was because they quit being idolaters. It was because they were idolaters that they were going through all of this. But sometimes when family's involved, and we even know that they're doing wrong, we'll look the other way. But we can't. We have to love them. Yes, we still love them, but we don't endorse their behavior.
1: No, and, you know, Jesus taught, he that loves father and mother more than me is not worthy of me. And, you know, wrong is wrong. And, you know, for example, divorce and remarriage. Many of us have family members and they're in an adulterous union. And I always say, look, you know, truth is truth. It doesn't matter if it's my family, your family, somebody else's family. And so I can't turn a blind eye to truth just because it might be one of my own family members.
0: Right.
1: And I think that, you know, we have to respect God's word enough to know that God's word is the standard bearer. And you know, sometimes it cuts and it separates the wheat from the chaff. But we got to follow the word of God and, you know, try to, as you said, lovingly encourage our family members, our friends to do what's right. BJ, we look at society today and we think about some of the social ills that we face, the problems that we face. You know, one of the things that we read in Scripture, the wisdom of God, God recognized the wisdom of civil government.
0: Mm-hmm.
1: And, you know, the powers that be, as Paul would say, they have been ordained of God, but they're for our protection, for our benefit. We have laws in America. Those laws are intended to safeguard us from evildoers. However, the danger is when we don't uphold those laws and we don't mandate certain things from our judicial system, then anarchy reigns and problems reign. And sadly, that's where we are in society today. We've turned a blind eye to what God's word says about the civil government in Romans 13. We're paying a heavy price for it.
0: Proverbs 29:2 is one of my favorite texts about this subject. It says, when the righteous are in authority, the people rejoice. But when the wicked bear rule, the people mourn. That's Proverbs 29 and verse 2, I believe.
1: Yep.
0: And so you think about this. We try to put the most righteous policies into place. And oftentimes the men or women that are running for particular offices are not they themselves righteous in personal behavior at times in certain areas of their lives. But I'm seeking the most righteous policies. And the most righteous policies are those that would conform most, adhere most closely to this book right here and to what it says. Because oftentimes people will be able to point out flaws in the character of the individuals that are running. But if their policies are going to save babies, if their policies are going to preserve the home as male and female created he them, then those policies have to be considered as that which would be best for our country. Mike, I can sit here and tell you that I don't have an R after my name or a D after my name or an I after my name as a Republican, Democrat, or Independent. I have a C after my name. I'm a Christian. That is what I am, and that is what I always want to be. And so whatever decisions I make in my life are formulated and governed by this book right here.
1: Yeah, and you know, BJ, we're talking about our most pressing need and how Scripture is intended to be profitable for our lives. And, you know, we talk about ethically. You mentioned a moment ago abortion. You know, there was a day and time when people believed in the sanctity of human life. And, of course, the Bible tells us God's the one who created man, made him in his own image and likeness. Hebrew writer tells us in chapter 12, verse 9, God is the Father of our spirit. We have been fearfully and wonderfully made. We have been blessed immeasurably, and yet to think that there are people today that would terminate the life of an innocent baby in the womb is beyond me. And so our most pressing need is to get back to the Bible and to appreciate the value that God places on the human being and to protect that child in the womb. Somebody has to be a voice for that child. And you know, BJ, quite frankly, it's barbaric to think about in this nation that we call a civilized nation, Western society, that we have over 50 million innocent lives that have been lost. I mean, how could that happen?
0: I know. And you know, it's troubling because we hear all the slogans about it's my body, my choice, things of that nature. But here's what's forgotten sometimes. The unborn child has a body of its own that is not the body the person's body who's in who they live. And so this idea of it's my body, well, we're not talking about taking your body and mutilating it in abortion methods. We're talking about the body of an innocent child who did nothing to anyone.
1: That's right.
0: He didn't ask to be born, she didn't ask to be born or conceived, and so why should they be punished? And listen, Mike, the Bible is clear on this. God speaks in Luke chapter 1 of John the Baptizer as a brephos, which is the Greek word for babe. When he's 6 months old in his mother's womb, he hasn't been born yet, he's called a brephos. That's the Greek word used to describe John at 6 months old in the womb. The same exact Greek word is used to describe Jesus in Luke 2:12 after he's already been born. As far as God is concerned, life in the womb and life outside the womb are equivalent in value.
1: Absolutely. You know, somebody coined the phrase, the body inside your body is not your body.
0: That's right.
1: And that's exactly right, BJ. And I wish we didn't have to have this discussion.
0: I do too.
1: But you know, the fact of the matter is, look, here's what the Bible says, Proverbs chapter 6, God hates the hands of those who shed innocent blood. Fact of the matter is, we got a lot of innocent blood on our hands. Somebody's going to have to pay one day.
0: That's right.
1: And you know, BJ, ethically, the Bible is right.
0: Yes.
1: The Bible has the answer to get us back on track. Now, the question is, are we going to do what God says?
0: People are in the dark on this because it's against the law in some places, based on certain media decisions, to publish even a commercial that would show an ultrasound of a fully formed baby in the womb. And they don't show these ultrasounds to people who are going to these clinics to seek abortion. And we're the only Western civilization that allows abortion up to and through the ninth month. And partial birth abortion is absolutely abhorrent. In fact, I'm not sure I can get by with describing it on the air without, you know, there being such a ruckus about it. But literally, this is based on the testimony of a nurse who was involved in some of these. This involves taking a baby who's on the way to being born. The body's in the birth canal. The head is starting to protrude. And then an instrument is used to kill that child as it's exiting the womb. And that is putting it delicately. If I were to describe in detail the kinds of things that happened to that child, it is absolutely barbaric beyond my ability to fathom. And yet we are told this is a part of what it is to be empowered as a woman. Well, a lot of the babies that are being aborted are women, in they're females. What happened to their rights? Right. And they don't have a choice. Right. It's heart-wrenching to think about what really happens in the abortion chambers across our country. And people don't want to talk about it, and it's like, hush, I don't want to hear it. But we've got to get the truth out there. And someone, as you said, has to speak up for these babies.
1: That's right. And you know, BJ, as we close, we got about 3 minutes left in our program. You know, it might be that somebody's watching the program right now and their life is a mess. And it may be somebody's watching and maybe they have had an abortion.
0: Mm-hmm.
1: The beauty of the Bible is the Bible tells us forgiveness is possible. BJ, what could a person do to get back on track, to be right with God, and to have the hope of heaven?
0: Good news. You can be born again. There's a new birth that is of water and of the Spirit, according to John chapter 3. And no matter what we've done, yes, even if it is something of which we're not proud, even if it involves abortion or something like that, God is willing to forgive every sin that has been committed if we will obey the gospel plan of salvation, which is that Jesus Christ came into the world to save sinners, Paul said, of whom I'm chief, 1 Timothy 1:15, and that as someone who needs salvation, I find it in Christ, according to 2 Timothy 2:10. I need grace for my sins, and I find that in Christ, 2 Timothy 2:1. I don't want to live in condemnation. I don't want to feel condemned. Well, there's good news. There's no condemnation to those in Christ Jesus, Romans 8:1. I want spiritual blessings, and all of those are located in Christ Jesus, Ephesians 1:3. I want to live forever. Eternal life is in His Son, 1 John 5:11. And so, as I now know where things are that I need to be to get what I need to be happy and content for eternity, how do I get there? I hear, believe, repent, confess, and then I'm, notice, baptized into Christ. Know ye not that so many of us as were baptized into Jesus Christ were baptized into His death, Romans 6:3 and 4. So all those things put me in the place where I need to be, so the blood can wash my sins away, make me a brand new creature in Christ, 2 Corinthians 5. I'm a new creature, I'm born again, and God has forgotten my past, and I now have a bright future to look forward to when someday I can go live with Him in heaven above.
1: BJ, comforting words, amen. No doubt. BJ, thank you for being a part of the program today, as always,
0: sure.
1: And thank you for being a part of our program. We hope that what's been said today has benefited you. We'd love to hear from you. If you have a question, a comment, we'd love to hear from you. Hope to see you back here again next week. Until then, God bless you.

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0: Everybody's gonna have a wonderful time up there.
1: Wonderful time up there.
0: Well, everybody's gonna have religion and glory. Everybody's gonna be a singing that story. 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Oh, glory, hallelujah. Brothers are reckoning they're coming in.

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0: It's 64 degrees.
2: Hello, everyone. This is Johnny LeMaster with Shortstop with a Shortstop. Welcome to the very first edition of this podcast. And today we're going to be talking about the Boo jersey. And we're going to be talking about a little bit of persecution, a little bit of struggles, and how we can try to apply some of these things biblically to our lives.

0: You know, in Major League Baseball, there's a ground crew, and they go out and they line the left field line, they line the right field line, make sure that it's straight. They rake the pitcher's mound, they rake home plate. They cut the outfield grass and they cut the infield grass to make it just as pristine as they can possibly make it. And they lay some ground rules down. But our ground rules in baseball comes from an actual rule book. And if you break those rules, you get penalized. And the same way with God's word. We have a rule book that we need to go by. The way we live our lives and everything dictates what we do from the Bible, from God's word. And looking at that, in Romans chapter 17, and or verse chapter 10 and verse 17, it tells us that faith comes by hearing and hearing by the word of God. So if we're going to have faith, we've got to read the word of God, we got to hear it preached, and try to apply it to our lives and let our faith grow. In 2 Timothy chapter 2 and verse 15, it tells us to study to show ourselves approved. In the King James Version, it says study. In the New American Standard Version, it says be diligent. But I'd like to say, let us be diligent to study to show ourselves approved. In 2 Timothy chapter 3, verses 16 and 17, we find out that it says that all scripture is inspired of God. And that word inspired, the Greek word there is inspire, which it literally means God breathed. And if God breathed all these words for us, then they are there for our benefit. And if we learn them and use them, we not only benefit ourselves, but we help benefit the other people around us. In John chapter 8 and verse 32, it says, you will know the truth, and the truth will set you free. We all want to know the truth, no doubt about that. In John 17, 17, it says, sanctify thyself in truth, thy word is truth. So we know that God's word is truth, and we can know the truth. So we're going to have to put some time into it. In 1 Corinthians chapter 1 and verse 10, it tells us that there should not be any divisions among us. And if we all study the Bible, there shouldn't be any divisions among us because we all have that same Bible. In 2 Peter chapter 1, verses 20 and 21, it tells us that no man has his own right to have his own interpretation because God has already interpreted the Bible. And if God has interpreted it, we need to read it and study it and make application to it because God has already interpreted it. And then if we look at being judged in John chapter 12 and verse 48, it tells us that the word of Christ is what's going to judge us. And that being the words of Christ, that's what we read in the Bible, are his words. And that's what we're going to be judged by. And when we have sometimes a few things that go not exactly the way we want them to in our lives, we've gone through some pretty tough times here lately with the COVID virus and flooding and tornadoes in Alabama, all across our country with the politics that are going on. But to make everything go smooth, to make everything go right, I can give you the answer for that. And that is if we follow God's word and do what it says. It will take care of every problem that has ever been in this world, that's ever been in existence. And we can make things right. So my whole goal to this whole podcast is to get you listeners, you watchers, to fall absolutely head over heels in love with Jesus Christ. Now, let's go to the Boo Jerseys. We've laid our groundwork. And the scriptures that I've read or gave you all, I would like for you to write them down. You can go back and watch the podcast again and write them down and study them for yourself to see whether the things that I'm saying are so or not. The infamous Boo jersey. I'm going to show it up here where you can see it and hide my face. Make some fun with it. But there was a time in my baseball career that things weren't going as well as I wanted them to. I wasn't getting base hit every time up. I wasn't making all the plays. I made a few errors, and all of a sudden, here comes the Boo Birds. And it progressed, and it started getting a little bit worse in each every game that I was playing. And I don't know whether anybody out there has ever been booed by 50,000 people or not, but let me tell you something, it can send a streak right up your spine and raise the hair on your head. Especially an athlete, the one thing that he wants to do is to please his home fans. And then when he's not pleasing his home fans, it's not a good feeling. And it's not a good feeling to get booed by 50,000 people. But as all this was going on, I was laying in bed one night. And don't know why, but just all of a sudden, my wife just popped up in the middle of the bed, and she said, "Why don't you just change your name to Boo?" And I just kind of laughed a little bit, didn't think much about it at that time. But later that next day, I started, hey, that may not be a bad idea. So I went to the equipment manager. His name was Eddie Logan. And I said, "Eddie, will you make me a jersey up with Boo on the back of it?" He said, "Yeah, no problem." He just thought I was doing it for a joke. But it took me about 2 weeks to build up the nerve to put the Boo jersey on. Nobody knew that I was doing it except one player. His name was Rob Andrews. He was a utility infielder for us at the time. And before they were announcing the starting lineup for the game, I had my big heavy coat on. And they got finally to hitting Johnny LeMaster. So I ran out and I threw that coat off. And Joe Altobelli was our manager at that time. And he couldn't see real well. He said, "What's he got Bob on the back of his jersey for?" They said the whole bench in there just erupted and started laughing and having a big time. But here we go. I got to play one half inning in this jersey. I never got a bat with it on. And as I was coming running in after we'd gotten the team that we were playing out, Eddie Logan came out to the dugout. He was sweating. Our general manager had called him and told him he was fired. And he brought my regular. He said, "You got to put this on here. Put it on now." So I put the jersey on and went back out and finished the game in my regular jersey with LeMaster on the back of it. But when the game was over, where do you think every single newspaper reporter, every TV camera in the whole San Francisco Bay Area was at? And I mean, I had mics in front of my face like you wouldn't believe. But here's the thing about it. The fans loved it. The reporters loved it. They ate it up. My general manager fined me $500 for being out of uniform, but it was the best fine that I'd ever had. Eddie Logan got his job back and all ended up well. But the host, how can we put some biblical application to this? You know, I was suffering pretty good through the whole booing thing. And it's as the University of Kentucky this year had one of the worst seasons that they've ever had. COVID has probably been a blessing for them, because if they would have had all those 20-some thousand fans at Rupp Arena, they would have been booed like crazy. But what I'm trying to say is that those kids are just 18, 19, 20 years old. They're out there trying to do the very best that they possibly can. And those kids that are playing college don't deserve to get booed. But in 2 Timothy chapter 3 and verse 12, it says, "All who live godly will suffer persecution." So anybody that's going to be a Christian and live godly, you're going to be persecuted. You're going to be made fun of. You're going to be put down. You're going to be laughed at. You're going to be mocked. But it's something you need to push through. And one of the things that absolutely I know for a fact that got me through the booing, not only my wife sitting up and saying, "Won't you change your name to Boo?" but knowing that I was a Christian, that I had God on my side. And when God's on your side, you're never going to lose. But being a Christian, you're going to be persecuted. In 2 Corinthians chapter 12 and verse 10, it says, "Take pleasure in persecutions." And that's not an easy thing to do, but in this next verse, In Acts chapter 5 and verse 41, Peter and all the apostles were celebrating that they suffered for the sake of Christ's name. Here you got some guys back up in verse 40, Acts chapter 5, verse 40. They had been beaten and slapped around a little bit, made fun of, and the whole ball of wax. And then you drop down to verse 41 in Acts chapter 5, and they're celebrating. That's the kind of Christians that we need to be. We need to celebrate being persecuted. And I'm serious, it's not an easy thing to do, but that's what the Bible tells us to do, and that's our rule book. That's what we need to go by. In Acts chapter 5 and verse 29, it tells us that we're supposed to obey God rather than man. And when we're obeying God, all things are going to work out okay. And the very first scripture that I read in Romans 10:17 about faith, if we keep our faith in God, we're going to do what we need to do, and God's going to take care of us. In Matthew chapter 27, now I'm going to talk about the man, and I'm talking about Jesus. And in Matthew chapter 27, verses 28 through 31, it says, they stripped him and put scarlet robe on him. And after twisting together a crown of thorns, they put on his head and a reed in his right hand. And they knelt down before him and mocked him, saying, Hail, King of the Jews. They spat on him. They took a reed and began to beat him on the head. And after they had mocked him, they took the scarlet robe off him and put on his own garments back on him and led him away to be crucified. And then we turn over to Mark chapter 15, verses 13 and 14. It says, they shouted back, crucify him. Now, that almost, to me, almost sounds like people booing him. Because you can hear him shouting. But Pilate said to them, what evil has he done? Man, I listened to it. It says, but they shouted all the more, crucify him. And that had to pierce his heart. Because Jesus was a Jew. And these were the Jews that were hollering with a loud voice, crucify him. And then if we turn over to Luke chapter 23 and read verse 23, it says, but they were insistent with loud voices asking that he be crucified. And their voices began to prevail with loud voices. I can just, you know, me personally hearing 50,000 people boo. It was a nightmare. I can imagine what Jesus was going through hearing all these loud voices, because the one thing that he came to do is to preach the gospel to the Jews first. Those were his teammates. Those were the people that he wanted to please the most. But yet they were the ones that were turning their backs on him. But if you drop down in Luke chapter 23 and verse 34, what did Jesus say right before he died? He said, Father, forgive them, for they know not what they do. Ouch. Is that an easy thing for us to do when somebody is booing us or making fun of us or anything of that nature? It's not. But the last verse that I want to leave you with is this. It's Matthew chapter 5 and verse 44. And it says, love your enemies and pray for those that persecute you. And that's not an easy commandment to follow. But if we're going to make this world right, if we're going to make it a place that everybody can live and do a godly, in a godly way, we need to practice Matthew chapter 5 and verse 44. I'm going to say it again. Love your enemies and pray for those that persecute you. I want to leave you with a challenge. I want to leave you with something. If you'll do it, it will change your life. For 30 minutes a day, for 30 days, I want you to read the Bible. 30 minutes a day, for for 30 days. And you're going to see the wisdom of God. And you'll see the foolishness of man. But if you will do that, I will guarantee you that it will change your life. Next week, we're going to be talking about the tongue. How we can tame the tongue. Go to a few stories. I'm going to tell you about some umpires that I had some dealings with, and some other things, and you get a kick out of it. But we'll make some biblical application out of it also. But thank you again for tuning in with a short stop. With a short stop.
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3: It's 66 degrees.

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0: Welcome to God's Athlete. I am your host, Tyler Gilreath. Viewer, let me ask you a question. Have you ever asked yourself while sitting on an uncomfortable bleacher in the heat of summer or the frigid winter, is it worth it? Or when you're running sprints until your legs go numb? Or when that alarm clock goes off at 5 a.m., have you ever asked yourself, is this worth it? As a mere spectator of professional and collegiate athletics, I am amazed at the amount of time and training athletes will put in just to gain an inch over their competition. This is especially true for Olympians. I mean, they'll train every day for 4 years just to grasp for that coveted gold medal of glory and to be crowned an Olympic champion. Now, professional athletes encounter difficulties on a regular basis. I mean, what does it take to become a world-class athlete, and what difficulties can come with these things? According to John Lather, a renowned sports researcher, the number one variable related to elite performance is time spent in training. Lather estimates that 20 hours of quality training per week for a period of 8 years, which is approximately 10,000 cumulative hours, appears to be the amount of work required to reach a world-class level. Now, let me ask you, are you an athlete? You might be an athlete on the field, but are you an athlete of God? Do you ever ponder such a question? Is it worth it? Because just like athletes go through many hardships and difficulties, athletes of God do as well. In fact, Paul reminds us about the difficulties that he experienced in 2 Corinthians 11, 24 and 27. He said, of the Jews, 5 times received I 40 stripes, save one. 3 times I was beaten with rods. Once I was stoned, 3 times I was shipwrecked. A night and day have I been in the deep, in perils of water, in perils of robbers, in perils in mine own countrymen, in perils by the heathen, in perils in the city, in perils in the wilderness, in perils in the sea, in perils among false brethren, in painfulness, in watchings often, in hunger and thirst, in fastings often, and even in cold and nakedness. Yet, despite all the things that the Apostle Paul suffered, he had something great to look forward to, some great things. He had a house that was not made with hands. He talks about that house in 2 Corinthians chapter 5, verse 1, where he said, for we know that if our earthly house of this tabernacle were dissolved, we have a building, a house not made with hands, eternal in the heavens. He said he also had a glorious transformation to look forward to. Philippians chapter 3, verse 21. For our conversation is in heaven, from whence also we look for the Savior, the Lord Jesus Christ, who shall change our vile body, that it may be fashioned into a glorious body, according to the working whereby he is able even to subdue all things unto himself. He also said we have a crown of righteousness in 2 Timothy 4, verse 8. How there is laid up for me a crown of righteousness, which the Lord, the righteous judge, shall give to me at that day. Truly, Paul's message was a message of hope, and that despite all the difficulties that you may suffer as a Christian, it's worth it. In Romans chapter 8, verse 18, he said, for I reckon that the sufferings of this present time are not worthy to be compared with the glory which shall be revealed in us. And then 2 Corinthians 4, 17, he says, for our light affliction, which is just but for a moment, worketh for us a more exceeding and eternal weight of glory. Vince Lombardi, the great Green Bay Packers coach, said this, it does not matter how many times you get knocked down, but how many times you get up. You know, you may never hold the Lombardi trophy after winning the Super Bowl, but if we get up when life knocks us down, we can say in eternity, heaven was worth it all.
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0: Today on Simply Scripture, we're going to be looking at one of the richest passages in all of the New Testament, here in Colossians chapter 1. Go ahead, grab your Bible, stay tuned, and we'll get into Colossians chapter 1 in just a moment. Welcome back to Simply Scripture. I have with me today Josh McCrary. Josh, glad to have you.
1: Hey, thanks. Glad to be here.
0: And Cameron Freeman. Cameron, welcome.
2: Thanks. Glad to be as well.
0: Appreciate you guys here. And are we in for a treat today?
2: I believe so.
0: One of the richest passages in all the New Testament. We were talking before the camera started rolling about this text and

0: that particular occasion. He hath delivered us, and he hath translated us. And so, you know, you just see the wonderful thing that God did in terms of redemption, having done those things through the death and burial and resurrection of his son, Jesus Christ. Mm-hmm. But what I like about verse 13, he hath delivered us from the power of darkness. The fact that we were in darkness, we were in sin, we were in the world, in denominationalism, just in being deceived. But Paul says that he had delivered us from that. And not only did he deliver us, but he transferred, or he moved us, or he translated us into something better. The kingdom of his son, the son of his dear love, Jesus Christ. And so we're thankful and we're blessed as a result of what God has done through his son, Jesus Christ, in translating us into the kingdom, the church.
1: So. Mm-hmm. As we talk about that power of darkness, Josh, thinking about that, you know, we're in an evangelistic setting, which is really what we're talking about here in these verses, somebody coming to Christ, delivered us from the power of darkness. In an evangelistic setting, is that something that we maybe need to dwell on with people?
2: Oh yeah, sure. You know, the world is a wicked place, and I think if people are honest, even if they're outside of Christ, they will admit that the world is an evil place. And I think that all people usually are looking for some kind of success or deliverance, if you will. And it's interesting to me that it's found in the kingdom of God. So mm-hmm. we need to go and teach and preach the kingdom. And there's something significant to me here in this passage, that the kingdom is in existence today. Right. It was in existence in the first century. It's not something that we're waiting to come at the thousand-year reign. But I like this, too. It says that God had delivered them and translated into it. You know, many people think they're going to join a church. Mm-hmm. You know, we've all heard that phrase, but in Acts chapter 2 and verse 47, it says the Lord added them to the mm-hmm. church. So the deliverance comes when somebody obeys the gospel and God places them into the kingdom. So to me, that's just a helpful hint there, to know that the kingdom is in existence, and that to be delivered, I have to be a part of it today.
1: Absolutely. And it probably makes sense for us to kind of nail that point home, yep. because there's so much misunderstanding about the kingdom. Popular view in the world and in the denominational world is that the kingdom is something yet in the future, that Jesus is going to come back to this earth. There's going to be a big battle of some sort at Armageddon. And then after that, there'll be a thousand-year literal reign of Jesus on David's throne. Cameron, how would you, verse 13, how does that refute that?
0: Well, a couple of things. I think a divine commentary on 1:13, Paul giving his defense in Acts 26, he talks about how he met the Lord Jesus Christ on the road to Damascus in Acts 26. And in his conversation with Jesus, Jesus began to tell Paul the reason why he had called him. And he says, delivering. We just talked about that deliverance. Delivering thee from the people and from the Gentiles, unto whom now I send thee, to open their eyes, Acts 26, 18, to open their eyes and to turn them from darkness to light, and from the power of Satan unto God, that they may receive forgiveness of sin and inheritance among them which are sanctified by faith that is in me. And that occurs through the gospel. And so mm-hmm. Paul, having been given the charge to preach the gospel, Jesus is in essence telling him, the gospel that you're going to preach is going to be the saving message that's going to turn people or convert people from darkness unto light. And that light is in the kingdom. I think it's interesting that when you consider a lot of the preaching that is done in the book of Acts, those men, Peter, Saul, Paul, they preached the kingdom as an entity that was already in existence. For example, in Acts chapter 8 and verse number 12, concerning Philip, when he went down to Samaria, Acts 8:5 says, when they believed Philip, preaching the things concerning the kingdom of God and the name of Jesus Christ, they were baptized, both men and women. So Philip believed, and he preached something that was in existence. And even Jesus understood, and Jesus knew that, you know, the church and the kingdom were things that he created and instituted, but they also were in existence at the time that the church was in existence. Because you consider the fact, Paul is writing to the church here, and he's telling these saints, these faithful brethren in Christ, that they are in the kingdom.
1: Mm-hmm. And when you look at Jesus preaching and John the Baptist preaching, the kingdom of heaven, and the phrase we see in Scripture,

0: Scripture is at hand.
1: That's right.
0: That, you know, there was a saying when I was in school, that's not Johnny Carson English. You know, for those of who are younger, you know, Johnny Carson was a very popular night show host on The Tonight Show years ago. But that wasn't language that we use in everyday common English. Mm-hmm. What, you know, something's at hand, it's almost here. It's about to come. The kingdom's about to come. And a few passages that Jesus said, Mark 9:1, there are some standing here who will not taste death till they see the kingdom of God present with power.
1: Right.
0: And that's one of the keys there. Luke 24:49, just before he went into heaven, I send the promise of my Father upon you, but tarry in the city of Jerusalem until you are endued with power on high. And then Acts 1:8, you shall receive power when the Holy Spirit has come upon you. And then we see there later in the chapter, power comes on. Right. You know, the miraculous power of the Holy Spirit. Mm-hmm. And then we see that famous sermon, Acts chapter 2, the day of Pentecost. Yep. This is the kingdom. And Revelation 1:9, another place, John says, hey, I am a brother and companion in the tribulation and in the kingdom.
1: Right.
0: So everything before Acts 2 is looking forward to the kingdom. Everything after Acts 2, it's here, it's here, it's here.
2: Even Paul in Acts 28, you know, when he finally arrives in Rome, you know, Acts 28, verse 23 and verse 31, Paul was preaching the kingdom and he was preaching the gospel. And so Paul believed unequivocally that the kingdom was in existence at that time. And so we're talking about an establishment, the church, the kingdom that has been here for nearly 2,000 years. The church of Christ, the kingdom of God and the kingdom of Christ is here, and we're part of it, we're members of it. So,
0: yeah. Absolutely.
1: I'm sort of reminded of a guy who came to a preacher, and he said, preacher, you know, I need some advice. And then when the preacher got done telling him his advice, the man said, the problem with your advice, preacher, is that it interferes with my plans. Well, the true thing is that these doctrines that are being taught in Colossians are being interfered. Mm-hmm. You know, the Gnostics believe that salvation came through knowledge. And, you know, there's different levels of this that lead to salvation. But he tells them, if you want to be delivered from the powers of darkness, it doesn't just come through things that we know. It comes through being in the kingdom of God. And I like verse 14, too. It says, in whom? In the kingdom we have redemption through his blood, even the forgiveness of sins. So it's not just about having a superior knowledge, although knowledge is key to the Bible, it's about being in Christ, being covered by his blood.
0: So. Absolutely. And that idea of redemption. Cameron, you want to expound on that redemption idea there in verse 14?
2: In verse 14, I think it's interesting that, you know, one of the things you see in the Old Testament was that you saw blood and atonement in the Old Testament, especially in the books of Leviticus. But then in the New Testament, you see blood and redemption, because Paul says the same thing in Ephesians 1:7, you know, in whom we have redemption through his blood, even the forgiveness of sin. Then when you look at 1 Peter, Peter talks about redemption in the blood of Christ, 1 Peter 1:18, where Peter talks about the fact that, you know, you were not redeemed with corruptible things, as silver and gold from your vain conversation received by tradition from your fathers, but with the precious blood of Christ, as of a lamb without blemish or without spot. So you see that association between redemption and the blood of Christ. Without the blood of Christ, there is no heavenly redemption for mankind's soul. And man needs to be redeemed back to God. And, you know, and many times I think about redemption. I know when I was growing up, my grandmother used to collect cans. She used to collect aluminum cans. Have you ever noticed on the back of a lot of, some people call it pop cans, depending on where you're at, soda cans. if you look on the back, it has, if you save this can or you recycle, you can redeem that can for 2 or 3 cents. And so it's the idea of being used, being redeemed for a particular special purpose. And so God has redeemed us for a purpose. And he redeemed us by the blood of his son, Jesus Christ. So.
0: Mm. Yeah. That idea of redeeming, to buy back,
2: right,
0: to get something there, and to think that it's the blood of God Almighty in the flesh That's a real high price, isn't it, Josh?
1: Yes, sir, very high price. In fact, I think about, you know, Acts 20 and verse 28, when it says that he purchased the church with his blood. And like 1 Corinthians 6, I believe it's verse 19 and 20, specifically verse 20, he said, you are bought with a price. Therefore, glorify God in your body and in your spirit, which are God's. So, yes, it is a high price. In fact, it's the best that could have been paid. You know, that's God right. went as far as he could go. He didn't just say, well, you know, I'll do this great thing, but he went to the extreme to let people know how much he loved them.
2: And, you know, you contrast the blood of Christ and redemption. By the time you get to the book of Hebrews, there's a contrast between his blood and the blood of those animals on the old covenant. You know, the blood of bulls, calves, and goats, and all those animals could not make the covenant if they're too perfect. But it was through the blood of Christ, like you said, and his humanity, which allowed for mankind to be redeemed back to God. So,
0: yeah. And one thing that you said there, Josh, that really struck a chord. What higher price could possibly be paid by Almighty God? What else could we come up with? I mean, he put himself at risk by coming to this earth, by subjecting himself to the human condition, by enduring that horrible sacrifice. And why? To buy us back.
1: Yeah.
0: That's just amazingly rich material.
2: And the fact that only his blood and only his sacrifice could appease the wrath of God. You know, you think about that. It's like only he could do it. Mm-hmm. You couldn't do it. I couldn't do it. Josh couldn't do it. You know, we cannot redeem ourselves. The richest person in the world could not redeem himself. I guess the most morally upright person that we would consider as the best person in the world, they could not redeem themselves. It was only through the sacrifice and the blood of Jesus Christ to accomplish human redemption. So.
0: Yeah. So, Josh, as we think about this verse 14, how does that affect our attitude towards sin?
1: We should definitely go all the way against sin all the time. God is definitely always against sin. And if he paid such a high price for us, you know, we should definitely show God that we have an attitude that is totally against any kind of sin. All of us, of course, are going to fall short, but our general thought should be, I don't want to sin at all, ever, you know, just because of the high price that was paid. If we don't have that attitude, it seems more like that we would sort of be throwing the sacrifice back in the face of God, if you will. So. I think that's one of the key points here in this chapter is the importance of Christ reigning over people's lives because he deserves a proper place. You know, like in verse 18, it says that in all things he will have the preeminence. So I feel definitely that he should be all things in my life personally. And the Bible teaches that he should be all things in everybody's life. So, we should avoid sin.
0: And as we think of this Colossians 1, elevating Christ so high, and he cares so much about my redemption and my sin, like you said, if I don't take that seriously, I'm neglecting the most important thing in God's eyes, and therefore should be the most important thing for everybody.
1: Yeah.
0: Fantastic. Any thoughts before we pass on?
2: Well, the idea of is a fact.
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6: 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You might become full. You might even become overfilled. In Philippians chapter 1, Paul says to the Christians in Philippi, he says, being filled with the fruits of righteousness, which are by Jesus Christ to the glory and praise of God. Let me ask you this. Is your life filled with the fruits of righteousness? that come by being a Christian, being attached to the vine, which is Jesus Christ, John chapter 5? Are you filled with the fruits of righteousness so that your life brings glory to God? If not, why not? 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
7: Welcome back to the Authentic Christian Podcast. I'm Aaron. This is Tucker. This is Scott. Thanks for being with us today. We're talking about the minor prophet Malachi. Okay, so in this episode, we're going to go through verse by verse the entire minor prophet book of Malachi. Mm-hmm. We have a couple of reasons for wanting to do this. Number one, we've done a lot of topical episodes. We've done some like breaking down a book, but my favorite way to study, and I honestly think one of the best ways to study, is to study an entire book in its context so that you don't pull a passage out of context. It's very easy to say like, well, this verse says this, and use it, like try to make it mean what you want it to mean. And it's really easy to do that. But then if you actually study the full context of the book, you may be like, oh, that's actually not what that was saying in context. Or, yeah, that's a true principle, but that's not the best verse to use to teach it. So the reason I want to do Malachi is because I remember in my own personal studies, there was a time where I had never studied the 12 minor prophets at all. Like, I mean, I couldn't even pronounce them. Like, I mean, like Habakkuk and like Malachi, like now I know how to pronounce them, but
8: I still can't pronounce them.
7: Well, I mean,
8: probably not perfectly.
7: That's okay. But the thing is, like the thing I remember finding is I found it's when I didn't work at GBN. Like GBN was a big part of me learning and studying along with like World Video Bible School and listening to sermons by other people and that sort of thing. But I found 12 lessons that GBN had, by Eddie Parrish, who's Amos's dad, who Amos, you know, worked at GBN for years and just left to take another job. And we're super excited for him. And, we miss him, but we're happy for his new move. But anyway, his dad, Eddie, taught 12 lessons and each one is on a minor prophet. And so I remember watching through those 12 lessons and really being blown away with like how relevant they were even for today. Like we're not under the old covenant, but you can look through the things that God addresses in those books. And you can say like, oh, wow, that sort of sounds like issues and problems we have today, just under a different covenant, right? So I want to go through one of those today, go through Malachi. And so the minor prophets are at the end of the Bible. And we also are trying, as we get later in this season, we did the chronological breakdown of the Bible and we went through the Old Testament. So we're going to try to look at some things that we think will help you understand the Old Testament chronology and history maybe better in the next few episodes, right? Yeah. So this one is going to be Malachi. So hopefully if you watch this, you think, wow, I didn't realize the Old Testament was so cool and there were so many minor prophet books that were relevant. You can go watch in the podcast resource page. Mm-hmm. There will be a link to the books of the Bible section with the 12 minor prophets where you can watch through each one of those, take notes in your Bible, and learn about some of these Old Testament books that are sometimes just sort of ignored because they're little, they're minor. They're like, oh, they're minor. That means they're not important. It's like, no, it means they're short books, right? So of the prophets, how many minor prophets are there altogether?
9: 12,
7: right? So, you know, we talked in the chronological, you can remember 5, 12, 5, 5, 12. The last 12 are the minor prophets. The Jews grouped them into one book called the 12. And so that's what the Jews called them. And, with the minor prophets, they're split into 9 and 3. 9 are sometimes called pre-exilic, which can be sort of confusing, but what does that mean?
9: Before
7: the exile. Mm-hmm. So in Old Testament history, after, you know, King Saul, King David, you know, the books of Kings and Chronicles, the divided kingdom, which we'll talk about in another episode, the southern kingdom, the northern kingdom was destroyed by Assyria, taken into captivity. The southern kingdom went into captivity in Babylon. And they were there for 70 years. That's when the book of Daniel and Ezekiel were written. And then after Babylon was conquered by Persia, one of their kings, let the people go back to Israel, go back to Judah, right? And so that was the exile. The exile was in Babylon. So you have 9 of those that are before the exile, 3 that are post-exilic or after the exile. And that's Haggai, Zechariah, and Malachi.
8: Yeah.
7: And so Haggai and Zechariah dealt with the people coming back and, hey, you know, build the temple, get to work, encouraging them. And then the last one, Malachi, is written. There's lots of different dates. Some people say as early as 460. Some say as late as 400. But really, I don't think that's a huge issue. We know that the time frame is like Nehemiah is sort of the background. And so, and Ezra, and then of course you have Malachi. And so the people have been in captivity for 70 years in Babylon. They've come back to Israel, to Judah, to Jerusalem. And the question you look at is, did they learn their lesson? Like, we know that Babylon boiled, the cauldron of Babylon boiled idolatry out of them. You don't see them bowing down and worshiping the host of heaven. But like, did it renew them spiritually? And so the book of Malachi is going to give us a little bit of information about that. So, the book, the name Malachi. Okay, let's check this. So remember when we did the lessons on the pre-incarnate Christ in the Old Testament?
8: Yeah.
7: And we talked about the angel of the Lord Yahweh?
8: Yeah.
7: Do you remember what the Hebrew word for angel was?
8: I do not.
7: Start with an M. Malach. Remember? M-A-L-A-K, I think.
8: Oh, Malach. Hebrew word.
7: Hebrew word, yeah. The Hebrew word was Malach, right? Yeah. Well, guess what Malachi means? The word Malach meant messenger. Hmm. Like angel of the Lord, messenger of the Lord. Mm-hmm. Guess what the word Malachi means?
8: My messenger.
7: That's right. So it's, if you even like go to your Bible and you go to Malachi 1:1 and you click on Malachi and you were to look up the Hebrew word, it's M-A-L-A-K-I. So Malach, whatever you say it. Let's see. Let's figure out how you pronounce it. Let's see how Logos pronounces it.
10: Malachi.
7: Okay. Right.
8: All right.
7: So that's my messenger. That's what Malachi means. And so, you know, the prophets would always proclaim a message. Sometimes they looked into the future and prophesied. Sometimes they just, you know, taught. So in the Old Testament, you see terms like prophet, which the word is Nabi. I guess that's how you pronounce it, but it's to bubble forth. So it's like, if you're a prophet, you have the word of God, like bubbling forth. It's like, you can't what? Like you can't shut up.
8: Stop.
7: You can't stop. It's like today, Jeremiah 20 said, people were persecuting me. I thought about being quiet and there was fire in my bones. Like I couldn't, you know, like you just can't not say it. You can't not tell it. Right. And so, one of the other things that somebody read 1 Samuel 9:9, because the prophets were also called something else that you see in 1 Samuel 9:9. So read 1 Samuel 9:9, whoever gets there first.
8: All right. Formerly in Israel, when a man went to inquire of God, he spoke thus, come, let us go see to the seer. For he who is now called a prophet was formerly called a seer.
7: Yeah. So basically the person, you know, prophet is one thing. They were also called seers, right? Mm-hmm. And so those are just, I guess, two different words. So as we go through this, I got most of my notes from this in my Bible from whenever I went through all those 12 minor prophet videos that Eddie Parrish taught. Like I would sit down with this Bible and I would like listen to Eddie's lesson and I'd pause it and write things down. And then of course I've studied it since then. Yeah. And so, there's things that I have in here that are not from that video, but, you know,
8: I was going to say like when we were prepping for like, hey, what are some topics we should do?
7: Yeah.
8: And you'd say like, let's do Malachi. And you're like, what if we talked about a book that, you know, not saying it's not popular, but it's not one that maybe is mentioned a whole lot.
7: Yeah.
8: And, I mean, you know, being 5 years as a Christian, it'd be like, that probably wouldn't be the first one you jump to.
7: No.
8: But like, one of the things talking about a messenger and how it's getting, this is the last book of the Old Testament.
7: Yeah.
8: We were just talking right before we started filming, like the kind of the cool, two of the prophecies it's going to lead into.
7: Yeah.
8: It's going to literally happen within the first book of the New Testament.
7: Yeah. So. Well, and you see like,
8: that's cool.
7: You know, you can, when we go through this book, like pay attention to the type of attitude that people have. And sometimes you wonder like, okay, you know, in between the Malachi and, you know, Matthew, there is what people call the silent 400 years, right? It wasn't silent. The book of Daniel talks a lot about Babylon leading to Persia, leading to Alexander the Great in Greece, you know, leading into his four generals. And so Daniel prophesies a lot of that thing during the silent 400 years, right? But when you go through this book, like you can ask yourself the question, if you've ever asked yourself the question, I wonder why God quit talking to his people for 400 years. Like, this will give you an answer. Like, have you ever been in an argument with somebody and you're like, look, I can't talk with you right now. I you just leave. Like you have nothing to say to them. Like, you know, you're not going to change their mind.
8: Yeah.
7: I'm sure no one else has ever had that experience at all. And you're just like, I'm leaving. You walk away. Like,
8: no,
7: in a sense, I know God's perfect and that's a human analogy, but like, I wonder when God's dealing with his people, and you'll see the way that this book is put together. The fancy word for it that I've heard used is didactic, which means to teach, dialectic. And it's like it's a teaching, but it's a dialogue. Hmm. So, you know, basically what you'll see throughout this book is God will make a statement and then he will say, yet you say, like he anticipates the objection And then he answers the objection. You actually see this in the book of Romans, which makes sense to me because it seems to be this is the way they taught in the synagogues from resources I've read. Hmm. So, of course, Paul, raised in the Jewish system, would have learned this in the synagogues, and then you see him use it like in the book of Romans, right?
8: I got to make the joke that whenever I read dialectic, whatever.
7: Yeah.
8: I was like, it kind of sounds like you when you're like, hey guys, what do y'all think about this? And then you answered. You know, you always
7: talk
8: about it.
7: Maybe that's where I got it from. Answer your own questions.
8: But you're being like, God, that's what it is.
7: Yeah. I'm just trying to learn from scripture, you know. Malachi and Paul would ask a question and then anticipate the objection and answer their own question. So that's just what I'm trying to do. What were you going to say?
11: Nothing.
7: No? Okay. No. I thought you were going to say something. Okay. So the three points that Eddie Parrish brings up in his lessons. Number one, God's people in the book of Malachi were ungrateful for their favored position. Okay. Number one, ungrateful for their favored position. Maybe Tucker can put it on the graphic. Number two, don't lose the joy of worship. And these sort of flow from one another, because if you forget how much God has done for you and how much God loves you, then it's easy to lose joy in worship. Like, worship's not about us. It's literally going and saying, God, you are worthy of our worship.
8: Yeah.
7: You know, it's worship, our worship. So you say, God, you're worthy. Why are you worthy? Because was it James 1:17? Every good and perfect gift comes from God above. Yeah. So like when you wake up on Sunday morning and you have your coffee or whatever you drink in the morning, tea or water or whatever, like, and you're like, ah, you know, I'm tired. I don't want to go to work. Oh God, thanks for the coffee. Like, yeah. God, thank you for my family that I just woke up with. Thank you for the house that I woke up in that has central heating and air. Like, you know, thank you for my life and my health. Like,
8: thank you for a hot shower that the Pharaoh never
7: that no prepares. Pharaoh, I don't think any Pharaoh or any Roman emperor ever had a hot shower. Alexander the Great, I don't think had a shower like I
8: always think about that now.
11: No.
7: Yeah. He didn't have air conditioning. He may have had some person serve it with a fan, but I bet you it wasn't air conditioned.
8: Yeah.
7: So, and humidity controlled. So, if we forget all the things we should be grateful for, then we go to worship more like, you know what? This doesn't entertain me. Like, man, this is boring to me. Let's add a band and let's add like a you know, worship team up front with like five people that are really great singers, because we don't want to hear all those bad singers. It's like worship's not about you. It's about you saying thank you to God. Mm-hmm. It's like he's sitting above if you had like a dome at the top of your building with like an invisible curtain into the spiritual realm, God's omniscient, so he was everywhere. But like, you're bringing your worship to him, right? And the third thing is give your best to God, the best of your time. You'll see that they definitely were not doing this at the time of Malachi. And we have to say, hey, are we doing that today? Yeah. Are we giving God our best?
8: That's relative.
7: Did God give us his best?
8: Yeah.
7: I mean, you know, we'll go through this. I'm trying not to like, you know, give all the points away, but you'll see that.
8: Keeping those on our minds.
7: Yeah. Keep those in your mind. So, ungrateful for your favorite position. Don't lose the joy of worship and give your best to God are the three points that Eddie brought up in that video. And I hope you go watch this video from Eddie and all of the other 11, because they're fantastic.
8: You can find them on the app.
7: Yeah. Yeah. So, and we'll put them in the link tree in the podcast resource page. So you don't have to go hunt for them. So, okay. Let's go ahead and start in Malachi chapter 1 and verse 1. Who wants to be our reader today? Scott, do you want to be the reader?
11: I mean, you know, we got quite a few verses.
7: We do. We have four chapters.
11: We can go back and forth a little bit.
7: Okay, let's do it. All right, chapter 1. Let's let Scott have chapter 1. Read 1 through 3.
11: All right. The burden of the Lord to Israel by Malachi. I have loved you, says the Lord. Yet you say, in what way have you loved us? Was not Esau Jacob's brother, says the Lord? Yet Jacob I have loved, but Esau I have hated and laid waste his mountains and his heritage for the jackals of the wilderness.
7: Okay, so as you read through this, like, try in your head to see the conversation going on. So verse 1, the burden of the word of the Lord to Israel by Malachi. Verse 2, I've loved you. So God says, I have loved you, Israel, right? And then God anticipates their objection. God is saying, yet you would say, yet, hey, Israel, this is what Israel would say. How have you loved us, God? And God is like, and then God's response, was Esau not your brother? Like, Esau, he was your brother, and look at him, and now look at you, like, look at your history. And so he says, Jacob I've loved, but Esau I've hated. Now, this is something that's sort of an important point, is this is not talking about individuals. There is, we've talked about Calvinism and Reformed theology, which almost every discussion you have, they're like, well, that's not what Romans 9 through 11 says. And in Romans chapter 9, you have this quoted, right? And it's, if you look in your Bible, it's a footnote. It's a quote from Malachi chapter 1 and verse 2 and 3. Jacob I've loved, Esau I've hated. Sometimes if you don't know the context of Malachi, somebody will read Romans 9 and say, wow, this is saying that God loved Jacob for salvation and hated Esau to be lost before they were even born. That's not at all the context. The context that Paul brings in from the Old Testament is that the nation of Israel, that is all the time called Jacob in the Old Testament, God treated better. They were his elect people. But even though they're wicked, God preserved them. Mm-hmm. But Esau, and you're going to notice in this book, it will say Esau, then Edom. So Esau's descendants were those of the nation of Edom. It's not talking about individuals. It's talking about the lineage. It's talking about two nations.
8: Yeah. For what purpose?
7: That's right.
8: Yeah.
7: So he says, Jacob, the nation of Israel, I've loved, but Esau, the nation of Edom, I've hated. Now listen, and laid waste his mountains and his heritage for the jackals of the wilderness. Okay. So for instance, let me give you some passages to look up. First of all, somebody look up Genesis 36:1. Someone look up Genesis 36:1, because I said that Esau is Edom, the nation of Edom. And I want you to see that the Bible says that. So,
8: all right. So Genesis 36:1. Now this is the genealogy of Esau, who is Edom.
7: Okay. So the genealogy of Esau and the nation that follows after him is Edom. The Bible says that. All right. Now I want to read some passages. This is Obadiah 1. Okay. And I'm going to read in verse 8. Okay. Obadiah 1, starting in verse 8. It's another minor prophet. Will I not in that day, says the Lord, even destroy the wise men from where?
8: Edom.
7: From Edom, the nation of Edom. And then in Hebrew parallelism, they'll say one thing and they'll say the same thing in the next line. They just use different words, right? To give you a different understanding. Okay. So he says, I will even destroy the wise men from Edom and understanding from the mountains of Esau.
8: Yeah.
7: Right. Is it Esau the man? No, it's Esau the nation that came from the man. Okay. Mm-hmm. Then, O your mighty men, O Timon, as a city, shall be dismayed to the end that everyone from the mountains of Esau may be cut off by slaughter. The book of Obadiah is about the judgment on the nation of Edom or Esau. So the Old Testament all the time uses the word Jacob when it's talking about the nation. So this is talking about the nations. Psalm 59:13. Anyone of you guys have that? Psalm 59:13.
8: Consume them in wrath, consume them that they may not be, and let them know that God rules in Jacob to the ends of the earth.
7: Does God rule inside the person of Jacob?
8: No,
7: or is it saying God rules the nation?
8: Yeah.
7: He rules in the nation of Jacob.
8: Such a different perspective when you see it that way and say, oh, this has to be about him electing Jacob and hating Esau.
7: That's right. And that's the problem with taking passages out of context and not... Whenever Paul quotes an Old Testament passage, you have to say, okay, why is he quoting this? What's the context of that passage? Because Paul's normally bringing that into the discussion in the New Testament. Psalm 135:4, for the Lord has chosen Jacob for himself, Israel for his special treasure. Chosen Jacob, chosen Israel. Same thing. Mm-hmm. Okay. Already read Obadiah. Amos 7. Do you have that, Scott?
12: Mm-hmm.
7: Read Amos 7:8-9.
12: And the Lord said to me, Amos, what do you see? And I said, a plumb line. And the Lord said, behold, I am setting a plumb line in the midst of my people Israel, and I will not pass by them anymore. The high places of Isaac shall be desolate.
7: Okay, the high places of Isaac, right? Mm-hmm. Abraham, Isaac, Jacob. This is a passage where the high places of Isaac shall be desolate. Look at what he says after that in 9. Isaac, and then what?
12: The sanctuaries of Israel shall be laid waste.
7: So he uses

0: disciples. We will go along the king's highway. We will not turn aside to the right hand or to the left hand until we have passed through your territory. Then Edom said to him, you shall not pass through my land, lest I come out against you with the sword.
1: So literally they ask, can we just pass through your land? We won't touch your water, won't touch your food. We just want to go through. And they say what? No. And if you do, we'll do what?
0: We're going to come fight you.
1: We're going to come fight you and attack you, right? That's one of the reasons that God basically is going to punish them. In Ezekiel 35, there's a prophecy against Edom that says whenever Babylon attacked Jerusalem, Obadiah actually talks about this too, which is a minor prophet talking about the destruction of Edom. Yeah. Both of those say that you joined in with Babylon and attacked Jerusalem. Let me read Obadiah 1 starting in verse 10. For violence against your brother Jacob, shame shall cover you. You shall be cut off forever. In the day that you stood on the other side, in the day that strangers carried captive his forces, your brother, that's talking about Babylon's strangers, when foreigners entered his gates and cast lots for Jerusalem, even you were as one of them, but you should not have gazed upon the day of your brother in the day of his captivity and rejoiced over the children of Judah in the day of their destruction, nor should you have spoken proudly in the day of distress. You should not have entered the gate of my people in the day of their calamity. Keeps going on.
2: Yeah.
1: He says, look, this is your brother.
2: Yeah.
1: You are related when you go back. And the fact that when Babylon came to attack, you joined in and helped them, like you're going to be punished for that, right? And so the book of Obadiah predicted this destruction of Edom. And about 100 years after the book of Obadiah, give or take, Babylon destroyed them. And so God is saying, now, how have I not loved you? You know, you did sinful things too. And look at what I did. I punished Edom and he punished them in captivity, but he always brought this remnant out. And so it's like, then their response is, how have you loved us? And God's like, seriously? You were in captivity in Egypt. Guess who brought you out?
2: Mm-hmm.
1: God did. You were in captivity. Then it gave you what? The promised land. He led you into the promised land of Canaan. And then he was patient with you. He sent you prophet after prophet. Then you finally went into Babylonian captivity because the Lord loves, he does what to those he loves?
2: He chastises.
1: That's right. He disciplines, he chastens them, he chastises them, the ones that he loves. And so he didn't wipe out Judah the way he had done with Israel, right? And he punished Edom. And he says, look at you, you're still around. I brought you out of captivity. I could have punished you like everybody else, but I didn't. I've been maintaining you as a remnant to bring the Christ.
0: Yep.
1: And you're saying, how's God loved us? God doesn't treat us any better than all the other nations. And he's like, are you serious? You know, it's like probably a parent arguing with the kid, you know?
0: Yeah. I mean, that's what I imagine. Yeah. Some kind of spoiled teenager yelling, you don't really love me, to their parents.
2: Like, what? Well, I bought you a truck.
0: While they're sitting in the car, you know, trying to speed out of the driveway mad or something.
1: You don't ever buy me anything. And they go into their room and slam their door and turn their TV on or, you know, whatever.
0: Like, yeah.
1: That's what it is. It's just like, I mean, I know I was like that as a kid. So I'm not trying to like act like I never did that. But I'm saying that's what Israel's acting like, right? And so as we move on, go to verse 4. And notice even in this verse, in verse 3, he called them Esau. But notice what he says in verse 4. He calls them Edom, the very beginning. So read 4 and 5.
0: He said, even though Edom has said, we have been impoverished, but we will return and build the desolate places. Thus says the Lord of hosts, they may build, but I will throw down. They shall be called the territory of wickedness, and the people against whom the Lord will have indignation forever. And you said 5.
1: Verse 5, read 5 too.
0: Your eyes shall see, and you shall say, the Lord is magnified beyond the border of Israel.
1: He says, okay, so even though, like, you're asking me how have we loved you, he's like, watch, I'm going to show you. Just watch Edom. They're going to be thrown down. They're going to rebuild. And then I'm going to throw them down again. And so basically they say, like, your eyes will see this and you will say, when you see this, the Lord is magnified beyond the border of Israel. Babylon threw down Edom later. Obadiah predicted it. Then they would rebuild. The Nabataeans threw them down. They rebuild. The Maccabees threw them down. They rebuild. The Romans threw them down. Like, over this period of history that God's going to go quiet, he's like, just watch. Like, just watch. I'm going to do it repeatedly. And you should, when you see that, say, oh, wow, I guess God does love us, you know? And so that's sort of the prediction he's giving that Obadiah gives more details on. So let's pick up in verse 6 and read verses 6 and read 6 through 8. Now, when it goes through here in like verse 7, it says, you've offered food on my altar. Food is talking about the sacrifices. The law of Moses, Leviticus 23:18, they were supposed to offer sacrifices to God. Okay. So read 6 through. Let's let Tucker read because he's yawned. I want to keep him awake.
2: Oh.
1: So Tucker read. I'm just kidding.
2: Coffee's still kicking.
1: I know. I'm just kidding. It's early. Read verses 6 through 8.
2: All right. A son honors his father and a servant his master.
3: If then I am the father, where is my honor?
1: It's God speaking. Mm-hmm. If I'm your father, where's my honor? If I'm your master, why aren't you reverencing me? Okay, sorry, keep going.
3: Well, Aaron already spoiled it.

0: I am a master. Now, where is my reverence? Says the Lord of hosts to you, priests who despise my name. Yet you say, in what way have we despised your name? And in verse 7, you offer defiled food on my altar, but say, in what way have we defiled you? By saying, the table of the Lord is contemptible.
1: Do you see the discussion going on here? So basically God says, if I'm your father, why don't you respect me? If I'm your master, why don't you revere me? And then the priests say, in what way have we despised your name? Like, what did we do? We didn't do anything wrong. And then he says, no, you offered defiled food on my altar. And then they say, what do you mean? What have we defiled it? What do you mean our sacrifices are defiled? And he's like, you say the table of the Lord is contemptible. And then, you know, just imagine this. These people, unless they were just totally ignorant, should have known what the Old Testament said about what kind of sacrifices to bring. Yeah. Like, we don't even follow the Old Testament law. We live under the New Testament covenant. And even we know they were supposed to bring
0: their best
1: offerings. Yeah. God told them exactly what to bring. It's not hard. It's easy to remember. And they say, what way have we defiled you? Like, we don't understand what's wrong with our sacrifices, right?
0: It's the same thing like with a kid. It's like, well, I did the chores you told me to do. It's like, yeah, but you didn't.
1: Yeah.
0: You didn't, you know, XYZ make them. Yeah, it's like, really good.
1: I mean, imagine if you said to your kid, go clean your room and I want you to fold the laundry on your bed and put them in the drawers. That's simple to understand. If you go into the bed and there's what, clothes on the drawers or the floor, then you know he didn't do his job. Like, it was very simple instructions.
0: I put him in the drawers.
1: I put him in the drawer.
2: He says, oh, yeah, he put him in the drawer. I was going to say, he looks at me, he's like, but when did you tell me I needed to do that?
1: Yeah, I mean, I just told you. Attitude. No, but when did you tell me?
2: It's like,
1: do I need to, like,
2: what do you even mean by put away the laundry?
1: Yeah.
2: Those kind of questions.
1: A question that if you say, you're literally like, is this a joke? Is it okay? Am I on a hidden camera show? Like, are you seriously saying this right now?
0: Yeah.
1: And look at verse 8. Look at what they were offering.
0: And when you offer the blind as a sacrifice, is it not evil? And when you offer the lame and sick, is it not evil? Offer it then to your governor. Would he be pleased with you? Would he accept you favorably? Says the Lord of hosts.
1: So he says, like, you're basically saying, like, hey, what's wrong with our offerings? We don't get it. What's wrong with our sacrifices? How are we defiling and God's like, are you serious? You offer the blind as a sac. You offer the lame and sick. Somebody read Leviticus 9:3.
0: I was just going to say, that sounds a lot like today. Like, I know it's going to lead into point three.
1: Sure.
0: But just thinking through, like, it's like, do we give God our best? Like, well,
1: yeah.
0: You know, why would, you know what? Yeah, I come on Sundays. It's like, yeah, but you're out here doing XYZ and you're giving it 100%.
1: Yeah.
0: I mean, I'm guilty of that when it comes to like Marvel stuff. It's like, I can name a bunch of stuff. It's like, you know, do I know the scriptures?
1: Yeah.
0: So,
1: well, and you know what? Like,
0: speaking to myself.
1: Well, that's okay. That's good that's because I feel the same way. Yeah. You know, like, we talk about trying to be transparent. Like, when we go through these lessons, like, I learn a lot. Like, when I go through this, even this morning, I'm like, you know what? Like, do I give God my best all the time? Do I give him my table scraps? Like, maybe I need to work on that. Like, you know, we're not sitting here saying, like, hey, we got it all right. And y'all out there watching just need to get on the train. No, it's like, no, we're saying, hey, we're studying together and learning as we go. But you're right. It's like, look at what they did. They're offering lame, sick, blind animals, you know, and someone read Leviticus 9:3. This is what one of the places God told them what to offer. Leviticus 9:3.
2: All right. I'll read it.
0: Yeah. Cool.
2: And to the children of Israel, you shall speak, saying, take a kid of the goats as a sin offering and a calf and a lamb, both of the first year without blemish as a burnt offering.
1: Okay. So first year without what?
2: Blemish.
1: Blemish. Unblemished. That means like unhealthy, a good, one of your best.
2: There's nothing wrong with them.
1: Nothing wrong with it.
2: Yeah.
1: That's what God told them to do. That's pretty simple. Like, it's easy to understand. And they're offering blind animals, lame animals, and sick animals.
0: Let's say that they were doing it like, well, we need to offer the sick ones because we need the good ones so we can eat. But then it's almost putting your trust in.
1: That's exactly right.
0: Like, well, like, oh, God, I mean, if we give up our best one, then we're going to have these.
1: It's like,
0: do I not trust God to provide the best?
1: Yeah. And honestly, it's almost like, I mean, literally imagine like you are a shepherd and you walk into your barn or your like sheepfold and you look around and you're like, man, those animals look good. There's one that has a diseased leg over in the corner. Oh, I don't need that one. Let's give that one to God.
0: He won't notice.
1: Yeah. It's like, I mean, and then he even says, like, would he offer that to your governor, which this is sort of another piece of internal evidence that's good for the Bible because it dates it before 331, which is when Greece defeated Persia and Persia had governors, right? So that's when they fought at Gaugamela and Alexander defeated Darius III. But anyway, so that's just kind of like a cool internal evidence for inspiration that says, hey, the Bible is historically accurate, okay? Even in its smallest points, okay? But he says, offer that to your governor. Would he be pleased? Would he accept you? It's like, imagine Persia walked into town or Alexander the Great and said, I'm here to collect the best of your flock for my, like your, like, what do you call it? Like, what you have to pay me, right? and taxes, the best of your animals. And you say, oh, tribute. Okay. Yeah. Tribute. Here's a lame one. What's he going to say? You better get that thing. He might kill you for even offering it, you know, but he's like, you better get me the best of what I asked for, or I'm going to come and pummel you down. Like it's what conquerors do.
0: Or here at GBN, if we don't work our best, it's like, we would dare, like, oh, yeah. Look, you know what I'm trying to reference.
1: Yeah.
2: To be honest, I doubt many of them could even have gotten to the king with that kind of thing. Somebody would have stopped them on the way, right?
1: Yeah. I mean, yeah, probably a servant would have taken. That's right. That's right.
2: Yeah. And so I think my point is that's just how pervasive this attitude was.
1: Yeah. And here's a question. Is this an attitude that happens, like, if this was a modern day prophet, like, or a preacher, like, trying to give you a application today, it would be like, offer that to the IRS. Like, try and offer your scraps to the IRS. Like, no, the IRS says in the government, you're going to give me this percentage. Like, they tell you what you owe. It's not like, hey, what do you think you owe? You know, it's like, tell us your income and we will tell you on TurboTax or your CPA or whatever, this is how much you owe the government based off how much money you made. I mean, imagine like writing a letter back to the government saying like, hey, look, like, no, here's like 1/3 of that or 1/4 of it. What do they do?
0: You'll be getting a knock or on the door of big old phone call.
1: Yeah, that's right. They like show up and say, no, here's how this works. Either you give us what we tell you or we send you to prison or we fine you. Like, and he says, try that with your governor.
0: Yeah.
1: And this is the God of the universe. And all he said is, hey, I just want an animal that's unblemished. And you're like, hey, where's the one that's like bumping into the gate because he can't see? Let's give that one to God.
0: It goes back to also the idea of like, well, if we could see miraculous stuff today, then definitely we would obey God. But I don't know what all they've seen.
1: They didn't do it in the New Testament. That didn't happen. Yeah, I know you're agreeing with you.
0: Yeah, it's like, well, I wonder if it's the same thought of like, well, I mean, I can't see God. I mean, I've seen some of the stuff he's done. I'm just going to keep doing it.
1: Well, I think it's an excuse too. Because like in the New Testament, people saw miracles. They even says in the Gospels, they saw a miracle. They couldn't deny that a notable miracle had been done. Yeah. And so what's their response? Change their life and follow Jesus? No, we need to crucify this guy. We need to kill him. So it's like today when people say, well, if I just saw a miracle, it's like, that's an excuse because the Bible tells me in the first century, people saw miracles and didn't want to follow.

0: Okay, here's an idea.
1: Yeah.
0: God expect. I've always said in many other episodes that God has never asked us to do something that he hasn't already done himself, like to a greater degree. Like God asked to be us to be faithful unto death. And someone's like, but what if they torture me? He could be like, Jesus, have you read the gospel accounts? Like, you know, Abraham is asked to sacrifice his son and people are like, oh, that's awful. And of course God stops him. Yeah, but then what does God do? God does that. Yeah. So in this verse,
1: he went through with it.
0: It reminds me of like, God asks us for his best, right? Mm-hmm. God asks us for our best. Their context, an unblemished animal, and ours would be our best. Did God offer us his best?
1: Yeah.
0: What did God offer for us?
1: His only son.
0: His only son.
1: Sinless and perfect.
0: God in the flesh dies on a cross, and he asks you for a lamb, a one-year-old lamb, and you're going to bring him a blind, sick, or lame one? Like, God never asks you to do anything he has not already done exponentially more, you know?
1: Yeah.
0: And so it's like, he's basically saying, are you all serious? You're asking me like, well, how have we been contemptible with your sacrifice? He's like, you're bringing me lame, sick, and crippled animals, and you think it's okay?
1: I could tie that even, you know, when we see scripture, God's telling us all throughout the Old Testament, like, keep my words, obey my commandments. Same pattern in the New Testament. If you love me, keep my commandments. If you're my friend, hold on to my, you know, do what I say. It's like, if we really love God, we really do have to be obedient. He's not saying, well, help me out with this. I know where I'm going with
0: sure,
1: it, but
0: sure,
1: it's like, they're saying, you know, bring your best, or they're bringing half. And it's like, well, we don't really have to bring our best. Here's a lamb. It's like, we don't really have to be obedient. It's like, no, I need you to be obedient. Just stay faithful. That's all you got to do. Just stay faithful.
0: Well, I agree with you. And the thing that also like, it shows like a mental attitude because of like, I mean, lukewarmness. Laodicea.
1: Yeah.
0: Because basically, I wish you were cold, like, so no one would think you're a Christian, or hot, so you'd be actually like faithful. But if you're lukewarm, I just want to vomit you out. Like, I mean, you're right. Like people, and I think of like 2 Corinthians 8:9 with regards to giving to God. It said by the Macedonians, first they gave what? Themselves. Whenever you give yourself over and you're like, I'm committed to God, everything else is like follows from that, right?
1: Yeah.
0: Now, if you haven't given yourself over, if you're not fully committed, then everything else is going to be like pulling teeth, you know, like I haven't given myself to God. I don't want to give him money. Like just a little bit, like what in my wallet, in my bank account, where's the lame animal in the corner? Cause that's the one I
2: said
0: grab.
2: Earlier what it was contemptible to them.
0: Yeah.
1: I mean,
0: yeah.
1: Even,
2: looking, hated it.
1: Oh, sorry. I didn't mean to interrupt you.
2: Nah, you're good.
1: I mean, even looking back, like from year 1 and 2 of Meg's and I's marriage, like there's sometimes we look back like, how in the world did we like, were we able to pay for some of that stuff?
0: Yeah.
1: Because we're, you know, we're getting started and new jobs and all that. But it's like God took care of us.
0: Yeah.
1: Again, we're like, how do we pay for that? And it's like, well, we, you know, I'm not saying look at us. We're like, you know, we gave what we're supposed to.
0: That's right.
1: And like out of the goodness of our heart, you know, but then like
0: God blesses you.
1: Yeah.
0: Yeah.
1: Yeah.
0: That's great. Yeah. Read verse 9 and 10. So he says, now entreat God's favor, repent. Now look, like you can turn this around, but God, here's what God wants you to do. Read verses 9 and 10.
2: But now entreat God's favor that he may be gracious to us. While this is being done by your hands, will he accept you favorably?
0: While you're given these like crippled, blind, sick animals, is God going to accept you favorably? Is your governor going to accept you favorably? What's the answer?
2: No,
0: of course not. All right. Now, verse 10.
2: He says, who is there even among you who would shut the doors so that you would not kindle fire on my altar in vain? I have no pleasure in you, says the Lord of hosts, nor will I accept an offering from your hands.
0: So literally he says, you know what? If you guys are going to do this, I wish you would just what? Shut the doors.
2: Just stop.
0: Just shut the doors. Stop. Stop offering me sacrifices.
2: If you're not going to repent, then don't bother.
0: Don't. Go ahead.
1: Oh, I was going to say, like, it reminds me just like what we were talking about, legalism and the Pharisees. And we said, like, it's not like all the Pharisees were bad people. We named Nicodemus was a good man. But Jesus was asking them, like, you're hypocrites. You're playing a religious actor. You're just pretending. Like, if you're going to do that, like, don't even, like, just be real. And so it makes me think of these, like what? You're not even.
0: Well, look what he says. Kindle fire on my altar in vain. Remember, and what did Jesus say? Basically, when you bind the doctrines of man and put aside the doctrines of God, your worship is in
1: vain.
0: He said, in vain do they worship me, teaching as doctrines the commandments of men. So he said the worship in the New Testament was vain when they were doing it their own way. And back here, they're not following God's command. Their worship is vain also. I mean, can you imagine today if like God showed up and said, you know what? I go to South Haven. We'll just pick on South Haven because that's where I go. But if he said like, you know what? I wish you guys there would just shut the doors. Don't even have worship. Don't even have worship service until you can get right. Like until you can do it the right way, the way God asked you, just shut the doors. You'd be like, really? I mean, wouldn't you rather us offer worship that's like sort of good as opposed, and he's like saying, look, if you're not going to do it the way I ask you, just close the doors. Like,
1: help me bring this in.
0: Yeah.
1: In the New Testament, you know, hey, like, is it as you go to worship, if you have something against your brother, it's better to go and settle it than bring your gift to the altar.
0: Yeah.
2: What, if you have ought, or if you know that they, if you know that they have ought, not just if you do, but if you know that they do, even if you don't have anything against them.
0: Yeah.
2: But anyway.
0: And later in the episode, we'll sort of talk about the same thing. We get into the marriage portion of it. You know, we'll talk a little bit about that.
1: So it kind of goes all the way in new and old. It's like your heart, like where is it at? And in your obedience with your heart.
0: Yeah.
2: It's not just be perfect. 15:22.
0: We talking about Saul where he said, I desire mercy I desire obedience and not sacrifice.
2: The Lord as great delight in burnt offerings and sacrifices as in obeying the voice of the Lord.
0: That's right.
2: To obey is better than sacrifice and to heed than the fat of rams.
0: For rebellion is as the sin of witchcraft.
2: And stubbornness is as iniquity and idolatry because you have rejected the word of your Lord.
0: Yeah. And that's to King Saul.
2: That's to King Saul.
0: Because he wouldn't wait on the prophet Samuel to get there and offer the sacrifice. He took it upon himself to offer a sacrifice, not the way God prescribed.
1: Yeah.
0: He chose to take matters into his own hands. God said, do it this way. And he said, I'm going to do it my own way. And God says, I wish you would have obeyed me and not sacrificed at all.
1: Yeah.
0: Yeah.
1: A lot of times you see in culture, in Christian culture, like, hey, it's all just about the heart. And yes, we do see that, whether it's in the old or new, but it's also about the obedience and doing it from your heart. That plays it. It's not just about, oh, I brought you the great lamb. I'm here. I'm worship. Here I am. I'm clocking in. Yep. It's like, it's both exactly truth and love, obedience, and in your, with your full heart.
0: Well, listen to this. This is from Psalm 51 where David repents about the sin of Bathsheba, but listen to what he says in verse 16. For you do not desire sacrifice or else I would give it. That's not saying God didn't desire sacrifice. He's saying there's something more important, right? Mm-hmm. You do not delight in burnt offerings. The sacrifices of God are a broken spirit, a broken and contrite heart. These, O God, you will not despise. Do good in your pleasure to Zion and build the walls of Jerusalem. Then you shall be pleased with the sacrifices of righteousness, with burnt offering and whole burnt offering. Then they shall offer bulls on your altar. So it's he's saying, you don't desire and sacrifice just for the fact of sacrifice. You only desire sacrifice if it comes from a broken and contrite heart, one that loves God, is penitent, willing to submit, then you'll be pleased with these sacrifices, right? So it's this idea of like, yeah, your heart has to be in it for sure.
1: It's like, what is it? The man, Sabbath, man isn't for the Sabbath.
0: Sabbath
1: was for the man. Mm-hmm. Or am I getting that mixed up?
0: No, that's right.
1: Okay.
0: Yeah. Jesus talks about that in the New Testament for sure. Yeah. It's the same sort of concept. And let's keep moving on for time's sake. So read Malachi 1:11.
2: For from the rising of the sun, even to its going down, my name shall be great among the Gentiles. In every place, incense shall be offered to my name and a pure offering. For my name shall be great among the nations, says the Lord of hosts.
0: It's interesting to me. Now, this doesn't mean Justin Martyr and Irenaeus were like second century writers. They were not inspired, but they actually referenced this as a passage talking about New Testament worship. You know, like it says, from the rising of the sun, it's going down. My name will be great among the Gentiles. New Testament covenant. Gentiles are brought into the covenant. In every place, incense will be offered to my name. Well, I thought incense was supposed to be offered in the temple. Well, in the New Testament passages like Revelation 5:8 and 8:4 say that the incense was representing the prayers of the saints. So it'd be like prayers will be offered to my name from Gentiles, great among the nations.
2: Yeah.
0: Not sure if, I mean, it's not inspired. It's not like if Paul quoted it, I'd be like, oh, that's totally right.
1: Yeah.
0: But when guys like that are early second century, Irenaeus was supposed to have been a disciple of Polycarp, who was a disciple of John. That's still two generations. A lot can go wrong in two generations. I get that. But it's just interesting for me. I don't know.
1: Yeah.
0: Okay. Read verses 12 and 13.
2: It says, but you profane it in that you say the table of the Lord is defiled and its fruit, its food is contemptible. You also say, oh, what a weariness, and you sneer at it, says the Lord of hosts, and you bring the stolen, the lame, and the sick, thus you bring an offering. Should I accept this from your hand?
0: What's the answer to that, of course?
2: No.
0: No, of course not. He says, you're talking about these sacrifices to God, and you say, oh, what a weariness. Like, what's the modern day application? Like, what do we look at? Do we look at worship every Sunday morning as like, oh, what a weariness Sunday night. Oh, I got to go back Wednesday night. You know, I had a long, hard day at work. I get that. I'm not saying that those aren't like people don't have like, you know, last night, the lady, the very nice lady at church that teaches, you know, my daughter in her class had her work scrubs on. So I know she had a long day. Like yeah. she worked, she's probably on her feet working. And then she comes and teaches a kid's Bible class. Like that's hard work. That's yeah. dedication. Like I appreciate that so much.
1: Yeah.
0: And these people back then were saying like, what a weariness. I'm not saying that every once in a while you don't get run down and say like, man, I'm tired. But you know, if you have like a consistent pattern of like, oh, worship, what do you got to do this weekend? Got to go to church on Sunday. Can't watch the game. Mm-hmm. You know, it's like, if you forget your favored position, if yeah. you forget the love and blessings that everything you had is from God, you may fall into this like thing where you look at worship as being a weariness, you know?
1: Yeah.
2: Yeah. I think everybody understands that feeling. I mean, when you're growing up,

0: it's, I'll say this. I did this earlier in my life, which is the only reason I'm going to bring it up. But like, have you ever been in a service? And I'm not judging every single example of this because I don't know. But there have been times where I've been to service and somebody has like popped into service, taken the Lord's Supper. And then as soon as the Lord's Supper is over,
1: dip.
0: They get up and leave, they dip. And I'm just like, is that, I mean, seek ye first the kingdom of God. And you're
2: those,
0: like,
2: those people, you only find them at congregations that offer the Lord's service before the sermon.
0: Yeah.
2: I've noticed that too.
0: That's interesting. People that can pop in, take the Lord's Supper and leave.
2: Once they figure out that, you know, that's at the end of service, the last thing, like they don't.
0: Well, and look, I've done it before. Weird. Like I'm saying it's wrong. I shouldn't have done it, but it's like, what does it say about like, you know, the word, like is singing worship? Yep.
2: Absolutely.
0: You know, like imagine if like the Lord is sitting up front. I mean, it's almost kind of like, I don't know, trying to make a little bit of a parallel. Let's say that like, you know, the president or somebody is, let's say it's a president you respect, which you should respect all your presidents, even if you don't like the policies they stand for. But let's say that it's a president and he's giving a speech in like a small room and he's like, you know, halfway through his speech and you're like, yeah, I'm getting out of here. Right. You'd say, well, that's a little disrespectful, but now you're talking about God. Let's say you're worshiping God and you're like, you know what? I got to get to the restaurant before the other church is let out. So I'm going to duck out after the Lord's Supper. It's like, I'm just saying, I'm not trying. Yeah. I'm just saying, is that the idea of what a weariness it is? And then there's the verse where it says, and you sneer at it. I've read some commentators that say this is a reference to cattle, like that will, I don't know much about cattle, but will like snuff at the, like at the fodder, they say. Mm. And I've heard from somebody that once a cattle will do that, the other cattle won't touch it. Mm. So it's like this food that you bring and a cattle goes, like, I don't want any part of that, you know? And so it's like, once again, are you bringing God table scraps? Like, I mean, okay, imagine if I had you guys over for dinner and I was like, hey, Jamie, like Eddie talked about this in the video, it really stuck with me. Like, Jamie, like Scott and Tucker are coming over for dinner. Like, what do we have in the back of the fridge? Like, do you have any like leftovers? Like, what do we... Is there anything freezer burnt at the bottom of the freezer? Like, let's make that for those guys. And you heard me saying that. What would you be like? You'd be like, well, you know what? Maybe I won't go over for dinner, right?
1: Dude.
0: Now take that like to the next level. Imagine Jesus is coming to your house for dinner.
1: Yeah.
0: Like, what would you do?
1: I mean, I'd be smoking some brisket.
0: There you go. You'd be like, I'm going to get the nicest, like Texas-like brisket I can get.
1: Hopefully
0: I
1: don't burn it.
0: And but
1: what did Jesus say in the prodigal son?
0: Yeah.
1: I mean,
0: killed the fatted calf when the prodigal returned, you know? And it's kind of like, I mean, imagine like Jesus tells you what he likes food-wise. And let's say Jesus like hates goat in the first century, right? Like he's coming over and he hates goats. He just doesn't like it. Doesn't want it.
2: Ate plenty of goat.
0: And you're like, you're looking through what to cook Jesus. And you're like, do we have any of that goat left over? Like, I don't want to kill one of our nice animals. Like, he'll be fine. Let's just give him the goat. Cause like God told you unblemished. And they're like, let's bring, what does he say here? He says adds the stolen. So it's lame and sick and blind before. Now it's stolen.
2: Yeah. You know? It's like, well, we got this Wagyu beef or we got this goat. Let's save the beef for later.
0: For us.
2: Yeah.
0: For us. Yeah. It's like you're giving God your table scraps.
1: Yeah.
0: You know? And it's kind of, anyway, let's move on. Time wise, it's going to be hard to get through this book.
2: Yeah, we're in chapter one.
0: We're in chapter
2: 48 minutes.
0: Chapter four is short, though. All right. Chapter four is short. So let's go to verse 14.
2: But cursed be the deceiver who has in his flock a male and takes a vow, but sacrifices to the Lord what is blemished. For I'm a great king, says the Lord of hosts, and my name is to be feared among the nations.
0: So basically, it's the same sort of idea. You know, I think of David in 2 Samuel 24, where he took a census, which was a sin. It was wrong. He realized it. He repented. Gad, the prophet, came to David, and he says, David, look, there's three judgments you can choose from. 7 years of famine, 3 months fleeing from your enemies, or a 3 days plague. And David says, I don't want to fall into the hand of my enemies. Let me fall into the hand of the Lord. And so the angel of the Lord, a destroying angel, comes and is killing 70,000 people in, you know, the Judea. He comes to Jerusalem. He stretches out his hand to destroy Jerusalem. And the Lord said, stop. Now it's interesting. Is this the pre-incarnate Christ being told by God the Father? Cause it says angel, Lord. Some translations even have like a little A with a footnote, could be a big A. Anyway, we don't know, but it said the Lord, I think God from heaven says, stop to the destroying angel, which could be the Messiah, could be the pre-incarnate Christ. And he's where he's at when he stops is at the threshing floor of a man named Araunah, the Jebusite. If you remember, Jebusites are who they took Jerusalem from back in the conquest, right? And so Gad tells David, hey, where the angel stopped at this threshing floor, I want you to build an altar there and I want you to sacrifice to God. And the guy, Araunah, the Jebusite, he has King David there. And David says, I want this land. And he says, I'll give it to you. I'll give you the land for free. And David,

0: says this in 2 Samuel 24:24. Then the king, David, said to Arana, I don't know, whatever. No, I will surely buy it from you. This is what the guy says. I'll give it to you for free. And David says, no, I don't want it for free. I will buy it for you at a price, for I will, nor will I offer burnt offerings to the Lord my God with that which costs me nothing. Mm. So David bought the threshing floor and the oxen for 50 shekels of silver. So these oxen were likely there for threshing. He says, I want to buy your property and your oxen. You're not giving it to me for free. I'm not going to give something to God that costs me nothing. Right. And so David gets this. God's a great king. His name's feared. And another side note, 2 Chronicles 3:1. Listen to this. Now Solomon began to build the house of the Lord, the temple at Jerusalem on Mount Moriah, which is where Abraham almost sacrificed his child. Okay. But listen to this, where the Lord appeared to his father David at the place that David had prepared on the threshing floor of Ornan the Jebusite. So it's like, hey, where Abraham sacrificed his child and God stopped him. Mm-hmm. And then where David offered the sacrifice, where I will not offer to the Lord something that cost me nothing. That is the location of both those events where Solomon's temple is built in 2 Chronicles. Gosh. So, I mean, it's kind of like, I mean, I bought an engagement ring for Jamie. Did you guys buy engagement rings for your fiancés who became your wives, right? Imagine if you gave it, like, imagine if I like proposed to Jamie and she said like, yes, like I will marry you, which she did say yes, luckily. And I said, man, well, I got a killer discount on it. Like it didn't cost me anything.
1: Yeah. It makes her feel like, oh, well, I'm not really, you don't value me as much. I'm not saying you have to put a big dollar amount.
0: Yeah,
1: it's
0: just
1: oh, I'm just getting the scraps.
0: There are some women who are probably, are very like not materialistic that would have been like, wow, that's awesome. I love the ring. Thank you for getting a discount. Right.
1: Yeah.
0: But the idea behind it is like, you know, like, hey, Tucker, I bought you, I don't know, let's say I bought you something for your truck.
1: Yeah.
0: All right. Let's say I bought you, don't get excited. It's not going to happen. But let's say I bought you like brand new tires. And you're like, man, these must have cost a lot of money. This meant that this is how much money Aaron loves me, right? And I'm like, yeah, dude, like they were on the side of the street. I just picked them up. Like you'd be appreciative for the tires, but you'd still be like, oh, well, that means a little bit less. You know, it's like, imagine this where you basically go to God, the king of the universe, the ruler of all nations that spoke the universe into existence.
1: Yeah.
0: And you're like, yeah, hey, give me some of that goat from the back of your fridge. Like
2: the old goat.
0: Yeah. The old tough. I don't know.
2: That's kind of what they're doing though. They're giving they're giving in the parts that have problems.
0: Yeah. And the last thing I'll say in this chapter, because the last verse is, go to Matthew 15:27 and tell me that this story resonates when I think about this, right? So, oh man, I'm gonna go back further. Go to Matthew 15:21. Then Jesus went out from there and departed to the region of Tyre and Sidon. Okay, that's up on the coast of the Mediterranean. It's where King Hiram of Tyre brought wood for Solomon to build the temple in the Old Testament. And behold, a woman of Canaan came from that region. So she's a Canaanite. She's not Israel, right? From Israel, not a Jewish person. She came from that region and cried to him, saying, have mercy on me, O Lord, son of David. My daughter is severely demon possessed. But Jesus, he answered her not a word. And his disciples came and urged him, saying, send her away, for she cries out after us. So she's like, Lord, please save my demon-possessed daughter. And the disciples are like, can you send her away? Like, she just keeps crying. She wants us to help her. Like, leave, you know. And he answered, Jesus, verse 24, and said, I was not sent except to the lost sheep of the house of Israel. Now, this is Jesus's ministry was in a small region to the lost sheep of Israel to fulfill the law of Moses, take it out of the way. And then, of course, the gospel would then go to the rest of the world.
2: Right.
0: So Jesus basically is saying, hey, look, I'm sent to the lost sheep of Israel. Like, you're not an Israelite. Like, it doesn't mean he doesn't love her or care for her. And you're going to see in this story.
2: It's not the time yet.
0: Not the time yet. And I wonder if he's testing her faith, because look at verse 25. Then she came and worshiped him and said, Lord, help me. And he answered and said, it is not good to take the children's bread and throw it to the little dogs, right? This is not like a mongrel. He's not being mean to her, right? I've got more notes. I got a note here. This is like a little dog or a puppy. This is a house dog or lap dog, in contrast to what it's not, a dog of the street, right? And so you'd say, well, is Jesus being mean here? Is Jesus being, well, in John 4, he goes to the woman at the well in Samaria and is kind to her, right?
1: Yeah.
0: Okay, so he said, it's not good to take the children's bread and throw it to the little dogs. Listen to her response. She said, yes, Lord. But even the little dogs eat the crumbs which fall from their master's table. And Jesus said to her, O woman, great is your faith. Let it be for you as you desire. And her daughter was healed from that very hour. So the story is the woman says, even the little dogs eat the scraps that fall from their master's table, right? Mm-hmm. And the reason that comes to my mind is it seems to me like in this analogy in Malachi, it's like they were putting God, who should have been like this guest, like this honored guest that you give them the best of their food. They removed him from that position. And it's like they stuck him down on the floor next to the table, like the dog of your house where, you know, and I don't think back then they treated their dogs the same way that Americans treat their dogs.
1: Probably not.
0: Like, well, I remember one time I posted a picture on Facebook of my two dogs and a buddy's dog, Brandon, I was watching in my house. And one of the guys from Africa that I know was like, brother, why are there three dogs in your house? And I said, oh, well, two of those are my dogs. He's like, sure, but why are they in your house? Why are they in your chair? And I'm like, that's not a bad question, you know, because like in America, we treat pets like as if they're people, right? And I love dogs, don't get me wrong.
2: Yeah.
0: But it's like in this story, the parallel I see in my mind is you've taken God off his throne in heaven and you've not even put him at the table with you, but you've then placed him on the floor next to your table as a dog to get your scraps, your crumbs, you know? And that's what they were doing. And the whole time they do it, they're like, what are we doing wrong? What do you mean? What are you talking about? Why? How have we made God's table contemptible? I mean, like, think of the arrogance and like how impenitent they are to the fact that we're going to cover, we'll do two parts. And the next part, we'll cover 2, 3, and 4 because we've set a lot of this background up. We'll be able to move faster now. But imagine that sort of attitude. And it makes you wonder like, okay, I think I know now why God's like, you know what? I'm done for 400 years. Like, I'm just going to wait until the time, Galatians 4:4, the perfect fulfillment of the time when Rome is in power, I'm going to bring the Messiah, you know?
2: Yeah.
0: And he's going to purify his people.
2: Yeah. If he's anything like we are.
0: Yeah.
2: If that part of us is similar, then yeah, I can understand why he'd be tired of it.
0: Yeah.
2: This might be like you're saying.
0: And this is why the minor prophets, I think I just spit a little bit. This is why the minor prophets are so important to study because you can learn so many things. And you see, sometimes it's easy when you look at how God is talking about somebody else to be, when he's talking to you, sometimes you're like, oh, I get defensive. But when he's talking to like the Old Testament nation of Israel, you're like, man, look at what they did. They were just, man, they like weren't offering God their best and they were offering him table scrap. Wait a minute.
1: I'm seeing so many parallels. Am I doing
0: that? Like, that's what I'm saying for me.
1: For my own life, yeah.
0: Yeah, and so it's not, this is not the only minor prophet that does that. So many of them are great.
2: Yeah.
0: And so we're going to end episode 1 of this part 2 here at the end of chapter 1. We'll pick up and cover chapters 2, 3, and the short part of 4 in the second lesson. Do you guys, before we close out chapter 1 of this, do you have anything you want to say, anything you want to add?
2: Nah. Okay. I think that is pretty easy book to understand. I think it's good and it's relevant for self-reflection.
0: Yeah, I think so.
1: I just think it's really cool. Like when you compare the Old and the New Testament, like the same themes or the same, sometimes like we did the episode on, is God different in the Old versus the New Testament?
0: Yeah.
3: It's like, it's 2 o'clock.
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5: Let's come to one last God forbid saying in the New Testament. There are 13, and we haven't looked at all of them, but here's one last one. 1 Corinthians 6, verse 15. Shall I then take the members of Christ and make them members of a prostitute? My Bible says, never. But the words translated, God forbid, no, be it, by no means. In this same chapter, we learn that we're citizens of the kingdom of God, members of Christ, temples of the Holy Spirit. In other words, we have a relationship with God and should not taint that relationship by trying to be like the world. Romans 12, verse 2 says, be not conformed to this world, but be transformed. So all day, ask the question, am I going to blend and be like, or am I going to become and be like Jesus? Let's live a happy day with Jesus. What a-

Hello, my name is Griffin Collins, and I have an exciting announcement. We will begin releasing a weekly devotional on Facebook titled Matters That Matter. In these weekly devotionals, we will discuss topics that are important and specific to the Lord's Church today. What does the Bible say about trusting others? Am I required to be faithful as a Christian? I pray that you will follow along with us as we explore matters that matter today.

0: just a thought. Must a man's faith be a working faith? Yeah, absolutely. I mean, some of these questions you might think are simple questions, but we need to be asking them. A man's faith must be a working faith. What does the Bible say about that? Galatians chapter 5 and verse 6. For in Christ Jesus, neither circumcision nor uncircumcision avails anything, but faith working through love. Paul writes and says we must have a working faith. Again, the Bible will tell us, the writer of James will write in James chapter 2 and verse 24, you see then that a man is justified by works, not faith only. Faith must have works working through it and working together. Now, how can you let your faith show? How can you work with your faith? Well, I think doing things as simple as door knocking, showing your faith to the world, working for God, working for His kingdom, trying to say that you don't just believe because you were told to believe, you genuinely do believe. You know, when a man comes out and he tries to convince you of his point, whether it's a favorite sports team he has, he doesn't just say, you need to like this team because I like them and they're a good team. He gives reasons why you should like them. He probably presents statistics, win-loss in championship games, the fact that this team has this player and he does this good deed. And I probably, if I were in the midst with you, could see the sports fans smiling because they've seen themselves do that before. When they talk about their favorite team, the first thing they try to do to convince people how great they are statistics. Then win-loss in championships. Players that do great things. Players that are considered wonderful by the league that they're in. Nothing wrong with that. But they work hard to try to convince you and I that we should be a fan of their favorite sports team. And yet sometimes, myself included, when it comes down to the team that you and I are on, Christianity, the team that we're on, we don't work nearly as hard for that team as we do for a team such as the NFL teams that are out there. We try to convince harder for them than we do for Christ Church. Something wrong with that. Something that you and I need to think about. And when we look at it, when we look at Christianity, we need to try to convince other people, hey, here's statistics about Christians. Here's statistics you can find in Scripture. A Christian has to have a good faith that works. You have to walk by faith, not by sight. Here's some things that the Christians have when they die. They're going to win a championship, so to speak, if you will, in heaven. Here's some other things that, here's some Christians in the world that are doing great things. And here are some of the giants in the faith that are working hard diligently to try to prove that the church is something we should follow after. Must a man's faith be a working faith? Absolutely. Just a thought.
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In John 8, Jesus told the Jews, "Unless you believe that I am He, you will die in your sins." Their prejudice blinded them to His identity. Jesus exposed this prejudice and challenged them to believe that He was the one, lest they die under the guilt of their sins. You see, faith believed Jesus was the Messiah. The Jews had the law and the prophets and should have recognized Him, but He didn't fit their messianic mold. Faith also believed Jesus was the Son of God, sharing the Father's nature. John declared this when he said, "In the beginning was the Word, and the Word was with God, and the Word was God." Jesus' enemies thought this claim was blasphemous and refused to believe it, and they died in their sins. But today, faith still believes Jesus is the Messiah and the Son of God. Faith trusts Jesus will save from sin. Faith obeys Jesus as Lord, and faith pleases God out of love. Many still think Jesus' claims are outrageous. They do not believe He is the one, and they too will die in their sins. But what about you? What do you believe about Jesus?

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0: It's 66 degrees.
2: Brotherhood works that we're all very invested in is Apologetics Press. We love the work that they do there. They do so many good things. They just produced a study Bible in the last couple of years that has been a life changer for me as a minister, that answer questions about false doctrine, basically. And they take sections of scripture and they're handling those matters and trying to help people be able to look and see what the truth really is. And someone might say, well, what's apologetics anyway? And the word, according to the New Oxford Dictionary, is defined as a reasoned arguments or writings in justification of something. It's typically a theory or a religious doctrine. It pertains to religious matters more often than not. And so when we talk about that idea of apologetics, it becomes an important subject matter, because the number one question I think we've gotten away from asking people is proving why we believe what we believe. We're asked that all the time,
3: Sure. But
2: perhaps we haven't done as good of a job making sure people can truly answer why they believe what they believe. I can ask a lot of people, why do you believe that steak is better than chicken? Why do you believe that this team is better than that team, or this store is better than that store? And we could go on and on about those types of arguments, and everybody can be right in their own opinion. You know, I mean, is there really one team that is better than the other that you have to root for because they're just the best? Is there really one store that's just so much better than all the others that you have to shop there because it's the best? You know, you can have a difference of opinion on those matters, and there's nothing wrong with that. But we start to talk about things that matter, right versus wrong. You can't really argue with a police officer. There's no real problem with the speed I'm going because you can't prove to me that it's wrong to go that speed. And he can say, I absolutely can. Look, here's the law.
3: Yeah.
2: And you start to get into matters that pertain to what is right versus what is wrong. And we become very easy to say, okay, this is what we think is the standard. It can't be different with the Bible then. You know, we have to look at the Bible and ask the same questions, handle it the same way. And the Bible tells us what is right, what is wrong. But the third question that usually comes to that, the question that comes to people's mind the most with that, I should say, is prove it.
3: Yeah.
2: Make me believe that it's right. Make me believe that it's wrong. And that's basically what we're trying to make sure we can do. And so when we say the word apologetics, someone might say gesundheit, you know, sorry that you just sneezed.
3: Right.
2: What's going on? But if someone wants to know what it is, you know, what would you do if someone basically said, Wayne, what in the world is apologetics and what does it mean?
3: The word apologetics comes from apologia, which literally means systematic argumentative discourse in defense. So there's three words there.
2: Right.
3: There's a systematic way to make an argument and defend.
2: Mm-hmm.
3: And that's what we do. Britannica defines it this way. In Christianity, the intellectual defense of the truth of the Christian religion, usually considered to be a branch of theology. It is literally, though, a defense of our faith. We're defending what we believe, like you've already stated. 1 Peter 3 and verse 15, sanctify the Lord God in your hearts. Be always ready to give a defense, literally an answer. That is our word, apologia, to everyone that asks you of the reason of the hope that is in you with meekness and fear. So what Peter says is you need to be ready to give an answer of why you have hope. Why is that? You know, and we should be able to answer that.
2: Right.
3: It doesn't mean that we can answer every question that somebody has. It doesn't mean that but we need to be studied so that
2: right.
3: we're prepared. But ultimately, he says you need to be able to give a defense of why you have hope, why there's hope within you. And so we need to be able to do that, to defend that position, to defend that the Bible is true. And so it includes, but not necessarily limited to. This is a broad area when you talk about apologetics, because you're defending any number of things that could be a Bible doctrine.
2: Mm-hmm.
3: would fall under that category. But just to name a few, obviously the first ones we typically think of are about creation,
2: right?
3: Maybe creation versus evolution, and that conversation. And so sometimes people just think that's it. But it's the answer to who is God, how we got the Bible, you know, what does it mean? We talk about the inspiration of the Bible and so forth. Who is Jesus? That would be part of that study as well. And so we're talking about who is our Savior. You need to be able to defend why you have hope. So that really, in a nutshell, is what apologetics is. It's systematically defending why we have hope. And that would include all of the Bible topics that we find in Scripture.
2: I think about what John really was tasking the readers of his book, the Gospel account of John, to take away from the whole book. You know, usually when you read something that is informative, they don't tell you at the very end why it's informative. You know, they're usually up front and say, for example, you know, we were taught in preaching school, at least I know I was, I know we didn't go at the same time, but we were taught to have a thesis statement. And that thesis statement is the second thing on your page. Yeah. After the title, you have the scripture you might be using, or we put text. Then underneath, that's the thesis. And you need to tell me where you're going in this outline. And as a writer of an outline, it helps to know, what am I trying to accomplish?
3: Right.
2: But John gives his thesis at the end of the book, after everybody has been reading and looking at things, and it's almost like he's saying, hey, in case you missed the theme, let me tell you what the theme is. And he says in John 20, verse 30 and 31, truly Jesus did many other signs in the presence of his disciples, which are not written in this book, but these are written that you may believe that Jesus is the Christ. So take it away from the Christian perspective for a moment. Average reader is supposed to be able to read this book and see the defense that John has made of Jesus as the Christ, and take away from it that he really is the Christ. John didn't come out and say, now in this apologetical study that we have taken together and examined, I have proven unequivocally that Jesus is the Christ, the Son of God. He says, no, look, I wrote a book about all of the wonderful things that Jesus accomplished. Not everything. There's the books of the world can't contain them. But I wrote a book that would give you what is necessary to be able to believe what I have said. If I say, for example, that I believe X is the case, I have to back that up. If I say, you know, I'm a Steelers fan, if I say the Steelers are the best organization of all time, I have to bring facts out that prove that. We've gotten away from that in our world. We've gotten away from saying, here's what I believe, here's why I believe it, here are the facts to back it up. I can't just say, well, you know, the Steelers are the best team of all time. Why? They're the Steelers. Why wouldn't they be? That's not an answer.
3: Right.
2: That's not what John did. John didn't just say the first, I mean, think of how that could have read. John 1:1, Jesus is the Son of God. End of book. But he didn't do that. He said, look, let me give you the proof. Let me give you the facts, the evidence, and I'm not going to give you everything because the books of the world can't contain everything, but I'll give you the arguments that are the hardest to argue and get around with Jesus saying he's the Christ. And one of the things I love about the book of John, and I've mentioned this to you before, anytime I study a particular book, I fall in love with that book and it becomes my favorite book. One of the things that is always true, though, about my love for the book of John is how often Jesus is shown to be claiming who he is and what he is. Not just, I am the Son of God, but I am equal to God. And we'll talk about that a little bit later in this conversation. But John puts it right out there for everybody to see, a clear defense of Jesus as the Christ. And it is, by a lot of accounts, I know it's one of your favorite books and one of the books that is very well known to people, that's very well loved. We have one of the most famous verses of all time found in that book about God and Jesus. And if someone reads that book, they should be able to take away, this is the truth.
3: Right.
2: But people have started to shift away from just reading the Bible and believing it. And now they say basically, well, you can't prove this. This book, you know, it's a good story, but that's really all that it is. And they'll start to try to use examples and excuses of you know, what I call ticky-tack issues. For example, you know, one passage might say that there were 300 shekels of silver, you know, donated to the temple. And then another would say 30. Someone says, oh, you got an error there. And I almost always say, you ever gotten a prescription from a doctor and try to read it? That's not just means that the doctor didn't write that prescription. Maybe someone got a number wrong. Maybe it was 300. Another person said, that doesn't look like a zero there, so I think it's 30. Maybe it was just 30, and somebody accidentally hit the paper the wrong way, and the guy goes, well, that looks like 300 to me. And they'll try to camp out in those and disprove this book. Yeah. And so when we talk about preaching apologetics, some people would say that it's not really a Bible issue. It's not really about the gospel. The gospel's the good news. Don't worry about all the other stuff. And they get bogged down in this mentality that we really shouldn't be spending time on these matters. And I think that's a misunderstanding of what apologetics truly is. It's not just, though Apologetics Press does a great job with this, it's not just the wacky subjects that might be out there that you wonder about, like transgenderism and all of these other things that you don't know because there's not a whole lot of info and they're going to write a big article about it that you can study. Apologetics is simply what you said. It's a defense.
3: Yeah.
2: So what would you do if someone says, is it really supposed to be a part of preaching the gospel? Do we really have to take apologetics and apply that in the church setting?
3: Can I just answer yes?
2: Sure.
3: I would go back to the verse read a moment ago, 1 Peter 3:15, because he says, you know, sanctify the Lord God in your hearts. You know, so he's writing to those who are Christians, mm-hmm. and he says, and you need to be ready to defend the reason that you have hope. And I'm paraphrasing that, but that, and do so with meekness and fear. Fear of who? Fear of God, reverence for God, meekness. You know, don't be boisterous about it. You know, be meek in your spirit. You know, blessed are the meek, Jesus would say. And he showed us how to do that, showed us how to live that kind of life. But it's a defense of the reason of the hope that you have in you. And the only reason that we have hope, in fact, is the idea that Jesus is our Savior.
2: Mm-hmm.
3: Who is Jesus?
2: Right.
3: I've got to dig in, and I've got to be able to find that. I've got to prove he's the hope within you is what Colossians 1:27 says. Christ, the hope within you. If he's the hope that I have, and Peter says that I've got to be able to defend why I have hope, mm-hmm. then I need to know more about Jesus. I need to find. Well, you mentioned the Gospel of John. You open the pages of John. Who is he? He's the very Son of God. Oh, and he created the worlds.
2: Right.
3: A direct connection to Genesis chapter 1,
2: right.
3: The creation. Now, what people typically will associate when you talk about apologetics is that they jump to the creation. So do we really need to talk about the God created the heavens and the earth and all things therein in 6 days and then rested on the seventh? Exodus 20, verse 11. Do we need to really spend all of our time talking about that? Well, no, but it is very well connected to the fact that Jesus is the very Son of God and he is the creator. Mm-hmm. And by him, all things consist and are held together,
2: right.
3: As we read earlier in Colossians 1, another conversation. So the idea that the gospel is somehow completely separated from other Bible topics is really a farce, because you know, the Bible is really, I know it's 66 books,
2: right.
3: but it has a continuity with it that is all about what we need to know from beginning to end. It is connected in a way that we see that the very same Godhead who is at work in the physical creation is Genesis chapter 1 is the very same God who is at work in the spiritual creation, Ephesians chapter 1. And so I need to know who he is. I need to know more about his character. I need to know about that thing, because he's gonna make part of that be the conversation, especially in the Colossian letter.
2: Right.
3: But in Ephesians chapter 1, you see the work of the Godhead. You see the Father's work in sending the Son. You see the Son sending the Spirit. You see all of that, how it unfolds in basically the first 14 verses of Ephesians chapter 1. That's the work of the Godhead. Godhead. I need to know more about the Godhead. Well, he was at work in the physical creation, Genesis.
2: Right.
3: It's all connected. And so completely separate and say, we don't need to talk about that, is completely farce.
2: Yeah, it's an oversimplification
3: of
2: the Bible. It's saying it can only be about, you know, salvation.
3: Yeah.
2: Okay, well, what about the people that say salvation's not the way that we say that it is? That's apologetics. It's a defense
3: right.
2: of that.
3: Yes.
2: And so if you're going to say that it has to just give me Jesus, you're going to have an issue in just a minute here, because Jesus was involved in apologetics.
3: Right. Yes.
2: Much of the ministry that he performed was in answering misconceptions and answer. We even mentioned this in a previous conversation. Jesus is one of some of his most famous statements are, you've heard that it's been said.
3: Yeah.
2: He gives the teaching, but I say to you, here's what we meant.
3: Right.
2: And that's an apologetics of what they had always intended man to know. And yet I think about Timothy. And Timothy was instructed to be ready to answer falsehoods. In 2 Timothy 2, we usually just give verse 15 and talk about, you know, being diligent to present yourself approved to God, or, you know, studying to show them yourself approved, a worker who does not need to be ashamed, rightly dividing the word of truth. But Paul wrote that to Timothy for a reason. And you got to go back up to verse 14 and start there to really get the context of this. He says, remind them of these things, charging them before the Lord not to strive about words to no profit, to the ruin of the hearers. Be diligent to present yourself approved to God, a worker who does not need to be ashamed, rightly dividing the word of truth, and do what? Shun profane and idle babblings, for they will increase to more ungodliness, and their message will spread like cancer. Hymenaeus and Philetus are of this sort. So wait a minute. Not only is Timothy to study, he's to be able to handle, and Paul tells him, here are two people you need to be on the lookout for. Yeah. Hymenaeus and Philetus, be aware of these individuals. For what purpose? Profane and idle babblings. Yeah. Babblings that will increase to more ungodliness. And so therefore, if a teaching will take me away from God, it is absolutely necessary to defend that teaching. I need to defend the correct way is what I'm getting at here. I need to defend what is true, what is right. Mm-hmm. There were people in Jesus' time that were trying to equate him with someone else, trying to equate him as not the Father's Son. He's not really the Messiah. He's just a good man, basically. And in fact, they were even at times, or they would say that, you know, there's no way that you're a good person because you have this power and it's not of God. And they accused Jesus at times of even being this individual that might have been involved in demon worship, with the mentality of working these miraculous powers. How did he get them? Were it not for the ability with demons and whatnot? And Jesus says very clearly in John 10 and verse 30, I and my Father are one. We're the same person. Basically, we're on the same playing field here. Yeah. I am equal with God. I am that I am. And he makes this statement to try to showcase to the people, I have the right to tell you how to live. I have the right to handle matters in regards to authority because I have that authority. And I love John 1, 1 through 3, which you mentioned, where John's first statement, you know, you want to start off with a bang. And John starts off by saying, in the beginning was Jesus, basically. Yeah. And Jesus was with God and was God. We call him the Word, but that word is not capitalized there accidentally. It's not a typo that's been made. That's a show of deity.
4: Right.
2: And all things were made by him, Jesus. And without him was not anything made that was made. And he was the same in the beginning with God. He was with God. So I then know that what John starts off by saying is, let me introduce you to the main character of this story. That word became flesh and dwelt among us. Well, if that word was present in creation, had a say in how creation operated and worked and looked, he then has a right to govern that creation and to say, I want you to live this way. My dad's most famous for saying this that I know growing up, and you probably remember and know exactly what I'm about to say, which is, when you can make a universe, you can do whatever you want.
4: Yeah.
2: But until then, you need to bow and obey the one who can. And Jesus and God are the only individuals that I have found that can create something as intricate as all of the things that we're even seeing around us right now. All of the things that we have at our disposal and things that are being done, showcasing the power and mightiness of God. And if Jesus is capable of doing that, he's capable of saying, here's how I want you to live. Here's what I want you to do. Here's how I want you to be. And we sometimes buck up against that. And we have neglected to defend properly, I really believe, the word.
4: Yeah.
2: You want to look at why our world has gotten so crazy? I can tell you. I truly believe that in part, not all churches, but in part, it is that churches have stopped being concerned with apologetics, with defending the faith. We've gotten bogged down in matters that don't matter, talking about things that don't make any difference to the faith. And we have allowed those things to creep in and take us in other directions. But we've also at times basically been content to just operate in the shadows, basically, as a church. You know, let's just kind of stay behind enemy lines and let's just wait for the cavalry to come. The cavalry's not coming.
4: Yeah.
2: And when the cavalry comes, it's to bring us home. We need to be fighting. We need to be on the front lines fighting this spiritual warfare. And the way to do that is by promoting these defenses, apologetics.
4: Right.
2: Jesus did that. He gave a defense proving that he was deity. Timothy was told to be ready to give a defense to answer falsehoods. And so we know this is not just something that God decided, hey, it's going to matter in the first century. It's not going to matter in 2021. And if anything, and you can, when I throw it back to you in just a second here, you can tell me if I'm wrong on this or not. But if anything, it seems like it matters even more now than it did back then, because back then you had people that were a lot more receptive. Even if they didn't believe, they would at least listen. I think about Paul with the example of the people that he talked to, and they basically said, come at a more convenient time. I'll hear you out, but I'm not necessarily going to believe you. And now we don't even have people that want to listen to us. And we have to be giving these defenses. But again, not just as a question of people asking, do we really have to preach this as the gospel, as apologetics, you know, synonymous with gospel preaching? Some people would ask and say, is it really that important, or is it just one of those whole counsel of God fillers that we like to throw in there? That we have to preach it, so we're going to get up on Sunday and say, now we have to cover this, so let's get started. Let's get this out of the way. Well, what would you do if someone asked you that? Is apologetics that important of a subject, or is it just filler?
4: Well, I think it's very important. And one of the things that I remember in school learning was, you know, one of the first books we studied, obviously, was Genesis. There's a reason for that. But I remember our instructor teaching us and making the very point that this is the book of beginnings, and that's literally how it was translated from Bereshith in the beginning, taking those first statements. This is the beginning. This is how things began. And it's not necessarily exhaustive of every little detail, a minute thing, but it does give us enough information so that we understand where things began.
2: Right.
4: It's not just filler. And so Genesis is literally a book of beginnings. I've got a couple things here. It's the beginning of heaven and earth, plant life, animal life, human culture, in other words, nation, races of people, agriculture, music, languages, so the arts, right? Family. The scheme of redemption is discussed there, Genesis chapter 3, because of sin. You have the first sin, the beginning of sin. You have the first sacrifice for sin. You have a chosen nation to bring about the Savior, the time you get to Genesis 12. I mean, all this is happening so fast. We had a flood in Genesis 6 through 9. And so by the time you get to chapter 12, you're looking at, one man who's going to father a nation, and that's through whom the Savior is going to come.
2: Right.
4: And so the rest of the Bible is kind of pinpointed through that family,
2: mm-hmm.
4: The family of Abraham and that promise given to him, and then a chosen nation and so forth. You get down to Judah, and he's of the tribe of Judah. Well, that's also discussed in the book of Genesis, Genesis 49:10. And so all the way through, we're looking at, but these things began here in the beginning there in Genesis.
2: Right.
4: And so it's not just filler. These are things that are the very foundation, really, of Christianity.
2: Right.
4: It's not just a matter of something that's just added. So, we have a little bit of information about the beginning. Oh, well, that's great. That doesn't really matter a whole lot. And I've had brethren tell me, why does it matter, whether or not these were six literal 24-hour days?
2: Right.
4: Why does it matter about that, those kind of details, can we blend science and the idea of science and biblical creation, and we discuss those things, and then they, when you start talking about it, well, it really doesn't matter, so people are interested in it,
2: right.
4: But then when you start talking about it, then you get questions like this, well, does this really matter? Is this really what we need? But you start going against what they've been taught and what they've been taught in most public school settings, honestly. And so as far as evolution and things like that, and so those things work directly against God.
2: Right.
4: And God has given us his word, and it is the foundation and the beginning that we follow.
2: Yeah, and when we talk about apologetics, we're not talking about defending whether Adam had a belly button or not.
4: Right.
2: We're not talking about these matters that are scrupulous.
4: Yeah.
2: we're talking
4: curiosity,
2: or even curiosity, scrupulous matters. You know, Paul, when he talked about scruples, for example, he left that up for interpretation of, if it offends your conscience, then you don't need to do it. If I know that it offends your conscience, I don't need to make you do it.
4: Right.
2: I don't need to put you in a situation to do it. And that's pretty cut and dry. But he never came out and said, you know, meat offered to idols, that person's wrong for not wanting to eat that, and you need to convince him of that. He said, no, let them alone, basically. So we're not talking about trying to convince someone of a position where we have no Bible authority to convince them of that position.
4: Right.
2: Whether Adam had a belly button is that matter of curiosity. Who cares?
4: Right.
2: Why does it matter? It shouldn't have to. We are talking about defending the faith, defending the truth, defending what will keep us or take us to heaven. And we have to defend against the things that will keep us and defend hardly for the things that will take us. But I want to kind of close in 2 Peter chapter 1, verses 3 through 10, because we're talking here about an individual that is helping us look through all of these matters. And we think about Jude 1:3, of course, where we're talking about earnestly contending for the faith.
4: Mm-hmm.
2: You know, and in fact, that same book talks about some people you save, you know, with compassion, you're nice to them and you're trying to help them understand, and other people you save as if you're pulling them out of a fire.
4: Right.
2: You save with fear. If I see you walking into fire, I don't say, hey, Wayne, you might want to get out of there.
4: Hey, buddy.
2: hey, man, just come on over here. I'm basically going to scream or even grab and throw you back and say, hey, man, watch out.
4: Right.
2: You know, we're trying to be conscious of the situation. And in Peter's writings, 2 Peter 1, verses 3 through 10, he says, his divine power has given to us all things that pertain to life and godliness through the knowledge of him who called us by glory and virtue, by which, verse 4, have been given to us exceedingly great and precious promises, that through these you may be partakers of the divine nature, having escaped the corruption that is in the world through lust. But also for this reason, giving all diligence, do what? Add to your faith virtue, to virtue knowledge, to knowledge self-control, to self-control perseverance, to perseverance godliness, to godliness brotherly kindness, to brotherly kindness love. For if these things are yours and abound, you will neither be barren nor unfruitful in the knowledge of our Lord Jesus Christ. For he who lacks these things is short-sighted, even to blindness, and has forgotten that he is cleansed, been cleansed from his old sins. Therefore, brethren, be even more diligent to make your call and election sure.
4: Yeah.
2: For if you do these things, you will never stumble. So God says, not only do you need to have biblical qualities, you need to be ready to make sure.
4: Yeah.
2: And let people know that you are dead fast, hard set in what you believe, and that it is the truth. And you're going to fight for that because you've been given all things that pertain to life and godliness. What we haven't been given, we didn't ask this as a question, but it's just the truth. There's no need to fight over it. There's no need to worry about it. Let some things just be, hey man, we'll agree to disagree, we'll still be brothers, and we'll move on. If we start to do that, we're going to act like certain things are apologetics when they're not. We're going to act like certain things deserve a defense when there's no biblical defense for them. God expects us to read his word, see what's in it, apply it to our lives, and when someone questions it, like you mentioned, be able to say, here's why I believe. I am ready to give that defense. And if we're not more prepared here in 2021 and beyond, the church will just become harder and harder to defend because the people will be ill-prepared.

0: And I it's 4 o'clock.
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0: It's 66 degrees.

I want to express my appreciation for the invitation to be able to be with you to participate in this lectureship. I've known of the Power Lectureship for a number of years. As a matter of fact, one of the books, the one on the providence of God, is one that I have turned to a number of times over the years and have used. And as a matter of fact, I loaned it out just a few days ago to one of my co-instructors, and he is enjoying it and the benefits of the work that's been done so many years ago. Wade afforded me the opportunity to lay there on the table some brochures on an internet radio program that we're doing out of the Brown Trail School of Preaching. Doesn't cost you anything. We're producing lessons. I preach at 6 o'clock every morning, Monday through Friday, and then we have a number of other of our instructors, and all of our students have to take part in this, and then we have a good bit of congregational singing, and then there's replays of the lessons during the week. So you might kind of grab one of the brochures and take a look at it. It's something that you can access on the internet. You can get it on your smartphone, your iPad, or whatever the case may be. It seems to be that we're a people that are much more time conscious than the previous generations. We look at things at times always looking at the clock. One of the first things that I did when I came in the auditorium was to see where the clock was, because I was told I only had an hour and 45 minutes for this presentation or something like that. I heard 45 minutes along the line. But anyway, we're always conscientious of time, aren't we? We have stop clocks and we count things down even to the milliseconds at times, making sure that we're right on time, making sure that we're here where we need to be and there where we need to be, so forth and so on. We look back in time and we think about our forefathers. We see how that they found themselves traveling long distances, taking weeks, months, years. And now, for example, we travel perhaps going to Europe or somewhere, and we think about our great-great-great-grandfathers perhaps that traveled over, and it took them weeks or months or perhaps even longer to get here. And now we complain about a five-hour trip. We think of other occasions wherein we may travel, and we look at the distance. I drove up on Friday from Texas and been up here in the area for the last couple of days, and we're leaving for Ohio and then several locations there, and then headed back to Texas and need to be back there sometime Friday. So we well understand, and I've already told my wife, when I'm ready to go, I'm ready to go. And we need to be hitting the road so that we can get to where we want to go when we need to get there. When we think about such things as these, and I'm hoping that this is going to work, it is, thank you. When we think about these things, we see that time is precious. When we make a list, perhaps, of precious things that we want to take care of, I would suggest to you that time would be one of those things. This is why we're talking about redeeming the time. We only have so much of it. As that being the case, then we have to realize that in so many instances, so many circumstances as they are, there just are not any do-overs. If I twiddle away my life, if I waste away my life, if I don't use it for the glory of God, if I don't use it as God would have me to do, there's not going to be any do-overs. There's not going to be an opportunity on the judgment day for God, for me to say to God or to ask of God, "Will you give me one more chance? I've had my chance. I've blown that chance, perhaps, or I've used it the way that God would have me to use." And this is why we need to always be aware of, very conscious of the need to properly redeem our time, to properly utilize it so that we can accomplish the things that God would have us to do. We don't have time to look at all of the scriptures that I'm going to list on the screen behind me and in front of you today, but they're in the manuscript if you care to take a look at those. But we are reminded, for example, of what James wrote so long ago as he talked about the brevity of life, "Whereas you know not what shall be on the morrow. For what is your life? It is even a vapor that appeareth for a little time and then vanisheth away." We lay plans, don't we? We have planned for a good while, and you have, for this series of lectureships. And as such, people have traveled from a number of different places, and they made plans. Carl Hounshell was telling me about how they had made plans beginning back in January
January to come to the lectureship here and to be able to participate in that. And then somebody called him and told him, we need you to help you today. And he said, no, I've got other plans. Kind of reminds me of a story about a lady a number of years ago that I read about that got a phone call from her mother. And her mother said, I'm coming today. Don't go to services. And when she got there, there was a note on the door that said, Mom, you know where the key is. Get it and let yourself in. I've gone to services. When the daughter got home, the mother was a little upset and said to her daughter, I told you that I was coming and I let you know ahead of time. And the daughter looked at her mama and said, yeah, but the Lord called first. Well, that's the way that it needs to be, isn't it? We need to understand our responsibility, our obligation to recognize that God comes first every day of our lives, 24/7, as we say, and such as the case, then we redeem the time appropriately. We make sure that we're doing the things that God would have us to do to make sure that they are as they ought to be. Regardless of how one lives life, we understand once again the brevity of such, and we see the passing of time, how that it gets away from us, it escapes. I find myself, I kind of broke my habit there for a while, though. I was getting at the office at 2 o'clock in the morning, and I was leaving about 3:30 in the afternoon. And as such, I still couldn't get everything done that I needed to get done. It's just like then I finally realized, you know, even if I was there another hour or two or three or four, I probably still won't get everything done that needs to be done. So I need to slow down just a bit, so now I don't get there till about 3. But anyway, when we look at these things, we have to stop and keep in mind how important certain things in life. We think about birthdays, and we think about anniversaries, and we think about graduation. We think about all of those special events, and we understand how that time passes so quickly. I can't believe that my wife is as old as she is, and that doesn't tell you anything about me then. It just seems to be that it wasn't all that long ago. We were youngsters thinking about and talking about getting married. And then soon we were, and then here came our first child, and then our second, and then our third, and then our fourth, and then we quit, and there wasn't any more. But as I look back on that, I think about the brevity of life, and I can't believe that my oldest son is now 40 years of age. That just can't be, because I know I'm not that old. But anyway, when we look at all of this, we see how the time passes, don't we? And we look back on life. And I remember when I was a small child, I couldn't wait till I got to be 16 so I could get my driver's license, quit school, and do something really great. Well, I got my driver's license. I didn't quit school, and it's still debatable about the greatness of the work that I'm doing. But the bottom line is that as we look at life, we understand the brevity of it and the fact that we need to seize the opportunity that we have to do what God wants us to do as we're given that golden opportunity. There's so many times when we think about life that as we look at what's going on, well, the psalmist really helps us to see that. When we look at Psalm 90 and verse 10 and 12. Psalm 90, verses 10 and 12. The days of our years are 70, and if by reason of strength they be 80, yet is their strength labor and sorrow, for it is soon cut off, and we fly away. And then in verse 12, we read where he said, so teach us to number our days, that we may apply our hearts unto wisdom. We need to be numbering. We need to be taking account of our days, recognizing that those days that God has granted us with are opportunities for us to serve Him, to glorify Him. I remember reading a book a number of years ago by Brother Batzel Barrett Baxter Jr. That dealt with that particular subject, every life a plan of God, and how that God has a plan, you might say, that's laid out for us. Now, whether or not we'll do what He wants us to do is another story, isn't it? We see that all around us today as we look at the world, and we see so many people that could do so great things for the kingdom of God's sake that are not doing so.
They're living in some way and they're conducting their lives in some way that's just so contrary to what God would have them to do. And because of that, when that great judgment day comes, I'm fearful of what it is that they're going to hear. We have to understand as we think about our lives that we are but stewards of the time that God gives us. And we need to likewise understand when we think about this that God is going to hold us accountable for how good of a steward we've really been. God is taking note. You know, we may not pay attention to every minute that passes every day of every week of every month, but you know something? God is. God is taking account of every one of those moments that pass by, recognizing whether or not I'm using those moments for His glory. I'd much rather, and I've said this a number of times, I'd much rather wear out than rust out. And I'd much rather wear out in the kingdom of God's service than ever find myself just sitting around dilly-dallying away the life that God has entrusted me with. And no doubt you're that way too, because we want to make sure that we're doing for God what God wants us to do. Our text this afternoon is, of course, Ephesians chapter 5 and verse 16. And there we see what it means to redeem the time. And we need to be aware of what is in mind there. The English Standard Version says, making the best use of time. And that's a good rendition of that, making the best use of time. When we talk about redeeming the time, we want to make the best use of it. When we awaken in the morning, okay, we've got X number of hours that are going to unfold over the period of the day. And as such, we want to make the best use of every one of those hours so that we might glorify God in every one of them. So that when the day is over and we pillow our heads at night, we can feel a sense of accomplishment. We've done what God wants us to do. We've lived the way God wants us to live. We've acted the way God wants us to act. We've talked the way God wants us to talk. Every aspect of our lives fits well within the confines of Scripture and such. We have used that time wisely. We look at the words found in Colossians 4 and verse 5, a very similar passage, and the English Standard Version expresses it the same way. I've also heard it said that it's translated or can be translated buying up the opportunity. And that's an interesting thought. We have opportunities, don't we? And as such, we buy up those opportunities. We seize them. We make sure that we're using them for the glory of God. And as we think about this, we realize that the judgment day is going to be the wrong time for us to give thought to making the best use of our time. On the judgment day, no doubt every one of us wants to be in such a relationship with God that God can say to us on that day, well done, thou good and faithful servant. But I would challenge every one of us to understand that the only way that God can say that is that that is the case. God's not going to say to me on that day, well done, if I have not done well. And the same is true of you, and the same is true of every one of us. And because of that, we're going to want to redeem the time, making sure that we're doing what God would have us to do. As we think of this, we're confronted with the question, well, why do we want to do so? And we see here in Ephesians 5 and verse 16 the answer, because the days are evil. We're living in evil time. And as such, it's not necessarily any different than what it was 50 years ago or 100 years ago or even beyond that. When we look at this, and we can back up just a bit here in Ephesians chapter 5 and verse 11, and we see that earlier in the chapter, we take note that the Christians were told to not have fellowship with unfruitful works of darkness. And as such, when we think about this today, we recognize that all around us is spiritual darkness. We drive up and down the streets. We go throughout our day-to-day activities, and it's one area of spiritual darkness after another area, after another, after another, after another. And we're going to have to face that, and we're going to have to live with those kind of situations. We think about sin, and we see that it's ever so present in our world today. And sins that once used to be committed in darkness now are committed right out in the light.
I remember it hasn't been all that many years ago that for a young woman to be found pregnant in high school coming near time to graduate, she would not walk across the platform. But now it's almost like that baby, as they say, bump, is some sign of glory, and this is something that she ought to be proud about. She's got that baby outside of marriage, and here she comes parading herself before God and everybody else that's watching as if there's not anything wrong with that. How sad that has become. We look at our society today, and homosexuality has come out of the closet. It seems like the doors have been thrown open, if not torn off of the frame. And as such, we're having to deal with that over and over and over and over again. And we're starting to see it creeping into the church. We're starting to see instances where it's having a negative impact, a negative factor insofar as some of our teaching and preaching. And as such, we need to be aware of the problem that's there. It's not been all that many years ago that profanity was the kind of language that you might expect to hear in some closed room with the basest sort of individuals that you could imagine in your minds, but not anymore. You turn on the radio and you hear people using profanity. You turn on the television and it's just about literally impossible to find a television program today that doesn't have some profanity intermingled in and amongst the things that are being said. You see it emblazoned all over our world today. And our children are growing up in a situation wherein the music that they're listening to is laced with that kind of language. And often sometimes we don't even know that it's happening until it's too late. All of a sudden, one of our children say something or the other, and it's like, where in the world did they pick that word up? And then we begin to investigate, and now we're doing what we should have done earlier, by the way. Now we're investigating the books they're reading. We're investigating the movies they're watching. We're investigating the music they're listening to. And now we know the answer to the question. We should have known it earlier, by the way, if we would have used the sense God gave us as parents, but we don't always do that, do we? But as we think of all these things, we have to see that in every walk of life, in every walk of life today, we're seeing these kind of things. I remember it hasn't been all that long ago, and I'm going to use the terminology here rather loosely, and you'll see why what I mean here in just a moment. But I remember not long ago, a gospel preacher got into a heated discussion on Facebook over some biblical disagreement. I don't know what the disagreement was. I don't know how they got so crossways with one another. But the one gospel preacher ended up resorting to profanity to get his point across. Now, can you imagine that? Can you imagine that we have got to the point where we are today that preachers within the Lord's church would actually resort to such terminology, such language, as they addressed fellow preachers on the internet? I can't even begin to fathom that in any sense of the word. When we think about this, we recognize that divorce used to be very uncommon among members of the church. It was not something we even wanted to talk about. And then about 50 or 60 or so years ago, things began to change. And we began to see, even within the body of Christ, a lessening of the desire to follow just precisely or exactly what God would have us to do. And before long, we were seeing new and modern interpretations of passages like Matthew 19:9. And we were hearing different things that were just totally foreign to us. But, you know, in a way, it was something we wanted to hear, wasn't it? Because it now gave us permission to live the way we wanted to live all along. And how sad that is. There was a study that was conducted back in 2004 that indicated, and this was a broad study, it wasn't just conducted among churches of Christ in any sense of the word, but it was among religious people, so-called born-again people. And Barna conducted this study where their conclusion was, in the end, that so-called born-again, quote-unquote, Christians were just as likely to get a divorce as people who were not of any religious persuasion at all. And that was in 2004, by the way. So when we look at this, we're living in a time of moral decay.
A study conducted back in 2003 indicated, and I quote, "Morality continues to decay." That was the title of the study. And it indicated that a majority of Americans believe that gambling, cohabitation, which is just another easier and more acceptable way of expressing the idea of people living together in sin and committing fornication. We see that they said that gambling, cohabitation, and a series of other things like that were now morally acceptable. The preponderance of American people saw them as things that were approved. The subject of modesty has come out today in our society. I noticed something that was posted just the other day about modesty on Facebook, and I love seeing those posts that come from my brethren where they take stands against the ways of the world. But anyway, a few years ago, I was walking through Cowtown, which is a little suburb of Fort Worth, Texas, and I found that brochure on the street. Notice what it says there. It says, "Lost, modesty, if seen, ignore, has no apparent value, and there's no reward." That's an exact copy of that piece of paper I picked up. I still have that one that I found in my files at home. And when we look at this and think about this, think about the ramification. It's one thing to say that modesty has been lost in our world. I think most of us would agree to that. But then to go on and see where they have said, if seen, just simply ignore it. And it has, in the end, no inherent value at all. How sad of a commentary on our society if we've allowed ourselves to get to that point in time. And yet today, even in the body of Christ, even in the church of our Lord, we're starting to see the styles that are going along and have been going along with the ways of the world. And it makes it very difficult for people within the body of Christ. I remember hearing a gospel preacher a number of years ago talking about this subject. And he said, it makes it difficult for we red-blooded American men to know where to look. And he said, "You want to know how I know this?" He says, "Because I'm a red-blooded American man." And I've been there, and I'm sure other preachers have too, standing up here preaching, and you almost have to look at the ceiling because you can't look down because you're seeing something that God never intended for you to see. And that needs to be changed. As we redeem the time and start utilizing the time that God gives us to embrace the moral standards that are a part and partial of New Testament Christianity. We can't just shirk this and go around acting like alley cats, dressing like, well, whatever, and then still expect God to be pleased with us. And yet that is the case today. We need to redeem the time because of the brevity of time. Time is short. It hadn't been all that long ago that I would have thought, as I kind of alluded to a little earlier, that someone as old as I now am was ancient. Well, time flew by rather quickly, and now people who are my age are not nearly as ancient as they used to be. And I think most of us who are my age or close to it, either direction above or below, would agree with that sentiment that, well, where has it gone? Where has time gone? But it has, hasn't it? And I'm not able to reach back and snatch it and pull it back up and say, well, let me relive that and redo that and change all of those things because that was a part of the past. And once again, when we think about this, we see that every one of us can think about someone that was cut down in their prime. I remember the very first funeral that I did a number of years ago was a 14-year-old boy that had gone out to play football, practice football, came home, sat down in a recliner and had a heart attack and died. Well, 14-year-old boys just don't have heart attacks and die, but he did. And I've never been able to get that funeral out of my mind. It's always there.
I will always remember that. As long as I possess any faculty of remembrance, it will always be there because it always serves as an example of the brevity of life. And as we think of all of this, we've got to make sure that we follow the Scriptures according to the way that God would have us to follow them so that we can be right in His sight. When we think about why it is that we redeem time, we do so because of the tragedy and the consequences of sin. We think about Isaiah chapter 59, 1 and 2, and the problem that's presented there of Israel just not simply stepping up and living as they should and doing as they should, but they wanted to blame somebody else, didn't they? They wanted to say, well, God must not be blessing us anymore because, well, maybe He's deaf and He can't hear our prayers, or maybe somehow or the other His arm has just gotten so short that He can't reach down and bless us anymore. But you remember what is said there. That wasn't the case, was it? The case was that the sins of the Israelites had gotten between God and them and prevented God from blessing them as His faithful children. Well, we need to understand the same principle is true today. God has innumerable blessings that He would place upon us. Think about what we see there in Ephesians 1 and verse 3. Ephesians 1 and 3, blessed be the God and Father of our Lord Jesus Christ, who has blessed us with all spiritual blessings. And then he goes on in the next several verses and mentions seven different spiritual blessings that are provided for the faithful child of God. But please underscore in your mind, it's for the faithful child of God. Those blessings that are there are not for those that are outside of Christ. Those blessings that are there are not for those that once embarked upon the Christian life but quit redeeming the time and turned away. And instead of keeping their eyes on the goal that was before them, they turned in some other direction. When we think of all of this, of course, we're reminded of the words of Paul in Romans 6 and 33, where he talked about the wages of sin is death. It's been that way for a long time, and however long earth time is going to be, it's going to be that way. And as such, then, we need to take into consideration the simple reality, as Paul expressed in Romans 14, 12, and in 2 Corinthians 5 and 10 and other locations, there is that judgment day that is coming wherein every one of us is going to be judged according to the things that we have done in our bodies, whether good or bad. And we must always be reminded of the fact that it's God who is making the determination as to whether it's good or bad. You know, it's very much possible, isn't it, that I might think something that's bad is good and vice versa. That is something that's prevalent in our world today, but that's not the way it is with God. And because of this, then, we need to be redeeming the time appropriately. We need to redeem the time because the time of our death is coming unless the Lord comes before that. It's been said, and this is a staggering statistic when you stop and think about it. It's been said that every 1.5 second, somebody in the world dies. Three people just died. Maybe in Iran. Maybe in Germany. Maybe right here in Mississippi. Maybe somebody right up the street. Does that get our attention? Does that help us to understand the brevity of life? Someday that second and a half is going to be yours. Someday that's going to be mine. We don't know when it's going to be, do we? We just know that the wise thing to do is be ready whenever it does come. Whether it's death or Jesus comes, and in the end, it's really immaterial, isn't it? It's got the same conclusion. Judgment is coming. Remember Hebrews 9:27? As the appointed man wants to die, but after that, the judgment. Judgment's coming. So if Jesus were to come right now, judgment's coming. If I were to drop over dead right now, judgment's coming. And as such, then, we need to be preparing for the judgment. That's why we redeem the time. That's why we take and make sure that we're utilizing the time that God would have us to utilize.
We need to realize and redeem the time because of the fact that now is the day of salvation. You remember that's exactly what Paul wrote in 2 Corinthians 6 and 2. The reason for that is simple. The past is gone. The present is ours. And the future, well, what do they say about the future? What do they say about tomorrow? Tomorrow never comes. Okay, we need to realize how important it is to seize the day. We can be like Felix, who trembled at the knowledge that he had been taught concerning God and judgment and such to come. Didn't do anything at all about it. And so far as we know from history, never did anything at all about it. What a tragic statement. What a tragic situation. And then, how can we redeem the time? Well, as Paul wrote in Colossians 4 and 5, we walk in wisdom toward them that are without. The word walk there is an imperative. It doesn't just say to us, well, if you want to, okay, and if you don't, okay. It says you better get busy doing it. I'm telling you to do it. I'm commanding you to do it. And the sooner we do what God commands us to do, the better off we are, aren't we? So as we think about this then, we have to walk in wisdom toward those that are without. A number of things that can be done there. Number one, one of the wisest things that we can do toward those that are without is to teach them the gospel. To take seriously that great commission to go into all the world and preach the gospel. That's the greatest thing that we can do for those that are outside of the ark of safety. But there are a number of other things, of course, that we could take into consideration. We need to walk worthy of the vocation wherewith we have been called. We have been called according to the Christian vocation. Notice Ephesians 4 and 1. I therefore, the prisoner of the Lord, beseech you that you walk worthy of the vocation wherein ye are called. We need to be walking worthy as Christians. We need to understand what that word means. We need to understand what it means when we say, I'm a Christian. I can guarantee you one thing. I can guarantee me one thing. If I'm not acting like Christ, and if you're not acting like Christ, then we're not Christians. We're not Christians. We need to change our vernacular. We need to change our terminology. Because the last time I checked, that word means to be Christ-like. I grow tired of people talking about Christians who lie and Christians who steal and Christians who drink and Christians no. You show me where Christ ever did one of those things and I'll sit down and shut up. But until you show me where he ever did one of those things so that I can be Christ-like doing that, then we'll part being friends. But until, no, we're on the opposite side of the spectrum here. We're on the opposite side of the spectrum here. We need to redeem the time and making sure that we use the opportunities to live and to grow and to develop our faith. We need to be preparing ourselves to give an answer for the hope that is within us. That's going to come from study of God's Word. That's going to come from the knowledge of the Scripture that's there so that we can apply those principles as we teach others what's so important in being a Christian life. We need to take time to study and read the Bible. People say, well, it's just too difficult. Really? I doubt that there's anybody in this building that's any busier than I am. But I read the Bible twice a year. Tom Waycaster told me here not too long ago that he reads, I believe it's 1 and 2 Timothy and Titus once a month. Or he was doing it when he told me that. I remember talking to a fellow some time ago. He came up to me on Wednesday night. And I wanted to cry when he said this. He said, he was young. He was probably in his 30s, and now everybody's in their 30s young. But he was a young fellow. And he said, I hope to read the Bible through one time in my life. I don't know if he wanted me to high-five him or say, what a great job. I wanted to say to him, you are kidding me, aren't you? No wonder we don't know what to do when we're confronted eyeball to eyeball with sin. Remember Psalm 119, verse 11, Thy word have I hid in mine heart that I might not do what? Sin against thee. If we don't know what the book says, how do we know what's right? And how do we know what's wrong? How do we know how to avoid those temptations that come our way? We need to take time to worship God like God wants us to worship. We need to quit forsaking the assembly. And I know I'm, quote, preaching to the choir here.
But we need to take seriously our responsibility to worship God in spirit and in truth as God would have us and when God would have us. We need to take time to pray. I saw a little sign a number of years ago, said 7 days without prayer makes 1 week, W-E-A-K. Exactly. We need to take time to train our children. Remember what Paul said, train up your child, or what the wise man said in Proverbs chapter 6 and 22 and verse 6. I'll get it here in a minute. How important it is that we train up our children. What Paul did say in Ephesians 6 and 4, you fathers, provoke not your children to wrath, but bring them up in the nurture and the admonition of the Lord. We need to be bringing our children up. I remember a Mother's Day sermon that I preached some years ago. Another number of young mothers in the auditorium that day, children by their side, children in their laps. As far as I can recall, I did just about everything that I could do other than get down on my hands and knees and beg them to be back on Sunday night to set the right example for their children, to show them that their children, or show the children that worship assemblies is important. That night, not a single one of those young mothers was back. Not a single one. That broke my heart. That broke my heart. Not because I had encouraged them that very morning, but because of what they were doing to their babies. Because of the example that they were setting for their babies. And someday those mamas are going to come running to the preacher, come running to the elders. What am I going to do? My daughter's pregnant. My son's a drug addict. What am I going to do? You've already done it, mama. And now you expect us to work miracles and change what you did with all those years of teaching when you didn't teach them as you should. We need to redeem the time. What a wonderful passage. What a wonderful thought. May it be something that is of utmost importance to everyone.

0: Welcome to God's Athlete. I am your host, Tyler Gilreath. You know, it's an easy thing to love the loving, but it's so much more difficult to love the unloving. Some might call these enemies. Many people have capitalized throughout the history of time for creating memorable fictional enemies, such as the Capulets and the Montagues, or Batman and Joker, Spider-Man and Venom, the Ninja Turtles and Shredder, the Autobots, the Decepticons, Superman and Lex Luthor. We are especially familiar with this type of competition and rivalries in the realm of sports, aren't we? Are you an Alabama fan? Who's your enemy? Auburn. Georgia versus Tennessee. The Red Sox versus the Yankees. The Lakers versus the Celtics. These are all-time great matchups. And so who is our enemy? Sometimes we may have a difficulty identifying who may be our enemy or rival. Our enemies can be someone, perhaps, who is seeking to hurt us in a physical way, or maybe someone who seeks to destroy our reputation. Someone who simply is rude to us on a daily basis. Someone who seeks to destroy our self-confidence. Someone who ridicules us because of our beliefs. Someone with whom you have had many arguments and shed many tears. So basically, we all have enemies, yet to different degrees. There is a Bible command I want to bring up, and that is Matthew chapter 5, verses 38 and following. Jesus says, "Have ye heard that it hath been said, an eye for an eye and a tooth for a tooth? But I say unto you that ye resist not evil, but whosoever shall smite thee on thy right cheek, turn to him all the other cheek. And if any man will sue thee at the law and take away thy coat, let him have thy cloak also. And whosoever shall compel thee to go a mile, go with him too. Give to him that asketh thee, and from him that would borrow thee, turn not thou away. Ye have heard that it hath been said, Thou shalt love thy neighbor and hate thine enemy. But I say unto you, that you have to pray for them that despitefully use you and persecute you. Why? That you may be children of the Father which is in heaven. For he maketh his sun to rise on the evil and on the good. He sendeth rain on the just and the unjust. For if ye love them which love you, what reward have ye? Do not even the publicans do the same? And if ye salute only your brethren, what do ye more than others? Do not even the publicans do so? Be ye therefore perfect, even as your Father which is in heaven is perfect." Indeed, this is a serious command of God. Our refusal to take seriously this heavenly wisdom of loving our enemies may indeed lead to treacherous woes. So I ask you, how will you carry out this command? In Romans chapter 12, verses 14 through 21, he says, "Bless those who persecute you, bless and curse you. Rejoice with those who rejoice. Weep with those who weep. Live in harmony with one another. Do not be haughty, but associate with the lowly. Never be wise in your own sight, and repay no one for evil, but give thought to do what is honorable in the sight of all. If possible, as far as it depends, live peaceably with all men." I hope we'll seriously consider these things that God has to say, and may we always remember to love our enemy.
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4: Romans 10 verse 17 says, "So then faith comes by hearing, and hearing by the word of God." Mission work is important. Whether done locally or internationally, spreading the gospel is not a necessity, but a Christian responsibility. If others cannot hear the gospel, then they cannot believe in the gospel. But in order for them to hear the gospel, we as Christians must bring the gospel to them. And this is done not only through the words from our mouth, but the actions we conduct in our lives each and every day. It is said that the best leaders are those who lead by example, not by mouth. The same applies to our faith. As Christians, we must be a lighthouse of faith through our words and actions, bringing all of the lost in all of life's storms to the shore of salvation. Don't do it because you're commanded to do it. Do it because God needs you to do it.
5: Alas, indeed, my Savior,
6: welcome to Biblical Viewpoints, sponsored by the Churches of Christ. The intent of this program is to present the Bible as the inspired and infallible Word of God, the complete and final authority in all religious matters. The regular speakers on this program are Eddie Kraft and Clayton Winters. Join them now with open Bibles as they lead you in a lesson from this book of eternal truth.
7: We certainly appreciate you joining us today on Biblical Viewpoints. We certainly trust that you will open your Bible and study with us for the next little bit from God's Word and see what the Bible says. A little tract published out of Chattanooga, Tennessee entitled, "Something's Wrong, But the Bible's Right." And we believe that with all of our heart, that the Bible is always right. And so if I go to the Bible and you go to the Bible to find the answers to our questions that pertain to life and godliness, then we will come up with the same answers. You see, the Bible furnishes us completely, thoroughly, unto every good work. And so we need to think seriously on the things that the Bible has to say. We live in a day and age of much discord and much confusion. As a matter of fact, someone has said, everything not nailed down is ripped up. Well, there's a lot of truth to that. And where are we going to turn for confidence? Where are we going to turn to find the things that really are meaningful to us in life? And the answer to that question, of course, is to the Word of God. We have a very special guest today with us on the program, Brother Curtis Cates. Brother Cates has been the director through many years of the Memphis School of Preaching. Brother Cates, I graduated from the Memphis School of Preaching in the days of Abraham and Isaac and Jacob back in 1972. And we have always loved and appreciated that school. And since the last couple of years, of course, Brother Bobby Liddell is the director now. But for many years, you served the school well, and we appreciate the work that you did there and the work that you do in our great brotherhood. And it's an honor to have you with us today on Biblical Viewpoints.
8: Thank you, Brother Kraft. Wonderful to get to be with you. And I appreciate your great work. Thank you for the kind words relative to school. I know that you're teaching, training young men, older men, to preach the gospel, and we certainly have a kindred spirit with you and appreciate your work as a gospel preacher. Well, honored to be on the program.
7: Well, we're glad to have you. What we want to do on today's program and also next week's program is deal with some things, and of course, that in Upper East Tennessee here where I live, that I know I'm constantly asked these questions by people that are out on the streets and places where we go and visit. And one of the things that seems to constantly come up, Brother Cates, is this idea of the Bible's really a kind of a relevant thing. It's really not anything that we can turn to and all of us believe alike and so on. And so I know people have always said to me, or a lot of people have said to me up in our area here, you know, really, I don't think it matters what you believe. As long as you're honest and sincere, and that's really all that matters. But I want to ask you to deal just briefly with the idea. We have a book called The Bible. Can we really understand it, and can we understand it alike? Now, you live out in Memphis, Tennessee, and that's a long way from where I live.
8: Yes, sir.
7: But you taking your Bible in Memphis, Tennessee, and me taking my Bible in Elizabethton, Tennessee, or in Alabama, Georgia, wherever we may be, Kentucky, South North Carolina. Can we understand that book alike, even though you and I may not really even know each other?
8: Well, that's a great question, and that's on the minds of a lot of people. Because a lot of people, as you said, say or think that truth is irrelevant, truth can't be known, truth is not universal. But it's interesting that truth has always been universal in its nature. And the reason is, it is based upon the very nature of Jehovah God. God is truth. And there is truth if there's a God. Now, we don't have time to go into the evidences for the existence of God. But if there is an all-powerful, all-knowing Jehovah God who is the epitome of truth, then truth exists because truth exists in his very nature itself. Adam and Eve learned that they could understand the truth. Eve knew that she was not to partake of the tree of the knowledge of good and evil. She said she was not even to touch it. And so she understood the truth of God. God can communicate to his creatures. We have seen geese, ducks, other fowl of the air, other animals, who knew how to communicate with their young. They can understand one another. And we can understand Jehovah God. If he's all-powerful, all-knowing, and merciful, and just, he knows how to communicate with his creatures. And that has been the case from the beginning of time. For instance, Noah was a preacher of righteousness. And he preached for 120 years, warning people about the impending flood. And then the flood came and took all the people away because perhaps they reasoned like some. We can't know the truth. This is really not the truth. Well, Noah and his family learned that it was the truth, that God could not sanction and he could not stomach the evil of the day, and he was going to send a flood. They prepared for it, but others did not. Now, the question is truth revealed? Can we know the truth? In Job 28, Job asked the question after he had had three rounds of speeches with his friends. He asked the question, where can true wisdom be found? And man is ingenious. Job said he goes into the earth, he mines, he takes out from the earth iron, silver, gold, precious stones, but he cannot come with truth. Truth does not exist within man. It comes from God. It has to be revealed. And Job went further and said, you can't weigh out enough gold to buy truth. You can't go on to someone on top of a mountain somewhere and get truth. And so from where do we get truth? Where can true wisdom be found? Well, that shows that there's a false wisdom. Where can true wisdom be found? And Job said, Job 28:28, that the fear of the Lord is the beginning of knowledge, and to depart from evil is understanding. Our Lord said that we can know the truth. John 8:32, and ye shall know the truth, and the truth shall make you free. Turn with me to 1 Timothy chapter 2 and verse 4, beginning with verse 3. This is good and acceptable in the sight of God our Savior, who would have all men to be saved and to come to the knowledge of the truth. Now, is that possible or not? Christ said, ye shall know the truth. It's interesting that John, in writing, said, I have not written unto you because ye know not the truth, 1 John 2:21, but because ye know it, and because no truth, no lie is of the truth. And then we can turn over here to 2 John 1, the elder unto the elect lady unto her children, whom I love in the truth. And not I only, but also they that know the truth, for the truth's sake which abideth in us. Notice verse 4. I rejoice greatly that I have found certain of thy children walking in truth. Is it possible to know the truth? Absolutely. Is it possible to walk in truth? The elect woman's children were walking in the truth, even as we receive commandment from the Father. And in addition to that, I want you to notice 3 John. The elder unto Gaius, the beloved, whom I love in truth. Beloved, John says, I pray that in all things thou mayest prosper and be in health, even as thy soul prospereth. For I rejoiceth greatly when thy brethren came and bear witness unto thy truth, even as thou walkest in truth. Greater joy have I none than this, to hear of my children walking in the truth. And truth is universal. In other words, whatever's true here is true overseas. That's true in the scientific world. That's true in the religious world. And so if we will take what the Bible says, nothing more, nothing less, nothing else, then all of us can walk together in the truth and we can be united in truth. Truth unites.
7: That's a great point. And you know, Curtis, one of the things that we constantly hear relative to this, and you've done a beautiful job showing that truth is attainable, truth
8: yes,
7: is
8: sir.
7: Available. Honest and sincerity. I believe, as you alluded earlier to Eve, I believe Eve was honest and sincere.
8: I think she was.
7: But she was wrong.
8: She was deceived, wasn't
7: exactly.
8: she?
7: Exactly. And, you know, 1 Timothy 2, Paul says, the woman was deceived in the transgression, which says to me, here's a woman that honestly believed what the devil told her. He bought her lie, and she believed it. Now, if honesty and sincerity were the only ingredients to being right in the sight of God, I think she'd be an okay. But the problem is she was not okay. And so while we don't question honest and sincerity, you must be honest and sincere.
8: Right.
7: Or else it doesn't benefit. But we must also be more than honest and sincere. We must be willing to accept the truth. And if we've been deceived, we're going to be wrong relative to that. Can we understand it alike? Well, Paul said we could. I was involved when I moved to Elizabethton. I went down to the local jail to visit a prisoner there. And one of the deputies and I got into a discussion, and he said, well, if it was all alike, it'd be so dull and boring. I said, well, the only problem with that is God said we can be all alike. 1 Corinthians 1:10, Paul admonished us to believe the same thing, not only to believe the same thing, but to speak the same thing, and that there be no divisions among us. Well, if you can't know truth, then you certainly could not speak the same thing. You couldn't be of the same mind and of the same judgment. So the scriptures tell us that we can speak the same thing. We can be of the same mind. And if we're not, then we are in violation to the very prayer our Lord prayed in John 17 when he said that I don't pray for these alone, but for them also which shall believe on me through their word, that they all may be one. As thou, Father, art in me and I in thee, that they all may be one in us, that the world may believe that thou hast sent me. The world cannot believe in what they're seeing today in God, and it's created a lot, I think, of agnosticism and atheism and all forms of unbelief because they see such a divided religious world, and that is really sad. I want to allude to one other thing relative to this, Curtis, and then you might want to add some more to this now, also another question, but in Ephesians 3, verse 1, for this cause I, Paul, the prisoner of Jesus Christ for you Gentiles. If you have heard of the dispensation of the grace of God, which is given to me to you, boy, that, I think we all realize how crucial and important God's grace is. If you've heard of this grace, now look, how that by revelation he made known unto me the mystery, as I wrote afore in few words, when you read, now look at this, when you read, you may understand my knowledge in the mystery of Christ. He didn't say when you read, you can make, you know, you can have one interpretation, somebody else another. You believe what you want to. It does. You know, he said, when you read, you'll understand my knowledge in the mystery of Christ. In other words, you read what I've written, you'll know and understand just as much about it as I do. When Solomon said, buy the truth and sell it not, Proverbs 23:23, what does that mean? If you can't know truth, what are you going to buy? And how would you know if you did buy it? And how would you know if you did sell it? You see, what he's saying is you do anything you can to attain truth and don't ever get rid of it, that truth. And so, Curtis, I think it's important, paramount for us to come to understand and appreciate the fact, as you've said, that truth is attainable, it is available, we can know it. And how important that is that we must know it. And if we're honest and sincere but wrong, as Eve was, and as the young prophet was, we're still wrong, no matter how honest and sincere we may be. And so honest sincerity, important, but not the only important ingredient. You may want to add more to that, and if you do, feel free to do so. And I also want to ask you a question, though, that we wrangle with, again, quite a bit on TV and radio and different things when we're talking to folks in our communities, and I know you do this as well. But what would be a good understanding or a grasp, or how can we find out about Bible faith? What is Bible faith? And you know, we hear people today saying, all you got to do is just believe, and that's all that's necessary. We hear that all the time. And so help us a little bit on that, and if you have more about the truth question, feel free to do that too. But what is a good idea of Bible faith?
8: Thank you, Brother Kraft. Let me add just a little on the other. We're to have the mind of Christ. And God, Christ, reveal their mind through the Scriptures. And I can go to the Holy Scriptures, inspired of God. I believe the inspired writers. And if I imbibe that message in my heart, since that message was revealed through the apostles, through the Word to us, then if that message becomes a part of me, and I have the mind that is brought about by this message, then I have the mind of Christ. I have the mind of God. And that's our responsibility. We're to think like God. We're to think righteous thoughts. We're to carry out righteous action. In addition to that, Brother Kraft, we're going to be judged not by the opinions of men, but by the truth. And the truth is going to judge each one of us at the last day. Now, I believe God to be a just God. He's not going to expect anything that's impossible. He's not going to judge us by the truth if it's impossible for us to know the truth. And so God, being a just God, has revealed the truth to us in His Word, and we're to be judged by it at the last day. And so we need to learn what the truth is, and we need to believe it, and we need to obey it to prepare for heaven after this life is over and to prepare for the judgment. When we think about the next question that you brought up and consideration, faith, there is a lot of misunderstanding concerning faith. Some people have taken the position that we're saved by grace alone. Of course, that would rule out faith, wouldn't it? I heard someone a while back say on the radio, we're saved by grace alone through faith alone. Well, it looks to me like that's a contradiction of terms. If we're saved by grace alone, it doesn't involve faith. And if we're saved by faith alone, that doesn't involve grace. And so, let's notice what faith is, and then we'll say a few words about its necessity of the right kind of faith. It is interesting that we are saved by faith. And John 3:16 says, for God so loved the world that He gave His only begotten Son, that whosoever believeth in Him should not perish, but have everlasting life. Now, many people go to this verse and they say, well, a person is saved only by mental consent that Christ is the Son of God. Well, that would save the demons, James chapter 2 and verse 19. But this word pisteuo in John 3:16 is defined by Thayer's Greek English Lexicon as joyful trust in Christ conjoined with obedience. And notice you have two elements there. Now, what if I were to leave out a joyful trust in Christ? And I say, all right, we're saved by obedience. We don't have to trust in Christ. We don't have to believe that He's the Son of God and so forth. Someone would say, hey, That's not true. You have to have joyful trust in Christ. Well, you do. Now, Thayer says that that Greek word is joyful trust in Christ conjoined with obedience. Now, what if I leave the obedience out? Well, I've left an important element of faith out. He that believeth should not perish, but have everlasting life. And also, in the American Standard Translation, in John 3:15, the Bible says, whosoever believeth may in him have eternal life. And so where is the believer who is saved? May in him have eternal life. What if I said to our boys, go to the store and get milk and bread, and you may have a piece of candy. Well, does that mean that they already have the candy? No, they have to go to the store. They have to get milk and bread, and they may receive a piece of candy if they do that. That whosoever believeth may in him have eternal life. Now, it's interesting that Galatians chapter 3, verses 26 and 27 says, you're all children of God by faith in Christ Jesus. For as many of you as have been baptized into Christ have put on Christ. And so, we find there that the believer who is saved is the one who is baptized into Christ. Now, that is where salvation is. Whosoever believeth may in him have eternal life. And belief is joyful trust conjoined with obedience. And so, the only place that I read in the Scriptures about faith only is James 2, 24 to 26. And James says, you're saved by works and not by faith only. And so you and I must have our lives in congruency with the commands of Jesus Christ. Why call ye me Lord, Lord, and do not the things that I say? Luke 6:46. And so consequently, faith is not just mere consent that Christ is the Son of God, but it is submitting to those commands of our Lord and Savior Jesus Christ, and faith motivates us to obey.
7: Curtis, you alluded to something there too. Doesn't the American Standard Translation, 1901, in John 3:36, the King James says, he that believeth on the Son hath everlasting life. He that believeth not the Son shall not see life, but the wrath of God abideth on him. Now, the American Standard Translation of 1901 says, he that believeth on the Son hath everlasting life. He that obeyeth not the Son shall not see life. So it takes that word and does exactly what you said, what Thayer said, a Greek scholar, that this idea of belief is more than just trust, it's obedience, and it's more than obedience, it's trust as well.
8: Right.
7: So those things have got to be conjoined together to get the real picture.
8: That's exactly right. And the American Standard translators wanted their readers to know that there are two elements in that word.
7: That's exactly right. And so they translated obey not instead of, as the King James did, believe not. Remember years ago hearing a fellow say, John 1:11, that the believer has the right to become the sons of God, where in essence many preachers have used that to say the believer is the Son of God. But it doesn't say that. It says that as many as received him, to them gave he the power to become the sons of God, even to them that believe on his name.
8: Exactly.
7: And so they have to believe on his name. I think it's fascinating in Acts 2 and in Acts 16 that when the people are actually called believers, it's just what you said with Galatians 3, after they'd obeyed the gospel. In Acts 2, it says that the believers had all things common. Well, who are the believers? Those that had heard, believed, repented, confessed, been baptized. Philippian jailer in the 16th chapter of Acts, that a lot of denominational preachers love to quote from, a part of it at least, right, that says, whosoever shall believe on the name of the, or whoever shall believe on the Lord Jesus Christ shall be saved. That's verse 31. That's where they oftentimes stop, but verse 32 goes on and says, then he spake unto them the word of the Lord, took them the same hour of the night, washed their stripes, and was baptized, he and all his straightway. And then verse 34, And when he had brought them into his house, he set meat before them and rejoiced, believing in God.
8: That's right.
7: So he's not called a believer until after his obedience. And so that's, I think, the case all the way through. Romans 1:16, the gospel is the power to save them that believe, to the Jew first, also the Greek. And so if they're saved at belief, the gospel would have already saved them and not been the power to save the believer. It would already speak of them being saved.
8: That's right.
7: So we have a great, I think, series of lessons there that can help us on this idea of what is faith.
8: Yes, sir.
7: I know you've talked about Hebrews 11, and we don't have but maybe a minute or two to deal with this, but don't Hebrews 11 also emphasize, and just maybe and take a minute, if you would, to show us that, does that not emphasize the obedience also, whether any one of those individuals in Hebrews 11 you'd want to take?
8: Yes, sir. It indeed does. In verse 1, Hebrews 11, 1, the writer defines the word faith. And faith is the substance of what you can't see. And so you see this illustrated throughout Hebrews chapter 11. In other words, by faith Noah, being warned of God concerning things not seen as yet, moved with godly fear, prepared an ark. And so here you have faith moving him to obey. By faith Abraham went out into a country which he had never seen. By faith, he went, he obeyed God. And so it requires both of those elements. It requires believing that God means what he says and then doing it, obeying him.
7: That's exactly right. And what a beautiful picture that is when you see what real Bible faith is. And it's sad, ladies and gentlemen, that the devil has pawned off on a lot of good people the idea of something that's as far from real Bible faith as a person could get into some kind of mental assent that only the devils would go with and believe in. And that's really a sad, sad situation. And yet many people buy that. And doesn't mean they're not good people, doesn't mean they're not honest or sincere, but it does mean that they have not accepted, they've not studied what the Bible says. One of the things we try to do on Biblical Viewpoints is cause you, our viewers, get your Bible down. Get the dust off of it and start studying it. You're going to hear a lot of things relative to truth, relative to God, and you must know what's right. There are some things of which you must be absolutely right and you cannot be wrong. For if you are, you're going to be wrong in all eternity. We tell our students at school sometimes relative to the book of Genesis, if you get Genesis wrong, you're wrong the rest of the way. And that's the truth. And if you get certain issues wrong, like what must I do to be saved, you're going to be wrong the rest of the way, no matter how many other questions you may be able to answer. The Lord warned through the prophet Isaiah that some would call evil good and good evil. Put light for darkness, darkness for light. Well, if we can't understand good or evil, can't understand darkness or light, what would be the purpose? You see, we can't understand it. And we want you to realize that in order to be saved and become a child of God, you got to hear Romans 10:17. Believe with all of your heart Jesus Christ is the Son of God, John 8:24. Repent of every sin, Acts 17:30, 31. Confess to Christ before men, Matthew 10, Romans 10, and be buried with him in the watery grave of baptism for the remission of sins. When you do that, you put on Christ. And in putting on Christ, you're in Christ. And that's where all those spiritual blessings are. Ephesians 1:3 is in Christ. And so if you want to be saved, you've got to be in the right spot. Salvation's in Christ, 2 Timothy 2:10. So is grace, 2 Timothy 2:1. So is inheritance, Ephesians 1:11. Next week, we're going to come back and bring Brother Cates and discuss some things relative to the church, identifying marks and some other issues that we hope you'll be interested in. But for today, our time has come and gone. We appreciate so much you joining us, and may God bless you as you continue to study the Word of God.
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10: 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What does the Bible say about trusting others? Am I required to be faithful as a Christian? 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
12: In Matthew, the 27th chapter and verse 36, we have these words: and sitting down, they watched him there. We now come to Calvary, the place where one man died that all might live. Calvary, the place where one man suffered in an unbelievable way that none should have to suffer. We come to Calvary, the place where one man was disgraced that all might be saved by grace. The crucifixion of Jesus Christ is the most important event in all of human history. The crucifixion of Jesus Christ is important because this is the only time in all of human history that the Godhead was separated. It was while on that cross that Jesus cried out to his Father, "Why have you forsaken me?" And this is the most important event in all of human history, because this is the only time in all of history that the Godhead was separated. This is the only time in all of human history that a member of the Godhead died. Not God the Father, not God the Holy Spirit, but God the Son died upon that cross. And this is the most important event in all of human history, because this is the only time that someone died, was buried, and was raised never to die again. The crucifixion of the Lord Jesus Christ marks a central point in the history of mankind. This is the crossroads of the universe. When Jesus cried and he said, "It is finished," it marked the completion of a long series of events that had taken place according to the divine guidance of God. In Galatians chapter 4 and verse 4, Paul wrote, And when the fullness of the time was come, God sent forth His Son, made of a woman, made under the law, to redeem them that were under the law, that we might receive the adoption of sons. So when the time was right, when the fullness of the time was come, God sent forth His Son into the world to die for the sins of mankind. The death of Jesus Christ, contrary to what some think, was not an accident. He did not die the death of a martyr. The death of Jesus Christ was according to a carefully thought out, carefully executed purpose and plan of God. There had never been a time when God did not have this in His mind. Matter of fact, in Revelation 13:8, Jesus is referred to as a lamb that was offered or slain from the foundation of the world. In Acts chapter 2 and verse 24, Peter on the day of Pentecost said, "Him being delivered by the determinate counsel and foreknowledge of God, you by wicked hands have crucified and slain." You see, Jesus' death was according to God's purpose, according to God's foreordained plan. That's not saying that God foreordained the particular individuals that would be saved and those who would not. He foreordained a plan whereby man might be redeemed from his sins. It was an eternal plan. Listen to Paul in the 3rd chapter of Ephesians, verses 10 and 11. "To the intent now, that under the principalities and powers in heavenly places might be made known by the church the manifold wisdom of God." Now listen to verse 11. "According to the eternal purpose which He purposed in Christ Jesus our Lord." The death of Jesus Christ was in God's eternal purpose, His eternal plan, meaning there's never been a time that He did not have it in mind. The death of Jesus is the focal point in connection with the gospel of Christ. In describing and discussing the gospel in 1 Corinthians chapter 15 and verses 1 through 4, in verse number 3, Paul said, "Christ died for our sins according to the Scripture." Jesus died and became the sin offering for the sins of the whole world. I want you to try to picture Jesus, if you can, on that cross. And I want you to see those that sat down and watched Him there, jeering at Him, mocking Him, ridiculing Him, spitting upon Him, blaspheming Him. Oh, how He was treated so cruelly upon the cross. And we have a tendency to condemn the people who did that to Jesus. But if we are not very careful, we'll condone the same sins today. So before we become critical and censorious of those whose sins led them to crucify the Son of God, may we be aware that those sins can still be prevalent in the world today, and that we can be committing some of those sins today. So I ask this question: were you there? Were you there when they crucified my Lord? There are five words I want us to think about. Number one is the word crucified. Crucified. The word crucified tells what was done at Golgotha. Crucifixion was of ancient origin. It likely had its origin with the Phoenicians. And if it's possible to believe this, the Romans then adopted crucifixion as a method of execution, but they tried to do it in a little bit more humane way. if we can believe that there's a humane way to crucify someone. It is said that 5 centuries before Christ, when Darius overran Persia, when the dust had settled, there were 3,000 captives of war that had been crucified. One historian relates that when Titus invaded the city of Jerusalem in AD 70, that there was not enough wood to build all of the crosses that he wanted. Friends, death by crucifixion is the most cruel form of death ever devised. It was customary for the person who was being to be crucified to carry his own cross to the place of crucifixion. And likely the part of the cross that was carried was the crossbar called the patibulum. And when one would get to the place of execution, then they would be taken by those strong soldiers and pulled down on that cross, on the patibulum, the crossbar. And then they would pull their arm out on to the crossbar, and then they would nail that hand to the cross. Then they'd nail the other hand to the cross. And then they would take that person that was to be crucified, and they would lift him up, and they would lift up the crossbar, and there was a way to fasten that crossbar to the upright post called the stipes. And it would be fastened there. And then the victim would have his feet nailed to the cross. Generally, the left foot on top of the right foot. And a nail, a spike almost as big as a railroad spike driven through the flesh of the person being crucified. And there they would hang on that cross. There was a little place in the back where they could rest their backside on, and they would try to get relief, pushing up to get relief and trying to hold themselves up, and eventually it would become very, very difficult for one to get their breath. And eventually, the person would die. Above the head of the individual, there would be the Titulus or a sign, and that would be there, and Jesus had a sign over his head that this was the King of the Jews. The length of a survival on a cross was from 3 to 4 hours up to 3 to 4 days, depending on the severity of the scourging. Jesus was crucified. Crucified. Were you there when they crucified my Lord? The next word we want to look at is the word Lord. That tells who was crucified. Who was crucified on that cross? Well, first of all, the long-awaited Messiah was crucified. Isaiah had predicted his coming and his death when he said, "Surely he hath borne our griefs and carried our sorrows. Yet we did esteem him stricken, smitten of God, and afflicted. But he was wounded for our transgressions. He was bruised for our iniquities. And the chastisement of our peace was upon him. And with his stripes we are healed." Jesus was the long-awaited Messiah dying upon that cross. Daniel wrote about him in Daniel chapter 9, verse 24. 70 weeks shall be determined upon thy people, upon thy holy city, to make an end of sin, to finish the transgression, to make reconciliation for iniquity, bring in everlasting righteousness, to seal up the vision and prophecy, and to anoint the most holy. And the one anointed the most holy was none other than the Son of God. Jesus, the long-awaited Messiah, was crucified on that cross. But the one who was crucified was the sinless Son of God. And this was foreshadowed even in the Old Testament sacrificial system. Going back to the time the children of Israel were in the land of Egypt, they were slaves in Egypt, and God heard their cries. And for God to deliver them, He instructed them to take a lamb, year old, without blemish, and take the blood of that animal and to put it on the lintel and the doorpost of their houses. And when He saw the blood, He would pass over them. The firstborn in that house would not die. That sacrifice that they offered, that blood had to be from a perfect lamb. That is, as near perfect as possible. It could not come from one that was lame, one that had a broken leg or maybe some sore on its body. It had to be the very best they had in their flock. And when it came time for God to find a sacrifice to offer for the sins of the world, God found a perfect lamb. And that perfect lamb was His precious Son who gave His life for you and for me. 2 Corinthians 5, verse 21 reads, He made Him to be sin for us who knew no sin. Jesus knew no sin. He was without sin, 1 Peter 2, 21 to 22. But Jesus died for sinners, wounded for our transgressions, bruised for our iniquities. Peter wrote in 1 Peter 1, 18 and 19, For as much as you know that you were not redeemed with corruptible things, such as silver and gold, received from the vain conversation of the tradition of your fathers, but by the precious blood of Jesus Christ, as a lamb without blemish, without spot. You see, the one who died on Calvary was the sinless Son of God. And the one who died upon Calvary was one of the Godhead. He was God in human form. In Philippians chapter 2 and verse 5, Paul said, Have this mind in you, which was also in Christ Jesus, who counted not the being on an equality with God a thing to be grasped, but emptied himself in the form of a servant, being found in fashion as a man. He humbled himself unto death, yea, the death of the cross. Jesus came into the world in human form, and He's the one who died on that cross. God in the flesh, one of the Godhead, died on that cross. In 1 Timothy chapter 3 and verse 16, Paul wrote, Without controversy, great is the mystery of godliness. God was manifest in the flesh, justified in the Spirit, seen of angels, preached unto the Gentiles, believed on in the world, and received up into glory. If you think about it, that one passage summarizes the entire life of the Lord Jesus Christ when He came into this world in human form. John 1:14 says, The Word became flesh and dwelt among us. And that Word that became flesh was one of the Godhead. It was the Lord Jesus Christ who came into the world. Were you there when they crucified my Lord? The word Lord tells us who was crucified. Were you there? Were you there when they crucified our Lord? The third word is the word there. That tells where Jesus was crucified. Well, the place where Jesus was crucified was the place of a skull. In John chapter 19 and verse 17, the Bible says, And he, bearing his cross, went forth into a place called the place of a skull, which is called in the Hebrew Golgotha. Jesus Christ died in the place of a skull. It's likely called Golgotha because of the skull-like appearance of the hill there where Jesus was crucified. Or some have suggested it may be called that because of so many skulls that had been found there in times past, in ancient times. The word Calvary comes to us from a Latin version of the Bible. Where was Jesus crucified?

he was crucified, there was a garden, and in the garden a new sepulcher wherein never man had yet laid. Later in John chapter 20 and about verse number 15, Jesus was mistaken as the gardener. The place where he was crucified was in a garden. Were you there when they crucified my Lord? Now the next word is the word they. Were you there when they crucified? Well, who are we talking about? Who was there? Well, first of all, the religious leaders were there. You see, the hearts of the religious leaders were filled with malice and hate. And the reason for such hatred for Jesus is because Jesus, in through his teaching, had uncovered and exposed their hypocrisy. And he had exposed their corrupt worship practices. And they hated him so much, they knew that if Jesus continued his work, that the people would turn to him, and they were going to lose their control over them. So they had him crucified. You see, these are the ones who cried out and said, "Away with him, crucify him. He saved others, himself he cannot save. Let him come down from the cross and we will believe." Yes, the religious leaders were there. They wanted a religion without a Savior. They wanted a Savior, but they did not want a cross. They did not want the cross. And in our day, we have those who are religious, but they have no room for Jesus in their lives. They were there when they crucified my Lord. Who was there? My friend, the bloodthirsty mob was there. 4 days before Jesus' death, they were singing his praises. That's found in Matthew 21 and verse 9. And they were saying, "Blessed is he that cometh in the name of the Lord." 4 days before he was crucified. And then just within days, the same people, the very same people singing his praises said, "Let him be crucified." How do you account for such a sudden change in attitude? That's odd. That's strange. Well, their leaders were using untruths and deception to turn the hearts of the people that were once friendly to Jesus against Jesus. Yes, the bloodthirsty mob was there. Who was there when Jesus was crucified? The pagan soldiers were there. In John chapter 19 and verse 23, the Bible says, "Then the soldiers, when they had crucified Jesus," yes, the soldiers crucified him. They didn't have anything against Jesus. They just had a job to do. They were there because of their job. They had done this many times. They crucified the Son of God. Were you there when they crucified my Lord? There's just one other word. Just one other word. And that one other word is you. Were you there when they crucified my Lord? Oh, I know who was there. The religious leaders were there. Bloodthirsty mob was there. Pagan soldiers were there. The centurion was there. He had 100 soldiers under him. And this is the man who finally said, when he saw Jesus on that cross, "Truly this was the Son of God." Simon of Cyrene was there. He was the one that was compelled to carry the cross of Jesus to the place of execution. This is a man probably came to Jerusalem to worship, and he ended up carrying a cross to a crucifixion. Peter was there. Peter followed afar off. The godly women were there. But the question asked in our lesson is, were you there? Were you there when they crucified my Lord? You know, friends, we are so far removed from that day that it's very easy for us to say what we would and what we would not have done had we been there that day.
There was a Prussian general who won.

once said, if I'd been there with my army, they would not have crucified my Lord. But factually, in a figurative sense, we were there. You see, someone represents you and represents me around that cross. Humanity in outline is at the foot of that cross. There are those like the soldiers who treat life so cheaply. How unlike the soldiers is the murderer? How unlike the soldiers is the abortionist? How unlike the soldiers is the warlord? And then we have religious leaders who have no room for one who died on Golgotha. They have no room for the doctrine of Christ. They have no room for the church of Christ. They have no room for the doctrine and the gospel of Christ. And they're blind leaders leading the blind. And we ought to avoid people like that. Many are like the bloodthirsty mob who have allowed misrepresentation and half-truth to blind them to the truth of God. And some are like the centurion. They acknowledge the truth. They will say, you know, Brother Lambert, I believe you're teaching us the truth. But they just never do anything about it. But thankfully, there are those that like Simon who take up the cross and follow Jesus. Where were you when they crucified my Lord? Were you there in a representative sense? Oh, there are those like the women who put the Lord first in their lives. They were last at the cross, first at the grave. Were you there when they crucified my Lord? Please become a follower of Jesus today by believing on Him, John 8:24, repenting of your sins, confessing faith in Him, and being baptized for the remission of those sins. I want to thank you. May God bless you.

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0: It's 68 degrees.
2: Hello and welcome again to Counterpoint. I'm Mike Hickson and BJ Clark is with me today as always, and we are so delighted to have the opportunity to study with you. We hope that you will engage in a 30-minute period of study with us for the next few minutes. We're going to be talking today about the most pressing need that we face in America. This is the third installment in this series of lessons. Hope you'll stay tuned. BJ, it's always great to be with you again. BJ, we have been talking about our most pressing need, and I guess the thrust of what we've been saying, we've got to get back to the Bible. And you know, BJ, there was a day and time in America when I think many people believed in the power of God's Word. They understood that God's Word had the ability to make things right in their lives. I'm not so sure that that same thought line is prevalent in society today. But somehow we've got to impress upon people the way back to the right kind of living. It's all rooted in Scripture. So how do we counter a culture that is at odds with God's Word?
3: Right. If we could sometimes show that the way back is actually the way forward. I think it was maybe Batzel Barrett Baxter years ago that used to talk about three steps, you know, backward, or three steps forward, and then two backwards is still one step progress. But sometimes the way that you go forward is by going back to the Bible to see what God wants. And there are ample examples in Scripture of where people got off of the right path and they started going down the wrong road. Well, how did they fix it? They went back to the Bible.
2: That's right.
3: The Bible into which they lived, and they're able to say, okay, here's where we went wrong, here's how we can do this right, and now they're on the right road and things are much, much better.
2: Yeah, you know, BJ, don't you think that there are a lot of people in the world today somewhat like the prodigal son? In their mind, they knew what they wanted, and so, you know, I'm going to get what I want regardless of what happens. And so like the prodigal son, you know, he goes out into this far country, wastes everything in his possession, life turns south quickly, and before you know it, he's upside down in all kinds of problems. And then the Bible says in verse 17 of chapter 15, mm-hmm. he came to himself.
3: Right.
2: You know, there's some people that are watching this program right now, and there is this clarity of thought that, you know what, I've made a mess of things. And somehow I've got to find my way back. And in our society today, we have a lot of problems that could be corrected if we just go back to the Bible. And maybe one of the first steps is humility. You know, we live in a day and time when pride seems to reign supreme. And yet the Bible says God resists the proud, gives grace to the humble. Pride goes before destruction. We've become very proud and we've had this idea that we know everything, when in reality, maybe we don't know as much as we think we do.
3: Right. I think to myself sometimes, if I were to go golfing with some of the world's most famous golfers and get on the first tee and hit my drive into the woods, either on the left or the right-hand side, and then when they stripe their drive right down the fairway 300 plus yards, if I were to walk up to them and say, let me give you some tips, they're probably going to look at me and say, I tell you what, buddy, when you get your game all figured out, then maybe you'll be qualified to tell me, but I think I'm doing all right. We've got some folks today who want to tell us how to live. They want to tell us that the way God said how to live is not real. It's almost like they're saying to God, let me give you some tips on how you really should run things and what the rules really should be. And their lives are a mess. Their lives are so crooked.
2: That's right.
3: What right do they have to tell an all-perfect God that he doesn't know what he's doing?
2: You know, BJ, when you said that, I thought about the simplicity of Scripture.
3: Yeah.
2: And how, you know, when you look at God's Word, and you think about the teaching of Jesus, in many ways, it's so radical because it goes counter to the world. For example, look at the social problems that we face in our society today. I mean, we've got, you know, crime is at an all-time high. We've got murder, thefts. I mean, it's just amazing the problems we have. And you take one verse, and you take this one verse, and you implement it into the hearts and lives of people and see the change. Listen to what Jesus said, Matthew chapter 7, verse 12. Therefore, whatever you want men to do to you, do also to them. For this is the law and the prophets. Now, BJ, we sometimes say, you know, do unto others as you want them to do unto you. Now, you think about how profound, powerfully profound that verse is. Tell me a politician or tell me somebody who is working in the realm of social services or anything else. Tell me somebody that can pin something any clearer, any plainer, any more helpful than that.
3: Absolutely. That's one of the things that always amazes me is that some people, again, whose lives are in shambles, are held up as the real counselors of our generation. And you're thinking to yourself, I can find a lot more wisdom in the Word of God and the simplicity of the golden rule than in the rules that you are advocating. And so why not just stick to the Bible? Societies have not gone wrong because they were following the Bible. They've gone wrong because they weren't.
2: That's right. BJ, let me just throw this passage out for people to think about, and I would appreciate your comments on this. Listen to what Paul said in Romans chapter 13. Now, we talk about, you know, the social ills of our society, the problems we're having. Here's what Paul said, verse 8. Owe no one anything except to love one another. For he who loves another has fulfilled the law. For the commandments, you shall not commit adultery, you shall not murder, you shall not steal, you shall not bear false witness, you shall not covet. If there's any other commandment, are all summed up in this saying, namely, you shall love your neighbor as yourself. Love does no harm to a neighbor. Therefore, love is the fulfillment of the law. Now, you think about how we could eradicate a lot of real problems in the lives of people. How many marriages have been torn apart by adultery? But if we loved one another, as Paul said, you think we'd be out breaking marriages up? Or Paul here talks about stealing. If we respected other people's property as if it were our own, would we steal? No. I mean, the simple, profound passages after passages that we can read in Scripture can change our lives, and yet we ignore them. It's amazing.
3: You know, he lists five of the Ten Commandments in that passage and then says, here's the one all-encompassing command that will see to it that you observe these other five. Now, we're not under the Ten Commandments.
2: That's right.
3: Today as a law system, because those were nailed to the cross in Colossians chapter 2 and verse 14. But it just so happens that except for the remember the Sabbath day to keep it holy command, all of the other commands that were a part of the law of Moses, Ten Commandments, are a part of the law of Christ as well. And so we ask ourselves, what would make me be a good neighbor, not commit adultery, not steal from my neighbor's tool shed when he's not looking, not bear false witness, covet, etc., all the things that are mentioned there. Show me a man that loves his neighbor as he ought to love him, and I'll show you a man that will obey every one of those commandments you just mentioned in verse 8. And the same is true of God. You show me a man that really loves God, and I'll show you a man that will do whatever God says to do and will not do whatever God says not to do.
2: That's right. And you know, BJ, we talk about the problems that we face in our society and implementing Scripture into our lives. And you know, the beauty of the gospel, it was designed for the sinner.
3: Mm-hmm.
2: In other words, the problem that we're really talking about, if you boil it all down, it's a three-letter word. It's called sin.
3: That's right.
2: Sin is identified as transgression of the law, 1 John 3, verse 4. And the gospel is the remedy for every problem we have. I mean, we want to talk about the problems we have. Really, the gospel is the answer. And I think about the people in Ephesus, for example. And Paul here addressing some of the problems, he talks about the old man versus the new man in Christ. And were there problems among people in Ephesus with regard to being honest? Well, apparently there were, because he said, verse 25, therefore, putting away lying, each one speak truth with his neighbor, for we're members of one another. Well, what about people that had a problem with theft? Any problems there? Let him who stole steal no longer. But Rather, let him labor, working with his hands, what is good, that he may have something to give him who has need. Well, what about using bad language? Any problems there? Let no corrupt communication proceed out of your mouth, but what is good for necessary edification, that it may impart grace to the hearers. I mean, over and over again, BJ, there are so many practical principles in Scripture that can better our lives. You know, when Paul said in Romans chapter 1, professing themselves to be wise, they became fools. We talk about the intellectual prowess of Western civilization, but in many ways, we're foolish, BJ.
3: That's right. There's a man by the name of Oz Guinness, and I don't agree with every single thing the man wrote, but he wrote a book some years ago called Fit Bodies, Fat Minds, in which he talked about how culturally we have become flabby when it comes to the attitudes of moral oughtness and right and wrong and absolute truth, and we are not conditioned in our minds to exercise them to godliness. Rather, we do whatever we feel like doing. And that is why it's so important that we recognize this book is a beyond human production. It's not just Paul sitting down and saying, I got to think some rules up today. Okay, let me write this one down. He said in 1 Corinthians 14:37,
2: that's right,
3: the things that I write are the commandments of the Lord. The Holy Spirit was guiding Paul in the authorship of these documents, and they were preserved providentially for us today. And we have God's mind revealed through these inspired pens, including Paul's. And so when you say, Paul says this, I think to myself sometimes there might be people out there thinking, well, who's Paul? Well, I'll tell you exactly who he was. He was an apostle of Jesus Christ, who was led by the Holy Spirit to write what he wrote, and the things that he wrote are the commandments of the Lord.
2: And think about this. In Ephesians chapter 5, Paul said, be not unwise, but understand what the will of the Lord is. Now, BJ, there are a lot of folks that don't know Scripture. They don't know what God said. But if they'll give God a chance, I think they'll find out, you know what, He can bless your life, and He can change your life. He can take bad lives and turn them into good lives. God is in the overhauling business, so to speak. Yeah. I mean, He takes a lot of... Look at Saul of Tarsus as a classic example. Saul was... He was a militant persecutor of the church, and yet, after his change, he became such a proponent for Christianity, he would even say, this is a faithful saying, worthy of all acceptance. Christ Jesus came into the world to save sinners, of whom I'm chief. Paul viewed himself as the poster child for sin, and yet God changed his life. God can change lives today if we'll only submit to His will.
3: And that's the key right there. Romans chapter 6 says, let not sin reign in your mortal body. And that's the thing. Sometimes people want to let sin rule them rather than the Savior. But we need to be willing to be governed by the Savior, to take up our cross and deny self.
2: That's right. BJ, one of the real problems that we face in our society, we're talking about most pressing needs. I don't think that anyone today would minimize the problems that we're having racially in our nation. And first and foremost, to understand that there have always been racial problems. If we went back to the first century, we would be amazed at the problems existing between the Jews and the Gentiles. The Jews felt superior to the Gentiles. They viewed them as dogs. The Jews did not get along with the Samaritan people. And as a matter of fact, John would tell us in chapter 4, when Jesus talked to that woman at the well, who was a Samaritan woman, John said, the Jews have no dealings with the Samaritans. And so there were a lot of problems, and yet the wisdom of God. God was able to take people who weren't on the same plane, so to speak, in their own minds, and bring them together in one body and produce peace among those people. And in Christ, That's the great equalizer. You know, Paul talked about as many of us as have been baptized into Christ, have put on Christ. He said there's neither Jew nor Greek, bond or free, male nor female. You're all one in Christ. And so there is a sense of equality in Christ. And how do we counter a culture that, quite frankly, is eaten up with hatred and prejudice? Yes. And if anything, it's only gotten worse.
3: We got to start young, that's for sure. And teaching our children that wonderful song, Jesus loves the little children, all the children of the world, red and yellow, black and white, they are precious in his sight. Now, is there anyone watching this program today who would even conceive of saying, let's take one of those colors of the red, yellow, black, and white and teach them to sing only that color? Jesus loves the little children, all the children of the world, red and red and red and red. Are we going to do that and leave all the others out? White and white and white and white? No, we're not going to leave any color out, because Jesus in his great commission sent the apostles to make disciples of all nations. That includes all colors, all ethnicities, and it doesn't leave anyone out, because Jesus died for every single soul of every single race on the planet, and he didn't exalt one above another, including whites above another or any other above another. We're all one in Christ. That's why Paul in Galatians chapter 3 talks about there's neither Jew nor Greek, male nor female when it comes to salvation.
2: That's right.
3: You're all one in Christ Jesus.
2: That's right.
3: We need to get that drilled into our heads. And you know what's so sad, Mike? I know you know this. These children, if you'll just let them be, let them play in the sandbox together. Oh, they may have childish spats about whether they're going to use this sand, you know, this tool for their sandcastle, or you're going to use it, or this, that, or the other, but they're not going to make it about race. If you leave them alone, if we leave them alone, they have to be taught this hatred. Sad thing to see some folks are willing to perpetrate and teach that hatred.
2: Well, it really is. And you know, BJ, I know that In many cities across America, there have been some who have pulled down statues and things that in their minds are reminders of the past. And my take on it is this. You can pull the statue down, but really the statue is not the problem. The problem is the heart. Until you change the heart, all you've done is pull a statue down. And you know, Jesus said, as he thinks in his heart, so is he.
3: Right.
2: And he talks about the good man out of the good treasure of his heart brings forth good things. The evil man out of the evil treasure brings forth evil things. And so, BJ, it's got to start there. We've got to change the hearts and lives of people and to let people know that in the eyes of God, you know, in Acts chapter 17, when Paul said, God has made of one blood, all nations of men for to dwell on the face of the earth. We all come from the same source. If we're cut, we all bleed the same color.
3: Right.
2: And you know, BJ, the whole concept of racism has been fostered by the devil. And really, in this nation, as well as in other nations, we're playing right into the devil's handbook, and the handbook is divide and conquer. A kingdom divided against itself cannot stand. That's what Jesus said. A house divided against itself cannot stand. So we've got to get back again. Our most pressing need, it's got to be the Bible, BJ.
3: Reconciliation is Jew and Gentile, one Jew and one Gentile saved by the one cross, are added to one body, and they become one, a member of the same family. I have brothers and sisters in Christ who are not the same color as I am.
2: Right.
3: And I am not the same color as they. But we love one another because Jesus Christ shed his blood so that all men of one blood could have the blood washing their sins away and adding them to the same body of Christ. And it's such a joy to have that brotherhood and that fellowship And it's such a tragedy to see Satan come along and try to create division between ethnicities, when in fact Jesus came to unite us, not to divide us.
2: Yeah, you know, and you know, the passage you were alluding to in Ephesians 2, Paul said he's our peace who has made both one.
3: Yeah.
2: And so the fact that in the church, and you know, really the answer to the problem that we're talking is the gospel. And you know, if people, whether they be in Washington, California, New York, Memphis, Alabama, wherever, the answer to the problem is the same. The answer is the gospel. This book is the gospel of peace. Mm-hmm. And this book has the ability to take people who are at odds with one another and bring them together. And I mentioned a moment ago, the Jews and the Gentiles. I mean, think about it. In Acts chapters 10 and 11, you had God using Cornelius and his household to signify to Peter and the other Jews that, look, this is my intent. I'm bringing both Jews and Gentiles together in one body. Was there prejudice, hypocrisy in the... Well, sure there was. But how do you break those walls down? You do it with the gospel.
3: And one thing I appreciate is that Cornelius shows us it's possible to be the kind of man that even those of a different race would respect because he's the kind of man
2: That's
3: he is.
2: Right.
3: Not because of the color of his skin, but because of the kind of man that he is. He had a just report of even among the Jews.
2: Yes,
3: Cornelius had individuals who were Jews who just absolutely praised him for the way he lived his life. Now, he needed Christ still, and yet there's a statement made by Peter at the household of Cornelius. He said, "Of a truth, I perceive that God is
2: no respecter of persons.
3: And the most literal translation of that is, God is not a face looker.
2: Right.
3: He doesn't look at the color of someone's face or the beauty of someone's face to decide whether he will or won't love them and include them. And now, in every nation, he that fears him and worketh righteousness is accepted of him." And so, yes, all men can be accepted in Christ no matter what they look like.
2: That's right. And you know, BJ, when we talk about the problem of prejudice, racial disunity, you know, prejudice, well, in James chapter 2, James deals with, you know, we can be prejudiced whether it's regarding a person's social status, political status, educational background.
3: That's right.
2: You know, in James chapter 2, he dealt with the rich poor. The rich man, the poor man, you're showing favoritism to the rich and you're putting the poor man in the back. So to understand that there are different ways we can exemplify prejudices in our lives, but to overcome them, that barrier can be overcome by the gospel. And the beauty of what we're preaching and teaching, BJ, is that God forgives.
3: Mm-hmm.
2: And God has the ability to take people that maybe were at odds at one time. I mean, you think about Saul of Tarsus. I mean, here's a guy that was a modern-day wrecking crew when it came to the church. And you remember when Ananias was told by God, told by the Lord, to go and to talk to him. Initially, he was somewhat apprehensive because he said, "I've heard by many." The reputation of Saul of Tarsus was... I would say had made the rounds. And yet God said, "Look, I want you to go your way. He's a chosen vessel of mine to bear my name before Gentiles, kings, children of Israel." God used Saul of Tarsus in a great way, even though Saul of Tarsus has done a lot of bad things. No matter where we are, no matter what we've done, God can still use us if we allow him to.
3: That's the key right there, is are we willing to humble ourselves and to let that happen? It's a big deal because James chapter 2 and verse 9 comes right out and says, if you have respect of persons, you commit sin. Okay, well, what's the big deal about that? The wages of sin is death, Romans 6:23. And the death there described is the lake of fire and brimstone, Revelation 21:8. Listen, racism will cause people to be lost.
2: That's what's sad.
3: That's what the Bible teaches. And that's from all different directions. It's not a one-way street. Racism can be shown in lots of different ways by lots of different people toward lots of different people. What we need to do is unite in Jesus Christ and know that he is the one who brings peace, as you said.
2: And BJ, what would a person need to do to enjoy that peace that we read about, for example, in Romans chapter 5?
3: Yeah, in Romans 5, you know, Paul says, therefore, being justified by faith, we have peace with God through our Lord Jesus Christ. So we start asking questions. What kind of faith did Paul have that brought him peace? Well, it's not just a faith that Jesus is the Christ, because Paul had that on the road to Damascus after he saw him. So that faith cannot be just a mere acknowledgement that Jesus is the Christ. It can't be just a desire to change, because Paul shows that desire when he says, Lord, what will you have me to do? If he didn't care about the fact that Jesus was the Christ, he would have just said, okay, so you're the Christ, big deal, and moved on. But no, he says, Lord, what will you have me to do? The Lord did not invite Paul or Saul of Tarsus to pray for Jesus to come into his heart. He told him to go into the city, and there it would be told him what he must do. Now, whatever he's told, we know is part of being justified by faith, because Paul says he was. Mm-hmm. Now, what was Paul told? After 3 days of not eating, drinking, he's praying. Ananias was even told he's praying, Acts 9:11. What does the inspired preacher tell the sinner seeking peace? What does he tell him to do to get that peace, to be justified by faith? Arise. Why, what are you waiting for? Get up and be baptized and wash away thy sins. That's how you call on the name of the Lord. So Saul of Tarsus, as a penitent, confessing believer, is able to find peace because he believes Jesus Christ is the Son of God. He'll repent, he'll confess, he'll be baptized. And once he did that, he was added to the church and became a member of the kingdom family and spent the rest of his life trying to get folks to do the same thing he'd done.
2: Right. And you know, BJ, the beauty of that conversion story is the fact that Paul, as he came to the end of life, he could say, look, I've fought a good fight, I've finished the course, I've kept the faith. And in these assuring words, he could say, henceforth there's laid up for me the crown of righteousness. BJ, that crown awaits all of God's faithful, doesn't it?
3: I love that statement. He says, and not to me only, but to all those who love his appearing. And oh, I want to look forward to the time when he splits the sky and the Bible says he's coming back, and I want to be able to look up and see him and say, I get to meet Jesus. I get to live with Jesus forever. What a joy, a tremendous joy that's going to be if I'm will. That's my most pressing need, is to find Christ, get into Christ, and then stay in Christ.
2: And then to ultimately be with him forevermore, to be in the presence of God and to be with the people of God forevermore. What a joy, BJ.
3: Amen, brother.
2: Thank you for being a part of the program. Thank you. Hope to see you back here again next week. Until then, God bless.

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2: Too often, in the chaos of today's world, our spiritual lives can get put on the back burner. 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By doing so, we hope to strengthen your relationship with God. 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By signing up for this correspondence course, you can take the first step in strengthening your relationship with God. 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
3: Hello, and thank you for checking out Bible Roundtable. My name's Brooks Boyd. I'm the moderator for this program. What we're doing here is just opening the Bible as we consider some issues that we face every day in life. We remember what Solomon said about issues of life. He said, "Keep thy heart with all diligence, for out of it are the issues of life," there in Proverbs chapter 4, verse 23. We believe that the Bible is the answer to those issues that we face, and I'm not alone in this endeavor. I've got two good friends here to help me with this investigation of the Word of God and applying it to everyday life, and I'm very thankful Brother Larry Ware could be here. He's my brother in Christ, not partner in crime, but he's my brother in Christ there in Rome, Georgia. Brother Larry, welcome to the program.
4: Thank you. Glad to be here, Brother Brooks.
3: So glad you could come. And appreciate you. I know we live in the same town. We cover a lot of the same territory, but I do appreciate the great work that you do there. And everybody knows the name of Brother Larry Ware in Rome, Georgia, and think very highly of him. Appreciate you being here.
4: Well, I appreciate the invitation, great. Brother Brooks.
3: And Brother Freddie Clayton. Brother Freddie and I go way back to Fried Hardeman days. Told my wife, I grew up in Arkansas. My parents are from South Arkansas, but I've never heard anybody talk more country than Freddie Clayton. But he's an outstanding gospel preacher. Freddie, thanks for coming.
5: Good to be here. Thanks for the invitation, Brooks.
3: Well, looking forward to your insights as well. No, Brother Freddie has stood toe-to-toe with trouble in this brotherhood and has helped to shine the light on truth and shine the way of truth. And just appreciate you being here, brother.
5: Thank you much.
3: Let's look at some of the things that folks are talking about. This is actually an issue that I've run into, and I suppose it sounds like Freddie has too in his time over there in Eastern Europe. But Christian friends brought up in the Russian Orthodox tradition are needing answers to the problem of having religious icons and statues. Brother Freddie, I want you to go first on this. What can you tell them that'll help?
5: Well, it's an interesting thing, of course, seeing how I never had been out of the United States of America, not very far out of the state of Tennessee, when I did have the opportunity a number of years ago, within 6 months of the fall of the Iron Curtain and all, to go into the city of Moscow. Wow. On two different occasions and actually teach the Bible, trying to teach English of all things, if you can imagine me doing that, using the Bible, to Russian students in a state academy of management, a business school. And so we were able to teach very intelligent young people from all over the former Soviet Union. And of course, the teachers were the ones who were more wedded to the Russian Orthodox Church in that tradition. And as we would open our Bibles in those classes and would start talking about the one church that Jesus promised to build in Matthew chapter 16-18, it would catch them by surprise, you know. And and really the only opposition that we received was from some of these teachers. But one teacher especially told me one evening she was so thankful that every night before she went to bed, she would stare into the eyes of Jesus, which was an iconic picture over her bed, and know that she was staring into the eyes of God. Mm-hmm. Well, it caught me by surprise. I really didn't know how to respond to it at the time. I had looked at the various trinkets that were available, and we even had the opportunity to go to a museum and see all of this great, wonderful artwork that they incorporate into actually assistance in their getting closer to God, you know. And so it's one of those things that they had been raised to believe in. And then when you happen to open the Bible and turn the light of truth on it, then they had the opportunity to either choose what the Bible said relative to these matters or what they had always believed. And sadly, more often than not, they would not let go with what they had always accepted. And so we went to, in seeking to show them the principles involved, went all the way back to the Ten Commandments. Mm-hmm. And specifically in Exodus chapter 20, and how that there was nothing to be made in a graven image form in the likeness of God. Mm-hmm. And then a broader to the first chapter of the book of Romans, you know, and showed her how that here was a Gentile world that was seeking to fashion all the created things in the images of worship, you know, and tried to get her to see the connection between these forbidden things and what they were actually doing. So needless to say, it gave her some food for thought, but relative to whether it made a great impact in her life, I'm not sure.
3: Okay. Well, you're on the right track for sure. That's a good approach. Brother Ware, what would you like to add to that?
4: Well, I like what our brother just, his experience and how he went about it. Never having gone there, I would have to just try to impress upon them that I think people feel like God is not self-sufficient when they begin to make these images and things, and that what most people probably do not know is that if we didn't believe in God, He would still exist and He would still be self-sufficient. I think God is worthy of our adoration, and but to make an image of Him, He's not pleased with it. And somehow we have to impress that, get people to understand that they don't need it.
5: Sure. Well, you was mentioning a few minutes ago before the program actually began in the 17th chapter of Acts. Yeah. What was that you was going to?
4: Acts chapter 17 and verse 29. And it reads, "For as much then as we are the offsprings of God, we ought not to think that the Godhead is likened to gold or silver or stone, graven by art and man's device." If we can, that's not the Godhead. And if we could get people to understand that, I think we would be well on our way as to impressing upon them that God doesn't need it, doesn't want it.
3: And when they focus on, well, it does me good, you know, it makes me feel good that I can look into the eyes of Jesus. Well, first of all, you're going to have to prove that those are the eyes of Jesus.
5: Exactly.
3: There's not a painting of Him, you know, that they're alleged paintings of Him, but there's nothing that anyone can verify. Well, that's the face of Jesus. Right here in Acts 17, back up just to verse 24 and 25, God that made the world and all things therein, seeing He's the Lord of heaven and earth, dwelleth not in temples made with hands, neither is worshipped with men's hands, as though He needed anything, seeing He giveth life and breath in all things.
4: So, exactly.
3: We need to stop and say, no, wait a minute, God, what do You want? And how do You want us to worship You? And I think you're both alluding to a minute ago the thought of Romans chapter 1, where men begin to worship and serve the creature more than the Creator.
4: More than the Creator.
3: They were corrupting their worship, you know, the worship of God with idols, but icons and statues are making idols out of things that supposedly represent the true God. But it's still an idol. It's still something that, you know, God said, don't make any graven thing. and bow down to it, even though you're going to call it me. You don't make that. I think, was it Exodus 20? He said, don't make anything to be with me.
4: To be with
3: me.
4: Mm-hmm. Yes.
6: Sure.
4: Right. And then, too, I think we fail to realize that what we do for God is not relevant to God's happiness or anything, right, other than, you know, worshiping Him.
6: Sure, sure.
4: But what He does for us is relevant for our contentment and happiness. Sometimes we flip flop it.
3: That's right.
4: And that's why we get into trouble.
5: I think the value, so many times, and we had the opportunity when I was in Moscow to go to this museum. I found out later that it was a national armory, a military type museum, but it was full of icons. Mm. It was full of Bibles. It was full of very expensive coverings for Bibles. There was even some chariots there that had been donated by the Benz brothers from Germany back in the 1500s and made anything out of Walt Disney look small. You know, it was amazing stuff. Mm-hmm. And one of the observations that the group made was that there were enough Bibles in that museum to have converted the whole of the Roman Empire, you know, but above the Russian Empire. But of course it had not taken place, because so many times it's almost like a people's infatuation with their talent, their ability, and one who has an excessive ability in an artistic way like mm-hmm. that, they are able to get closer to God than someone else, which means somebody that has difficulty with stick figures like me, you know, I'm a way off from Him, you know. So that's another fault too.
3: Well, yeah. All right. Well, good thoughts here, brethren. And I think I was in Ukraine in 98. That was 4 years after the fact of the independence. And members of the church who had been Christians already for 4 years were still struggling because it was so prevalent.
6: Sure.
3: And breaking that tradition is just hard to do. But with Scripture, and if we're going to recreate the church, reestablish or restore the church in a given place, we have to admit we don't have to have the statues and icons to do that. We just need the Bible.
4: That's exactly.
3: All right. Well, there's a lot more that we could look at on that one, because there's some stuff very near and dear to my heart, you know, that relates to that work over there. But let's look at something else here, something that's, I think, more stateside. Those opposed to using church funds for orphans' homes or for something other than just, you know, evangelism, whatever, but they're opposed to taking money out of the church treasury and supporting orphans, widows, whatever. They believe that doing that is unacceptable to God. Brother Ware, what would you say to someone trying to make that claim?
4: Well, I don't know what Bible they're reading if they make that claim. James 1 and 27, to me, convicts me that it's all right to take money out of the church's treasure to help orphans and widows. You can't, those two categories, they're joined together by and.
3: Sure.
4: Orphans and widows. Now, how are you going to be able to separate the two from each other in James 1 and 27? And we will read it.
5: excuse me.
4: Real quick and help me if I'm off on this.
3: You're on good ground, brother.
4: The Bible says, pure religion and undefiled before God and the Father is this: to visit the fatherless, that's your orphans, and widows in their affliction, and to keep himself unspotted from the world. Now, that word visit there, it carries the meaning there is to help. It's not talking about just dropping by and saying hello and goodbye, but it's talking about helping these people to sustain.
6: That's right.
4: And that's and there are other passages, but that one right there, it does more for me than any other passage that I've read.
3: Well, Freddie, you know somebody's going to say, well, yeah, that's authority for a Christian to do that, but that's not authority for the church to do that.
5: That's a that's a common argument that has been made now through the years, which would imply, obviously, from this verse, that pure religion is only possible for the individual Christian and not for the church collectively, okay, which is sort of strange, you know. Mm-hmm. But another passage that we put together with this, obviously, is in Galatians chapter 6. Mm-hmm. We're to do good unto all men, especially. And, of course, the men there is mm-hmm. inclusive of women as well.
4: Right.
5: And so while we certainly, even in my own home, while I have responsibilities primarily to those who are under my watch care, under my roof, then I also, as I have opportunity, have responsibilities to those outside of my home as well, mm-hmm. which is the same way with the responsibilities that individual Christians everywhere have and the church collectively has. We are to, the phrase there, especially to them of the household of faith, is obviously a priority involved mm-hmm. in who our responsibilities are to.
4: Right.
5: But to take the position, as many have down through the years, that not only is it not really good judgment, but it's sinful to use church funds to feed a starving child or a person who is in need is the very opposite of what Christianity is all about to begin with.
4: Exactly.
5: It's the total opposite.
3: That's exactly right. I think about Job. I know it's in Job 31. I'd have to search the scriptures. But when you're reading about the character of Job, and know that Job predates Moses, most right. likely. I mean, we're looking at somebody who lived before the old law was actually written down.
4: Right.
3: And Job understands that if he had not done his God-expected duty is what is implied here. He says, if I have withheld from the poor, mm-hmm. Verse 16, their desire have caused the eyes of the widow to fail, or have eaten my morsel myself alone, and the fatherless hath not eaten thereof, for from my youth he was brought up with me as with a father, and I have guided her from my mother's womb. If I have seen any perish for want of clothing, or any poor without covering. He goes on, you know, if any of this mm-hmm. has happened, if I have neglected my duty to a poor child or widow when I had knowledge, ability, and opportunity,
4: mm-hmm.
3: he said, then let my right arm fall off. verse 22. And mm-hmm. so here's somebody that lived what we call, you know, the starlight era, the, mm-hmm. the patriarchal age. And he says, God's people,
4: mm-hmm.
3: those that follow God and believe in God, believe that God expects us to take care of the folks that can't take care of themselves.
4: Exactly.
3: So I like Galatians 6:10, it says, as we have therefore opportunity, mm-hmm. well, I can't take care of everybody.
4: Right.
3: And so now, bring that to the church. Does the church not have that obligation to be the people of God and to act as God's people in helping those folks that are in need?
5: That's right. It was a number of years ago when there was I'm not sure the name of the hurricane that came through the Gulf Coast, but there was a anti-congregation, a congregation that thought it was sinful to assist widows and orphans out of church treasury. That was the only building in this part of town that was even standing.
4: Mm.
5: And so they had the opportunity there to either make a statement and not allow anybody in the building except saints, or to open the doors and assist everybody that needed help. They let go of their doctrine that's contrary to the scripture, and they opened their doors and helped those who were not saints. And so it was a forced upon them to make the proper decision, but weighing in the balance is the decision. Which one's Christ going with, you know?
4: Right. Mm-hmm.
5: It seems so obvious that they did the right thing in that circumstance, for sure. And obviously, because they do it in that circumstance, mm-hmm. that allows them to do it in every circumstance.
4: In every circumstance, absolutely. You're exactly absolutely. Right. I just find it terribly hard to conceive of someone with this kind of thinking that it's not that they don't want to do it, but when you say it's sinful for the church to do it, that's a pretty heavy statement.
3: Yes, it
5: You know, when I'm not speaking out of turn here, Brooks, but, you know, I've studied the beginnings of this type of thinking, and there's without a doubt that there were many people at the beginning and many people even today who are desirous of only doing that which they are convinced the Bible authorizes for them to do. Mm-hmm. And in their desire to do all things according to the Scriptures, you know, they have failed to see the right to do this and thus have stopped themselves from participating in assisting those who are in need. And then they take the next step and say, well, since I can't see it, nobody can. Mm-hmm. And thus they can't either, which mm-hmm. is a step you can't make.
4: Right.
5: And, you know, it's like we've tried to get people to see about so many things. If I, as a Christian, or if I, as a member of a congregation and the congregation collectively, wants to restrict ourselves in an area in which others are free to act, mm-hmm. I can. Mm-hmm. I can restrict myself. Mm-hmm. And those with whom I worship can restrict ourselves as well. Mm-hmm. But when we overstep that and say everybody else must restrict themselves too, that's mm-hmm. when we have overstepped our responsibility.
3: Right. Mm-hmm. And I like the conclusion. My father-in-law debated a non-institutional brother many years ago, and he said, see if you can answer this. What every Christian must do. Now, that's not husbands, love your wives. That's what every Christian must do, what every child of God has an obligation mm-hmm. to do, which James 1:27 is part mm-hmm. of that.
4: Right.
3: What every Christian must do, the church may do. Mm-hmm. We have the right, the as Paul said, you know, he personally, 1 Corinthians 9, had the right to lead about a wife. Now, he mm-hmm. didn't, but he had the right to.
4: Had the right to.
3: And so what every Christian must do, the church may do. That pretty well sums it up.
4: I have a question. Now, if,
3: all right.
4: It's on the same topic.
3: All right.
4: If an individual did go and help the orphan, wouldn't that be the church doing it?
3: That's a good question. Could he do it in the name of the local church and you know give them the credit for it and just but do it by himself?
5: Sure.
3: Yeah. Well, I've heard that.
5: Well, if an individual, I mean, if he's a Christian, then it is the church represented.
4: that's the whole point.
5: Sure.
3: Amen.
4: Why is it? You say it's sinful to take money out of the treasury. If I took it out of my pocket and I'm in the church,
3: yeah.
4: it's still the church doing it.
3: Yeah, it ought to be.
4: Yeah.
3: Because I'm an ambassador. I'm a representative for sure. Good point.
5: Yeah. Right.
3: All right. Now this next idea, you're not hearing a lot about it these days, and right now we're having some of the hottest weather we've had. Are there any biblical teachings that apply to modern ideas about global warming, and that is man capable of destroying the earth? Freddie, what do you think?
5: Well, I happened to read an article, an excellent article, just the other day concerning the fact that there certainly will be some global warming one day. It's called the last day, you know,
3: right.
5: when fiery indignation will bring this old world to a screeching halt, of course. Mm-hmm. But this whole question, all these principles, to me, fit in the category of stewardship, you know.
3: Yeah.
5: We are all required to be stewards of everything. Nobody mm-hmm. owns anything. We right. all are given the privilege of using things.
4: Mm-hmm.
5: And we are required to be faithful in our use of things, including this world in which we live.
6: That's true.
5: Including the wonderful resources that are available for us. But when you begin to think that the water that we drink today has been recycled for 6,000 years, and it'll be the same water that will be drunk 6,000 years from now, the Lord willing, this world continues to stand,
3: yeah. mm-hmm.
5: then I think God's plan about this earth and what it's supposed to accomplish until the final day will not allow it to be in any way destroyed by what man can do.
3: Right.
5: Mm-hmm. And there's so many scientific facts that are brought to bear in regard to matters such as this. I know before the first Gulf War. We heard from the global warming crowd that if we go over there into Iraq, then he's going to set all those oil wells afire, and we'll have nuclear winter, and that will spell the end of the world.
3: Yeah.
5: Well,
3: yeah.
5: He did set the oil wells afire, and some guys from Texas went over and put them out and got a lot of money, you know.
3: That's right.
5: But global winter didn't start, you know.
3: That's
5: We're
3: true.
5: Still here.
3: Mm-hmm.
5: So anything that man thinks he can do that is either grand and good above and beyond what God does or grand and awful, then he's thinking a little bit too highly of himself, I'm afraid.
3: I believe you're right. Brother Ware, what do you think?
4: I certainly would have to say no, man. He can't destroy the earth. The same God that created it will be the one that will bring it to an end.
3: That's right.
4: I was reading from Genesis, I believe it's chapter 8, in the when God promised that the world would not be destroyed.
3: Pages Genesis chapter 8.
4: With the flood.
3: Mm-hmm. Yeah, that's the conclusion of the flood. That's right.
4: But there's another promise in there that I think man need to look at in verse 22.
3: Mm-hmm.
4: And it says, while the earth remaineth, seed time and harvest, and cold and heat, and summer and winter, and day and night shall not cease. So what I'm seeing in this verse is the fact that God controls the temperature, whether it's, I know it's hot out there in the West now, terribly hot, but God is still in control of it. And he will be in control of it until he's ready for this world to end. In Isaiah, there's a prophecy, and I believe it's Isaiah 49, and verse 10. And it says, they shall not hunger nor thirst, neither shall the heat nor sun smite them, for he that hath mercy on them shall lead them, even by the springs of water shall he guide them. And that prophecy, I would like to say it's messianic. It's talking about Christ, the Bible said that the heat nor the sun will smite them. So again, we find that God is in control of the temperature on Earth. So
5: I think it's sort of simplistic. It may be a simplistic way of looking at it, but if words mean things, and I believe they do, and God is capable of explaining to where even somebody as slow as me can understand it, and He can. He holds all men accountable to do that.
3: Mm-hmm.
5: Then the clear promise that he made that you've just read in Genesis chapter 9, in combination with the assurance that we have as long as this world continues to stand, that God will provide us with the things that we need, that dispels any possibility of man doing significant damage to this world.
4: Mm-hmm.
5: But that doesn't do away with man's obligation to be a good steward.
4: That's right.
3: That.
4: I agree.
3: The meek shall inherit the earth. There's a whole lot behind that. Of course, there's a group of people that try to make that something that it doesn't mean.
4: Sure.
3: But I think people who have their strength under God's control realize that's an obligation that I have to God, is to be a steward of His earth. We're running out of time here, but there's some good stuff here. And people that want to make the earth our God, that's the problem. They need to listen to what God said about His earth. It's
4: right.
3: His, and He's going to take care of it.
4: But exactly.
3: I appreciate you, brethren. Thanks for being with us, and thanks for watching. Hope you'll come back and look at us again on Bible Roundtable.

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1: It's 64 degrees.
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4: Good evening and welcome to GBN Live. I'm Mike Hickson. So glad to be with you tonight. We hope that you will stay with us the next hour as we think together about the theme, "When God Does the Uprooting," taken from Matthew chapter 15 in verse 13. We are certainly glad that you are a part of our program tonight. 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Please feel free to call us at 888-805-3390. 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Tonight we have with us B.J. Clark and Wayne Rogers. We're so glad to have you guys with us tonight, as always, and we appreciate your biblical knowledge and look forward to a great program.
5: Good to be with you.
4: I guess as we begin the program tonight, and again, we do invite our viewers to feel free to contact us tonight. We'd love to take your questions. As we begin our program tonight in Matthew chapter 15 and verse 13, Jesus said, "Every plant which my heavenly Father has not planted will be uprooted." By way of context, BJ, how do you, I guess, put all